0: or level one awareness and activity so that we have all the personnel out there that we need. But people should be sheltering in place now, especially as the storm comes through Big Island and Maui.
1: BBC News. Colombia's new president, Abelardo de la Espriella, has asked Donald Trump to suspend American tariffs on Colombian products to help the country's recovery from the deadly earthquake. Nearly 300 people were killed by the quake, which caused devastation in the western cities of Cali and Pereira. Ana Pizarro reports.
2: Writing on social media, Abelardo de la Espriella described his 10-minute phone call with Donald Trump as cordial and friendly. He said he'd asked the U.S. president to temporarily suspend the tariffs because Colombian business owners were facing very difficult times and desperately needed some relief. U.S. levies on Colombian imports rose from 10 to 12.5% in late July, with a few exceptions including coffee and oil. The Colombian president, who was elected with Mr. Trump's support, said the country faced a huge challenge of rebuilding from what he called an extremely difficult and apocalyptic economic situation.
1: President Zelensky says the primary aim of Ukraine's long-range strikes in Russia is to disrupt its military capabilities and make evident to Moscow the need for peace. He said a Russian rocket production facility in Samara and a military airfield near Nizhny Novgorod were among the latest targets. The police force in London has apologised after inadvertently disclosing email addresses of more than 140 women who say they were sexually abused by Mohammed Al-Fayed, the late owner of the luxury department store Harrods. The Met Police said a review was underway. In cycling, the NSN team has withdrawn from the Tour of Portugal one day after its 19-year-old rider, Finlay Tarling, died in an accident during the race. The British cyclist was involved in a head-on collision with a vehicle travelling in the opposite direction, which was not connected to the event on Friday. BBC News.
3: Thank you. You're listening to the newsroom from the BBC World Service with Oliver Conway. In late July, tens of thousands of people in Morocco forced their way into Ceuta, the Spanish territory at the tip of North Africa. Around 100 people died as crowds tried to swim around the maritime border. Since then, there have been fears that migrants may make another attempt to rush the frontier and get into Europe that way. But on Saturday, police in Morocco say they managed to stop hundreds trying to breach the border. Spain says it has fortified all points of entry. Stephanie Prentice of the newsroom is following this for us. From what we've seen today, is the situation under control?
4: Well, you could say in one way, yes, but more broadly, no. So, as you mentioned, we saw this organised, robust response Saturday to large groups of people moving close to the border. Security forces were ready this time. There were people in the hills nearby, including some in riot gear. And reportedly, officials used tear gas to disperse groups that were seen gathered on those nearby hills. As well as that, officials had been monitoring social media, where we know that videos have been inciting crossings, making it seem easy to get there. And they say 60 people have been arrested for inciting illegal migration. That is, of course, a stark contrast to the scenes we saw just weeks ago, where around 100 people died trying to reach the beaches. Tens of thousands made it onto land. So from a security perspective, yes, it's seemingly under control in Ceuta, but the human impact on the ground from that first onslaught is ongoing, and the wider geopolitical impact also still being felt.
3: Yeah, after that big breach, many thousands went back into Morocco, but quite a few remained in Ceuta. What is the situation for them?
4: Well, absolutely worth mentioning, Ceuta is small, so its population is around 85,000 people. Some estimates of that initial breach say almost 80,000 migrants got into the territory. And as you said, many were returned to Morocco. But that mass crossing, which was mainly by sea, it left thousands of migrants living in these shanty towns along the beach. They're now overflowing with waste and rubbish. And we've seen unverified videos on social media of local people complaining about the social impact, showing people begging for food, begging for money, and highlighting sanitation issues. Now, some of the migrants still in Ceuta say they want to make asylum applications, but they're not being processed. Mohamed Bargain is one of the men who managed to swim to Ceuta's shores after leaving his home in Casablanca.
5: We don't know how long we're going to live like this. People are dying. There are people who went without food for 4 days because they closed us in. People are in a terrible condition. Some have diabetes and some have been injured. They'd cut off the water from us. No food, no water, nothing.
4: So there's this large-scale humanitarian issue. It's getting worse by the day. The migrants left after that initial breach. They're in limbo, while people who live in Ceuta accusing Madrid of not doing enough to resolve this. And authorities between Ceuta and Madrid, they're still going back and forth on issues like how to process unaccompanied minors now left in the territory.
3: And what's been the political fallout from all this? Because quite a few European governments are under pressure over immigration.
4: Yeah, so even though the crisis calmed down quite quickly after it happened in late July, that tension between the EU nations still rumbling on, a lot of criticism aimed at the Spanish government. So Ceuta is one of two land borders of the European Union with Africa. Many EU nations have open borders with Spain. And as we've seen recently, politically, there has been a wave of anti-migrant sentiment in certain EU countries. Now, Spain did come out strong, sent reinforcements of troops, created a maritime barrier. The interior minister said migrants who entered irregularly would not be allowed to get to mainland Spain except in rare cases. But we saw Italy respond. It suspended the 29-member Schengen arrangement of free movement with Spain, introduced border checks on arrivals from Spain. It was backed up by Finland and Denmark. Separately, the Czech Republic called for Spain's membership to be temporarily suspended. Spain reacted to that with Prime Minister Pedro Sanchez saying Ceuta was not part of the Schengen area. So it's all still ongoing. And while Brussels has backed Spain, those tensions undeniably remain.
3: Stephanie Prentice, thank you. Israel says its attacks on southern Lebanon, which reportedly killed 11 people, should help rather than hinder peace talks. The Israeli military said it was targeting the Hezbollah militant group. Doron Spielman is a government spokesman.
6: Hezbollah committed two major violations today. They struck Israeli troops who were operating in the security zone in contravention of the ceasefire agreement. And then when Israel responded, they moved civilians inside their terrorist headquarters. They used their own civilians as human shields so that later on they could point at Israel and say that Israel is targeting civilians, which we are not doing.
3: But the Lebanese president, Joseph Aoun, condemned the attack, which came ahead of an eighth round of U.S. broken negotiations. Hezbollah, which is not involved in those talks, has called on the Lebanese government to walk away and vowed to respond to the latest attacks. We heard more from Nada Homsi, a correspondent for the National News in Beirut.
7: It is the single deadliest attack since June when the ceasefire was renewed and the U.S. brokered framework agreement was signed with, as you said, 11 people killed, five of them, three children and two women, civilians, and all from the same family. Israel says that it attacked infrastructure belonging to Hezbollah and that it targeted a Hezbollah military commander. But of course, this drew significantly harsh response from Lebanese authorities, with the Lebanese Prime Minister Nawaf Salam responding today that women and children who were killed are not military targets. And he and the president both said that these strikes sent a clear message with regard to the negotiation process, which by all accounts is already stalled. It is a little bit of a mess. A significant portion of people in Lebanon are very critical of this framework agreement because they don't have faith that, well, first of all, Hezbollah has flat out rejected it. Obviously, that complicates things. And then also, Israel doesn't exactly have a very good reputation for abiding by these kinds of agreements. That's certainly the case with the 2024 ceasefire. And as we're seeing, it's the case now.
3: You know, see, in the Lebanese capital, Beirut. Political parties in Zambia have been urged to tone down inflammatory language as counting continues after Thursday's election. The count was briefly halted on Friday following reports of political violence. The result is now expected on Monday. International observers said the election had been marred by intimidation, assaults and even abductions, as I heard from our global affairs reporter Richard Kugoi.
8: We heard from the groups of regional and international observers. What they say is they noted that in just the day of the elections and after the election, there were incidences of violence. So this involved destruction of property across five provinces in Zambia. There was also the targeting of election officials. And also, they say that there had been reports of people who had been abducted and also people being intimidated. In fact, the EU Observer Mission representative said that, you know, the election itself really took a place within an atmosphere of constrained democratic space. So it's trying to create basically the picture of what it was like, especially for members of the opposition who felt that sort of like the government had sort of like undue advantage.
3: Now, Zambia has had a reputation as one of Africa's most stable democracies. Is that now being undermined?
8: It's sort of like been a debate in the run-up to the elections, but comparatively to other elections elsewhere, still Zambia still stands out because they've had sort of like the history of power transfer since the return of multi-party democracy in 1991. But this election actually was being seen as a test of its democratic credentials because of all the allegations that had been raised by the opposition in the run-up to the election itself. So basically the conduct of the Electoral Commission and also the government, even during the post-electoral period, is something that has been watched very closely.
3: Tell us about the two leading candidates in the race and the issues that will have been on voters' minds when they went to the polls.
8: Yeah, so the two leaders, because you had 14 candidates, but two of them most prominent, of course, are the incumbent President Hichilema and Brian Mundubile, who is a former government minister and was also allied to the former late President Edgar Lungu. You know, Hichilema has really been banking on his economic track record to endear himself to the electorate. So if you have, speaking to an ordinary Zambian, they would say, at top of their mind, the issues that was really going to influence how they voted, it's basically unemployment and also the rising cost of living. This is despite the fact that the economy has experienced rapid growth in the past 5 years, partly because of the policies and the reforms that President Hakainde Hichilema has made. But of course, then there are people who argue that the benefits didn't quite trickle down to the electorate.
3: Richard Kugoi on the election count in Zambia. This is the newsroom from the BBC World Service. The US state of Hawaii is bracing for what could be its first direct hit from a hurricane since 1992. A storm Lala brings heavy rain and gale force winds to the Pacific Ocean archipelago. The largest island, Big Island, is already feeling the force of the hurricane. Officials have told residents to prepare for life-threatening conditions, including floods and mudslides. This was the governor of Hawaii, Josh Green.
0: Aloha, everyone. We are right now seeing the Tropical Storm Lala, begin to hit the southern part of the Big Island. The maximum sustained winds have been 65 miles per hour. The next 8 hours will be pretty consequential. We've been getting a lot of rain, about 2 inches an hour, up to 10 inches of rain in parts of the Big Island. They could see somewhere between 18 and 24 inches of total rain. Be very careful. I think there is going to be a lot of debris on the roads. We've had about 5,000 to 6,000 people lose power so far. That's going to be addressed. But people should be sheltering in place now, especially as the storm comes through Big Island and Maui. Everyone, please be careful and we'll get through the storm.
3: Well, Hawaiians have been preparing for the storm's arrival throughout the week, as the newsroom Chantal Hartle reports.
9: Forecasters say Storm Lala could dump up to 63 centimetres of rain on Hawaii's Big Island. On Saturday, this local reporter struggled to make it through a live broadcast near the coast.
10: Look at the surf conditions, obviously. It's actually hard for us to see because I've got a lot of water in my eyes and my photographer, Levi, is just going to be constantly wiping his lens because it is so wet out here. But The surf conditions, it's just a soupy mess.
9: Lala is expected to continue moving westwards over the weekend and may weaken back into a tropical storm. The last time a hurricane made landfall on Big Island was 155 years ago, according to the US National Hurricane Center. Dozens of flights have been cancelled in anticipation. The authorities had urged residents to prepare for the storm early, clear their gutters and drains, and move any valuables off the ground. Local message boards online showed people filling bags

0: Rescue teams in Indonesia are searching for survivors of Saturday's earthquake, which left at least 47 people dead. The magnitude 7.7 quake struck the island of Flores, and there were dozens of aftershocks. Indonesia's disaster agency said residents remained trapped in several buildings while there were reports of landslides blocking roads. Joe Inwood has the details.
1: This was the moment the quake struck, collapsing buildings and sending terrified residents running in panic.
2: I was taking a shower and getting ready for work when the earthquake suddenly struck. My grandchild was outside, so I ran to save them, and I was the one who was hit when the house collapsed.
1: At a hotel in Labuan Bajo, one of Indonesia's main tourist destinations, guests rushed from their beds in the early hours. Those who could headed for higher ground as warnings spread of a possible tsunami. That did not come, but aftershocks did, one as powerful as magnitude 6.1. Later on, a separate magnitude 6.9 earthquake was felt in North Sumatra. This is on the Ring of Fire, a part of the world not unused to seismic activity, but that does not lessen its impact.
3: The trauma is overwhelming. When I was a kid, I felt the 1992 quake, and then the 2022 quake, and now this. So the fear is there. The trauma is there.
1: A rescue operation is underway, with emergency teams rushing to reach those still trapped. As they search through the rubble, they will know that in disasters like this, time is of the essence.
0: Joe Inwood. Well, our Southeast Asia correspondent Jonathan Head told us more about the island where the quake struck.
4: In this area, Flores, there aren't any big high-rise buildings, you know, large buildings. I mean, Marmara, which is the largest town on Flores, is quite close to the epicenter. There's only about 300,000 people, but people who were outside or in public buildings, it's a Catholic part of Indonesia. So if there were people at mass in the morning, I mean, some of them were injured when roof tiles or roofs caved in and people just, you know, rushed out because they know about earthquakes. The first thing was to get out of buildings. You know, buildings are not always very strong there. We've seen videos of public buildings not quite collapsing, but large chunks of concrete coming down. We saw videos from the port in Marmara where a large ferry was docked, taking on passengers. People on the gangway there were thrown into the sea when the whole thing collapsed into the water. And a lot of people got on motorbikes and started heading inland. And that's because there were tsunami warnings. At 7.7, this was a very powerful earthquake in the sea to the north of Flores. And people there have a strong collective memory of a catastrophic earthquake back in 1992, where more than 2,000 people died almost entirely because of a tsunami, a very high one. In this case, it didn't happen, and that probably minimised loss of life. But as things stand, it was felt very widely all over Flores, lots of small towns. It's a very mountainous area. So it's taking Indonesia's very experienced search and rescue team some time to reach all the communities where buildings have collapsed and where there may be trapped people. There have been landslides on the roads. The roads are not very good anyway. So a lot of places are cut off, and it's proving quite difficult both to reach those areas and to make a full assessment of exactly how bad the damage is. But it looks, it's not catastrophic, but it's pretty bad. This is a very poor region, and a lot of buildings are quite badly damaged. A lot of houses uninhabitable.
0: Our Southeast Asia correspondent, Jonathan Head. An international cycling team has withdrawn from the annual competition Volta a Portugal after one of its riders died during the race. 19-year-old Finley Tarling reportedly collided with a vehicle not involved in the race. The cyclists' union said on social media, "We are speechless and filled with anger that it's not possible to prevent such serious accidents." Six riders have died in road races in the past 3 years. Cycling journalist Ned Bolting explained what went wrong.
5: It happened on stage 8 of the Tour of Portugal, effectively, which is a very old, very well-established and very venerable race, dating back almost 100 years. Road racing is carried out on public roads that have to be closed for the duration of the race, clearly. There are different levels of closure. And what appears to have happened is that a vehicle, has got onto the road, for whatever reason, and has driven into the peloton. And seems to have struck Finn. So a totally anomalous incident, but it's resulted in his death. There have been, of late, a string of incidents that have resulted in fatalities. While you try and learn individual lessons from individual cases, it's very, very hard to draw conclusions that would make this sport completely

0: safe. What I would say is that, going back to my point about closing roads, I think this is very, very important because fatalities like this haven't happened at the Tour de France. And the Tour de France is obviously the best resourced race in the world. And just to give you a sense of how this works, the state, because it's of such national importance, so Paris pays for every single stage to be policed by, so there's a gendarme literally standing at every junction that feeds onto the race route all day. So it's almost impossible for a vehicle to encroach on the race route. That costs a phenomenal amount of money, and the Tour of Portugal doesn't have those kind of funds. So the further you go down, if you like, the pyramid, the greater the risk.
1: Cycle journalist Ned Bolting. We end with a mischievous 5-year-old seal in Australia who likes to attack traffic cones, ram through fences, and launch his 1,000-kilogram body in the middle of the road. All antics that have won Neil plenty of fans.
2: It's pretty exciting. He kind of just looks like a big lump of rock from over here, but he's very cute.
3: He's naughty. He knocks down stuff, and I like doing that too.
4: He's got a bit of a typical Aussie larrikin vibe to him.
5: There's a lot of other stuff going on that's negative, and to have this bit of positivity, especially down here, is wonderful.
1: Jarno Gibson, an ABC reporter, has been covering Neil's visits to Tasmania for years. Helena Burke asked him why Neil keeps returning to the island.
6: It's very unusual for elephant seals to show up in Tasmania. There are no longer any elephant seal colonies here, and the closest colony is over on Macquarie Island. Now, that's about 1,500 kilometres south on the way to Antarctica. But he ended up being born here in Tasmania, and because seals are pre-programmed to return to the place of their birth, he's been coming back to Tasmania about twice a year to molt and to rest for a few weeks each time. And when Neil does come here, he has a tendency to find a nice sleeping spot, and that's usually at the back of the beach, often on a suburban street right next to houses and cars.
7: Can you tell me a bit about some of the antics that Neil gets up to when he's lying on the street like that and around people's houses?
6: Because there are no other elephant seals here in Tasmania, he instead play fights with whatever's around him. So sometimes he'll be trying to battle it out with bollards on the street. Other times he'll be seen smashing street signs. He's tried to level up with a telephone box, and he really loves chewing on traffic cones. And many of these antics have been captured on video. They've been shared on social media, and that's what's really turned him into a bit of a celebrity. And there's this very funny story a few years back when a local resident at a seaside suburb near Hobart, she heard a commotion outside her house. She looked out her window, and it was Neil the seal. He'd galumphed up her driveway, and he'd knocked over a letterbox, and he was blocking her access to her car.
8: I heard a noise outside, and I thought that somebody was trying to break into my car. So I looked out the window, and then next minute I've got this big seal looking up at me in my bedroom window, and I was like, oh, hello. I think it's going to go down in the books as the best excuse in history of not to go to work.
7: So what's the reaction been to Neil and his antics in Tasmania?
6: People adore Neil here. He's a larger-than-life character. He's been described as a wildlife icon, as a folk hero, as a tourism ambassador for Tasmania. We've even had the premier and the opposition leader here in the state. They've commented on him at press conferences. And during his most recent visit to our shores, there were literally up to 1,000 people a day, possibly more, who were coming to see Neil.
1: Jarno Gibson talking to Helena Burke. And we have more like that on the Happy News podcast, wherever you get your BBC podcasts. That brings us to our main world news once again. Moroccan police have prevented hundreds of people breaking into Spain's North African territory of Ceuta after 80,000 succeeded 2 weeks ago. We'll have a summary next, but that's it for now from the newsroom.
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10: The Spanish-American War broke out in 1898 when many Cubans were fighting for independence from Spain, and the United States came down on those Cubans' side. With a small army but a much more powerful navy, the U.S. soon defeated Spanish forces, won Puerto Rico, Guam, and the Philippines, and a new Cuban Republic was born.
11: The speed of the defeat and the destruction of the Navy, you can't pretend that this was anything other than a national humiliation.
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12: Coming up on the BBC World Service, Dear Daughter with me, Namulanta Kombo. I'm talking to my old friend Fiona. When we're in school together, we never imagined the day that we'd actually have children. But life moves on, things change, and so do we. And even as everything shifts, we're still wanting the same thing.
13: You know, there's no perfect being, right? I think all of us are striving to be the best versions of ourselves.
12: That's after the news.
14: BBC News with Sue Montgomery. Moroccan police have stopped hundreds of people from illegally crossing into Spain's North African territory of Ceuta. 60 people were also arrested for inciting illegal migration on social media. The incident comes 2 weeks after tens of thousands entered Ceuta. Israel has defended its latest deadly attack in southern Lebanon that killed 11 people. It said it had targeted a Hezbollah commander after three Israeli soldiers were wounded in an overnight attack. Lebanon's president has cast doubts on Israel's sincerity in peace negotiations. International observers say Zambia's election was marred by intimidation and abductions. Observer missions have urged all parties to avoid making inflammatory statements as counting of votes from Thursday's election continues. Colombia's new president, Abelardo de la Espriella, has asked Donald Trump to suspend American tariffs on Colombian products to help the country's recovery from the deadly earthquake. In cycling, the NSN team has withdrawn from the Tour of Portugal one day after its 19-year-old rider Finlay Tarling died in an accident during the race. The British cyclist was involved in a head-on collision with a vehicle. Tropical storm Lala has strengthened to a Category 1 hurricane as it approaches the southern islands of Hawaii, which are being lashed with strong winds and heavy rain. If the hurricane makes landfall, it would be the first to directly strike the state in more than 30 years. Scientists have told the BBC they're increasingly concerned about the number of social media influencers taking risks to film themselves with sharks. The researchers say they've seen a marked increase in people being bitten. BBC News.
15: Tell me 5 words that you think describe your personality the most.
16: Funny, playful, kind, helpful, and thoughtful.
15: I agree. I think you're smart as well.
16: Thank you.
15: I do think you're smart. And I agree with those. There's other words as well, but...
16: I'll keep it close to 5.
15: Okay.
16: So 6.
12: Hi, I'm Namulanta Kombo, and that's my daughter, Coco, the inspiration for Dear Daughter from the BBC World Service.
17: Stop. This is their son, not their daughter.
12: Like many of you, I also have a son. His name is Randy and he's 5 years old. And a lot of you have also been in touch asking if I'd ever make a dear son. So I did. And Randy has been waiting for this moment.
17: I'm so excited. And my sister has been doing this for many years. And it just looked so fun.
12: Why are you so excited to do dear son?
17: Because it's my first time ever the whole of the world can hear me.
15: And what do you have to say to the whole world that's hearing you?
17: I love it!
12: So you'll be hearing a dear son from Fiona. She's an old school friend of mine who lives in Dubai now.
13: I think, you know, there's no perfect being, right? I think all of us are striving to be the best versions of ourselves.
12: Are you ready?
13: I'm ready. Let's do it.
18: dear son.
19: My dearest son.
20: Dear son.
21: My dearest son.
22: To my dearest son.
12: What makes a man?
19: Just feel weird because, you know, when you've known someone for a really long time and you've known them as children and then you see them at work and you're like, oh my gosh, and you want to laugh and you're like, this person is actually serious. I've got a serious job.
23: I know what you mean in terms of that transition, right? Because the memories of, yeah, you know, us growing up, that is still the memories that I have, right?
19: Yeah, like, just be honest, like, this is probably the last thing you imagined I'd be doing. Just having known me over the years, because everyone is so surprised that I would be in media and talking, because I was always really quiet. I stopped saying I was shy because I wasn't shy. I just spoke to who I wanted to speak to.
23: Yeah, you having said that, I think when you and I connected, we connected on a deeper level.
19: Yeah.
23: But yeah. Did I envision you in media? Maybe not necessarily. I think it suits you. It really does suit you.
19: Thank you very much. And thank you for coming on to Dear Daughter. And you're going to be doing Dear Son today because I have my boy and you have your son. And it's become increasingly important for me as a boy mom to think about the things that I need to know about helping him develop into a good person and a good man. Sometimes I can't believe that we have kids. We were in school together for... We won't talk about how long, but we were in school together for a while. Now we're here now talking about our kids. But tell me about your life, obviously not since school, but what's your life like now?
23: From a career perspective, I embarked on a finance degree and that's taken me through very interesting journeys, if you will. And today, right now, where I sit, I become very, very passionate about financial literacy and women empowerment. Yeah. That's sort of me in a nutshell, aren't it?
19: And family?
23: Family, yes, of course. Married, kids. I always say I have lots of kids. You've come to my orphanage in Kenya, and that's actually another very, very special memory for me. And that's why I say, even though we haven't been in touch for some time on a daily basis, I think you've still been part of very important things in my life. So I love kids. I've always loved kids. And then my little one, the kid that I actually bore and pushed. I mean, the UAE has been very instrumental in a few things. I changed my faith about a decade ago. I found Islam and I found it in the UAE. Met my husband in the UAE and I gave birth in the UAE and I'm forever grateful for this beautiful place. But I'm through and through, my heart and soul is still very, very Kenyan.
19: So your orphanage in Kenya, how long have you been involved in that now?
24: For almost 2 decades now. So it's a rescue center in Kibera, which is one of the largest informal settlements in Africa, slum basically. And today we nurture and educate over 500 children.
19: Yeah. And now you have this little boy. Actually, our son's very close in age. Yours is turning 5. Is he turning 5? He's 4 turning 5. And mine is 5 turning 6.
15: He turned 5.
19: He's turned 5 already?
15: Yeah.
19: Actually, they're exactly the same age. But we must be living very similar lives right now. But tell me about him specifically.
23: So he's at a phase now where he's very curious, but he also feels or comes across as knowing everything to a point where we would take him for a new experience or a new restaurant or whatever the case, or even use a new road. And he'd say, no, I've been here. I know it. And he'd ramble off of his experience of what it is. You know, at this age, I've got a lot of energy. It can be quite exhausting. So with that, he's got, you know, fairly busy diary, which then allows me to sit in on these activities and see what he's like as a student. And that for me was really refreshing because I'm just like, I don't know if I was a good student growing up. You know, like I was a chatterbox. you remember, right? I was, you know, I love to create entertainment and things like that. But my son's actually a really good kid. Like a really good student, you know, so that's refreshing. I would say that he's my good friend. You know, we go for long drives. We go for dates and this can be, you know, dates to the beach or dates to like very trendy restaurants where we dress up and we just have a really good time.
19: He's your little buddy. Let's hear your letter to your son and then go from there.
23: It's that time. Okay.
19: It is that time.
23: My dearest son. Moments after you arrived, my body began to surrender and my world went dark. Your first moments of life may have synchronized with my last, but here we are. Somehow we cheated the odds together. I watch you now and I see the boy you're becoming. I want to tell you about three men in my life that taught me what good men can be. My godfather showed me that success should be measured by the number of lives you touch. Your grandfather, he was an example that excellence is about respecting yourself enough to always put your best foot forward. And your father, he teaches me devotion. His patience in telling you countless stories, building Lego, giving you all of him, and doing his best to keep every promise. He's shown me what being a great father truly is. You're so lucky. I want you to know, when a man is of service, it shows compassion. When a man pursues excellence, it shows dedication. When a man shows devotion, it shows real care. Your Abba doesn't just hear me, he does his best to adjust. My son, you will never fully understand what women go through. The physical reality of pregnancy, the emotional labor of managing a home, the exhaustion of being underestimated or dismissed. You won't live it. What matters is being aware and trying to understand anyway. Listen when women speak, hear them, believe them, do your best to adjust. I've spent my career working on financial empowerment for women and heard women say, he doesn't care for my opinion. Don't be that man. These three men shape my view of what men can be at their best. That's what I hope for you. Whether you're building Lego now or leading a team someday, do it with your whole heart. The world has enough people doing just enough. I hope I've prepared you to live without me. Squeeze everything out of this life. Be quick to forgive and slow to anger. Let goodness be your compass. Leave a watermark of positive impact. Lead your home with the same devotion your father showed. Work with excellence like your grandfather. Serve with compassion like my godfather. Be the man this world desperately needs. All my love. Love always. Amma.
19: What does Amma mean?
23: Amma is mother in Arabic.
19: And then Abba is father in Arabic. Oh, that's so sweet. I didn't know that you had a traumatic birth. What happened?
23: The birth in itself was not traumatic. In fact, you know, I had a very short labor.
19: Okay, it was after.
23: It was after.
19: Mm-hmm.
23: And I had what is called postpartum hemorrhage. And this was 3 hours after, you know, we were in recovery room. We're like, yeah, you know, you're here finally. And I was like, oh, it wasn't that bad. And, you know. And I just started having a lot of pain. They then wheeled me back in, checked me whilst they're doing all my vitals. And they realized that, yes, I was losing a lot of blood. And at the same time, my white blood cell count was really low. And yeah, that meant that I had to go to ICU and they had to see what the cause of the bleeding was. And it's only after now, with recovery and so forth, I've now educated myself and realized that actually what I had could easily have ended in a very different way. So there was a lot of action after delivery.
19: Did you know you were having a son?
23: I did. And we wanted to know.
19: Okay. There's the role models that you talk about, your godfather, your dad, your husband.
23: So the reason I actually chose these three men to model is because I think there's no perfect being, right? I think all of us are striving to be the best versions of ourselves. But it was certain qualities that I saw in these three men that for me, I would love my son to embody. And I think that then creates a more wholesome man, which obviously you want the best for your kids, right?
19: Yeah.
23: And then particularly to today, it's what is it to be a man? Is it money? Is it having these big muscles and you're seeing a surge of a lot of men going to the gym and so forth? Or is it that swag, right? So I can sort of, you know, for the younger ones, pull a woman, etc., right? But I think that is wrong because if our creator didn't fashion a man, for example, to have big muscles, then does that mean that he has robbed this man of being a man? Absolutely not. You know, I think it's more about values and principles versus the external factors. So being a being who is respectful commands respect. Being a being who upholds a responsibility means that you can be trusted, you're dependable. being a man who is honest as well. And I think in today's world as well, honesty is a quality that's been taken for granted.
19: And I think some of these things start so early in terms of...
23: They do.
19: The pressures and the expectations as a woman, having been a girl, I know it starts worryingly early for us, how we see our bodies and how we perceive beauty. And I don't know when it starts for a boy, but I feel like it's early. It's in pushing him to do things
23: that are... It starts from the playground.
19: Yeah, starts at the playground, right?
23: You know, putting different set of standards. So if the girl falls, are you then saying, don't cry? Or are you holding and wiping tears? But then when the boy falls, it's don't cry, be strong.
19: Yeah, be a man.
23: Yeah, these are these seeds that are sown in quite early.
19: Yeah.
23: And then also allowing the girl child to also be aware of the pressures of the boy child.
19: I'm so happy you said that, because we do talk a lot about wanting boys to have that awareness for the female experience, of the female experience, but we don't often talk about the other way around.
23: It's so important.
19: So what is it about being a woman that you want your son to know?
23: There's many things. There are just certain experiences that a man will never understand. And to appreciate that, to try and understand it, that for me, I think, is so important. And I see that to a great extent being modeled by my husband. He's a very guy's guy, but when it comes to certain very feminine experiences, he's very patient with the experience. So yeah, so I would want him to grow up to be a man who is capable of holding space in those very telling moments that he has no idea of, has no understanding, and will never experience it. And then the next layer up is to try and understand and to try and adjust accordingly.
19: Yeah.
23: So yeah, it's a lot of learning for myself as well.
19: Yeah. You know, I really loved what you put in the letter about leaving a watermark of positive impact. It's such a visual representation of what you want to do. And because I love writing and paper, I just think, you know, with every page that you are asking your son to leave that watermark of how he lived a life of service and devotion and excellence with every turn of the page. So I loved that bit about your letter. Leave that in everything you do. And the idea that the world has enough people who are doing just enough.
23: 100%.
19: Do more. Thanks, Fiona. Thank you. You know, we celebrated my 18th birthday together, remember?
23: Oh, you're bringing this up. Absolutely. Birthdays are a running theme in our relationship.
19: Yeah. And we went to dinner and my dad like picked you up. And he picked you up from your door and we went out to dinner and then he dropped you back home and took you back to the door. It's so funny that we'd be talking now about our sons and modeling behavior, because that birthday was a huge birthday for me, even though it was, you know, it was 9/11, remember?
23: I mean, I vaguely remember certain things, but we were at dinner. I was just really excited to be with, you know, you and your family and to be celebrating your birthday. And then I think towards the end, your dad steps out and then came back in, and in his calm demeanor, tried to explain to us that, yeah, you know, planes have crashed into the Twin Towers. Personally, I don't think I grasped what that was. I don't think I understood, you know, the scale of it at that point. But with the same breath, I don't think we were unfamiliar with tragedy of that scale. And by saying that scale, I mean bombs and buildings, right? We just lived through the aftermath of the 98 Nairobi bombing.
19: Mm-hmm.
23: But even though at that particular moment, I don't think I fully understood it, it still was etched as, this is life-changing.
19: Yeah. And we're just sitting there at my 18th birthday dinner and everyone is now talking about this huge thing that has happened. And yeah, and you were there. You were sitting right next to me.
23: So your birthday is, in my mind, is synonymous with that day.
19: The chivalry that my dad showed, that we both remembered from my 18th birthday. And what I've learned from talking to Fiona today is that I need to nurture the male relationships in my son's life so that he is able to learn from positive modeled behavior. So I'm really glad that we got to do this and that we finally have Dear Son. Remember, we would love to hear from you. If you want to send us a letter to your son or to your daughter, you can get in touch with us by emailing deardaughter@bbc.co.uk. Or
12: 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Dear Daughter from the BBC World Service is presented by me, Namulanta Kombo, and produced by me and the series producer, Jill Kersley.
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0: BBC World Service. I'm Maddie Savage with Sporting Witness. We're going back to a sunny day in September 1983. In a stadium in the Swedish city of Gothenburg, seven Finnish women and girls line up ready to start the match. 15-year-old Maini Schildt is there in a dark blue Finnish kit. She's tall with curly hair. On the other side of the pitch, seven Americans in turquoise get ready for the match too.
2: The beginning of the game is always very exciting because both teams go to their ends of the field and stand on the goal line that they are actually defending. One of the strongest throwers starts with a long throw towards the other team, and then we start running towards the goal area.
0: The disc hurtles across the 100-meter pitch, and all the players begin sprinting to get into position. This is the first ever World Championships of Ultimate Frisbee.
2: It was very exciting. It was a chance to do something that hadn't been done before.
0: The Finnish team have made it through to the women's finals, where they're facing off against the USA for gold.
2: Our team was really young, so we had players who were from 14 to 22-year-old. And the US team, there were several people who were over 30, I think. And their frisbee handling skills were at a level that maybe none of us had.
3: So you knew they were tough competition?
2: Yes, definitely. But they had just 9 players and we had 13. So we thought we might have a little bit of an advantage there of being able to bring some fresh strength in the field. I remember that there was a lot of excitement and a strong believe that we could do well.
0: Ultimate Frisbee is a fast-paced team sport played with a plastic disc or frisbee. You can't run with the disc, so the Finnish players are trying to pass it between them to reach the other end of the field. If they catch it in their end zone, they will score a point. But for Maini and her team, the game isn't quite going to plan.
2: I think we were a little bit panicking in the beginning when we were not able to score and all our passes were really poor quality and we just dropped the disc all the time.
0: The Finns lose the first few points, with the Americans defending well and winning possession. But there was time for a possible comeback. We'll hear more from the match later. First, though, how did Maini end up competing at this historic tournament? Ultimate Frisbee was first developed in the late 1960s in the United States. It combines elements of American football and netball or basketball. But it's a zero-contact sport, so you can't push players or take the disc out of their hands. You have to intercept it in the air, or if it falls on the ground or goes out of bounds, then the other team wins possession. The sport spread across North America and beyond in the 1970s and 80s. Maini was a young teenager when she was first invited to join a game.
2: I was in a sports park in one of the suburbs of Helsinki, and we were playing volleyball with a couple of my friends. So we were just practicing passes over the net, and there was a field, and there were some people there. We didn't even pay attention to what they were doing. But then they came over and said, "Have you ever thrown a frisbee? And would you like to come and join us for a game of Ultimate?" And we were like, "What is that?" We didn't know how to throw frisbee or anything, but they were teaching us at the same time. And then we thought it was a lot of fun and went back then the following week. And that's how it started.
3: What did you like about it compared to other sports?
2: It was a little bit more laid back. All the people were sort of trying to help each other. The following summer, we ended up in a Finnish championship. And even there, all the players, even though we were competing, were really encouraging towards each other. And that was really something we really appreciated.
3: What's quite unique about Ultimate Frisbee is that there's no external referee or umpire. Even at important tournaments, players must themselves call any fouls and resolve conflicts with the other team.
2: The fouls were discussed in the field when they happened, but there were never really any like real arguments. It was always very understanding of each other's point of views.
3: Ultimate Frisbee is competitive, but with a big focus on sportsmanship or the spirit of the game.
2: I think the essence is building the game together, and then it goes beyond the borders of your own team. You're not trying to just win, you're trying to have a good time on the field and have a good game.
3: Soon after, Minert became a key player for the Finnish team and one of their strongest throwers. Her role on the pitch was as a playmaker or handler.
2: I think what helped us as a team was that we had a proper coach that was committed to help us do our best. And we trained 3 times per week. We really put a lot of effort in developing our skills for the tournament.
3: So, back to that first ever World Championship final, Finland versus the USA.
2: We were a little bit panicking, and as we started really badly, then it just escalated. It started going even worse, but we were able to pull ourselves together.
3: The Finns make a few good defences, winning possession and catching the disc in their end zone to score a point. They start to build momentum and look increasingly confident. They have 9 points to the USA's 10 when, in the stadium, the announcement rings out.
4: Game is over.
2: Of course, it was very disappointing because it was also so close. It was just 1 goal. And if we hadn't been really poor in the first part of the game, then it would have been even more even and we would have been able to really compete. But, well, it's just so many things that play in a big game like that.
3: The Finnish and American players hug and congratulate each other. Later, there's a short ceremony where the teams get onto a podium. Sweden takes 3rd place, Finland 2nd, and the Americans lift the trophy.
2: Even though it was a very, very small sport in Finland, we ended up in newspapers as a small article that now the Finnish team came 2nd and only the US was better than them.
3: Minert and her teammates didn't have to feel disappointed for long, because the next year, in 1984, they won the World Championships in Switzerland. But after a few years, Minert's studies and work took priority. What would you say to your teenage self if you met her today?
2: I would say don't stop, even though you think that other things are starting to take more time. It would have been probably a good idea to keep on playing it even longer. That's one thing that I have regretted a couple of times.
3: Ultimate Frisbee has grown globally since those early beginnings. It now has teams in over 120 countries. It can be played in mixed, men's or women's teams and on grass, sand or indoors. The USA, Japan, Colombia, Canada and the UK are regular champions, while Spain and the Philippines do best in beach tournaments. Are you still in touch with any of your teammates?
2: Yes, a couple of them are still some of my best friends. We talk on the phone and meet several times per year, so they are like really good family friends still.
3: Minor Schilt was speaking to me, Maddie Savage, for Sporting Witness. It was a Bespoken Media production.
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1: With Sue Montgomery. Moroccan police have stopped hundreds of people from illegally crossing into Spain's North African territory of Ceuta. Moroccan media say nearly 300, mostly from sub-Saharan Africa, tried to circumvent the reinforced police presence near the border. Reports say the authorities intervened in an area where the migrants were concentrating and forced them into buses to be dispersed elsewhere in Morocco. This man from Morocco, who's keen to make the journey into Ceuta, says he's overwhelmed by the lack of certainty.
2: We don't know how long we're going to live like this. People are dying. People are in a terrible condition. Some have diabetes and some have been injured. Now we're waiting. No food, no water, nothing. We don't know how much longer we're going to remain like this, whether it will be 2 months or 3 months.
1: Israel has defended its latest deadly attack in southern Lebanon that killed 11 people, including 3 children. The Prime Minister's office said it had targeted a Hezbollah commander after 3 Israeli soldiers were wounded in an overnight attack. John Donison in Jerusalem says this could have wider implications.
3: There is a real danger that this could lead to an escalation, and more broadly, it could also have an impact on the deal that the United States is trying to do with Iran at the moment to bring an end to that conflict, because the Iranians, who of course back Hezbollah, have said that Lebanon must be part of any broader peace agreement. So when we've got casualties like this in Lebanon, that could jeopardize that broader deal.
1: Qatar has flatly denied it's holding 3 Iranian Air Force pilots that Tehran says were shot down in the early days of its war with the US. A Qatari foreign ministry spokesman said the body of one pilot was found and that Iran was invited to receive the remains. International observers say Zambia's election was marred by intimidation and abductions. They say a brief suspension of vote counting on Friday, following reports of violence targeting election officials and the theft of marked ballot papers, caused uncertainty and anxiety. Observer missions have urged all parties to avoid making inflammatory statements as the counting of votes continues. Michael McNamara is chief observer from the EU mission to Zambia.
4: It is important that the remaining stages of the process are conducted calmly, transparently, and in full accordance with Zambian law and the procedures in place. Any interruption of counting or tabulation should be clearly explained, legally grounded, proportionate, and transparently communicated to stakeholders.
1: BBC News. Scientists have told the BBC they're increasingly concerned about the number of social media influencers taking risks to film themselves with sharks. At least 3 content creators have been bitten while filming in less than a year. Will Vernon has more details.
5: Videos showing influencers up close with sharks have racked up hundreds of millions of views online. But scientists say touching the animals isn't only risky, it can increase stress hormones, harming the shark's health. And they say the trend is growing. Researchers at the International Shark Attack File also say they've seen a marked increase in people getting bitten trying to get footage with sharks. The message from experts, getting that perfect pic could come at a painful price.
1: Tropical storm Lala has strengthened to a Category 1 hurricane as it approaches the southern islands of Hawaii, which are being lashed with strong winds and heavy rain. Lala will make its closest approach to Big Island during the next few hours and could also impact Oahu, Maui and other populated areas. The storm is packing winds of 120 kilometres an hour. The governor of Hawaii, Josh Green, called on people to take shelter. The police force in London has apologised after inadvertently disclosing email addresses of more than 140 women who say they were sexually abused by Mohammed Al-Fayed, the late owner of the luxury department store Harrods. The Met Police said a review was underway to help prevent a similar mistake. In cycling, the NSN team has withdrawn from the Tour of Portugal one day after its 19-year-old rider, Finlay Tarling, died in an accident during the race. The British cyclist was involved in a head-on collision with a vehicle travelling in the opposite direction, which was not connected to the event on Friday. BBC News.
6: Thank you. You're listening to the newsroom from the BBC World Service with Oliver Conway. Just over 2 weeks ago, tens of thousands of people in Morocco forced their way into Ceuta, the Spanish territory at the tip of North Africa. Around 100 people died trying to swim around the maritime border. Since then, there have been fears there may be another attempt to rush the frontier and get into Europe. But on Saturday, police in Morocco said they managed to stop hundreds trying to breach the border. Spain says it has fortified all points of entry. Stephanie Prentice has been following this for the newsroom. So are things now under control in Ceuta?
7: You could say in one way, yes, but more broadly, no. So, as you mentioned, we saw this organised, robust response Saturday to large groups of people moving close to the border. Security forces were ready this time. There were people in the hills nearby, including some in riot gear. And reportedly, officials used tear gas to disperse groups that were seen gathered on those nearby hills. As well as that, officials had been monitoring social media, where we know that videos have been inciting crossings, making it seem easy to get there. And they say 60 people have been arrested for inciting illegal migration. That is, of course, a stark contrast to the scenes we saw just weeks ago, where around 100 people died trying to reach the beaches. Tens of thousands made it onto land. So from a security perspective, yes, it's seemingly under control in Ceuta, but the human impact on the ground from that first onslaught is ongoing, and the wider geopolitical impact also still being felt.
6: Yeah, after that big breach, many thousands went back into Morocco, but quite a few remained in Ceuta. What is the situation for them?
7: Well, absolutely worth mentioning, Ceuta is small, so its population is around 85,000 people. Some estimates of that initial breach say almost 80,000 migrants got into the territory. And as you said, many were returned to Morocco. But that mass crossing, which was mainly by sea, it left thousands of migrants living in these shanty towns along the beach. They're now overflowing with waste and rubbish. And we've seen unverified videos on social media of local people complaining about the social impact, showing people begging for food, begging for money, and highlighting sanitation issues. Now, some of the migrants still in Ceuta say they want to make asylum applications, but they're not being processed. Mohamed Bargain is one of the men who managed to swim to Ceuta's shores after leaving his home in Casablanca.
8: We don't know how long we're going to live like this. People are dying. There are people who went without food for 4 days because they closed us in. People are in a terrible condition. Some have diabetes and some have been injured. They'd cut off the water from us. No food, no water, nothing.
7: So there's this large-scale humanitarian issue. It's getting worse by the day. The migrants left after that initial breach. They're in limbo, while people who live in Ceuta accusing Madrid of not doing enough to resolve this. And authorities between Ceuta and Madrid, they're still going back and forth on issues like how to process unaccompanied minors now left in the territory.
6: And what's been the political fallout from all this? Because quite a few European governments are under pressure over immigration.
7: Yeah, so even though the crisis calmed down quite quickly after it happened in late July, that tension between the EU nations still rumbling on, a lot of criticism aimed at the Spanish government. So Ceuta is one of two land borders of the European Union with Africa. Many EU nations have open borders with Spain. And as we've seen recently, politically, there has been a wave of anti-migrant sentiment in certain EU countries. Now, Spain did come out strong, sent reinforcements of troops, created a maritime barrier. The Interior Minister said migrants who entered irregularly would not be allowed to get to mainland Spain except in rare cases. But we saw Italy respond. It suspended the 29-member Schengen arrangement of free movement with Spain, introduced border checks on arrivals from Spain. It was backed up by Finland and Denmark. Separately, the Czech Republic called for Spain's membership to be temporarily suspended. Spain reacted to that with Prime Minister Pedro Sanchez saying Ceuta was not part of the Schengen area. So it's all still ongoing. And while Brussels has backed Spain, those tensions undeniably remain.
6: And that was Stephanie Prentice. Israel says its attacks on southern Lebanon, which reportedly killed 11 people, should help rather than hinder peace talks. The Israeli military said it was targeting the Hezbollah militant group. Doron Spielman is a government spokesman.
9: Hezbollah committed two major violations today. They struck Israeli troops who were operating in the security zone in contravention of the ceasefire agreement. And then when Israel responded, they moved civilians inside their terrorist headquarters. They used their own civilians as human shields so that later on they could point at Israel and say that Israel is targeting civilians, which we are not doing.
6: But the Lebanese president, Joseph Aoun, condemned the attack, which came ahead of a planned eighth round of U.S. brokered negotiations. Hezbollah, which is not involved in the talks, has called on the Lebanese government to walk away and vowed to respond to the latest strikes. We heard more from Neda Homsi, a correspondent for the National News in Beirut.
10: It is the single deadliest attack since June when the ceasefire was renewed and the U.S. brokered framework agreement was signed with, as you said, 11 people killed, five of them, three children and two women, civilians, and all from the same family. Israel says that it attacked infrastructure belonging to Hezbollah and that it targeted a Hezbollah military commander. But of course, this drew significantly harsh response from Lebanese authorities, with the Lebanese Prime Minister Nawaf Salam responding today that women and children who were killed are not military targets. And he and the president both said that these strikes sent a clear message with regard to the negotiation process, which by all accounts is already stalled. It is a little bit of a mess. A significant portion of people in Lebanon are very critical of this framework agreement because they don't have faith that, well, first of all, Hezbollah has flat out rejected it. Obviously, that complicates things. And then also, Israel doesn't exactly have a very good reputation for abiding by these kinds of agreements. That's certainly the case for the 2024 ceasefire. And as we're seeing, it's the case now.
6: Neda Homsi in the Lebanese capital, Beirut. Political parties in Zambia have been urged to tone down inflammatory language as counting continues after Thursday's election. The count was briefly halted on Friday following reports of political violence. The result is now expected on Monday. International observers said the election had been marred by intimidation, assaults and even abductions, as I heard from our global affairs reporter Richard Kugoi.
11: We heard from the groups of regional and international observers. What they say is they noted that in just the day of the elections and after the election, there were incidences of violence. So this involved destruction of property across five provinces in Zambia. There was also the targeting of election officials. And also, they say that there had been reports of people who had been abducted and also people being intimidated. In fact, the EU Observer Mission representative said that, you know, the election itself really took a place within an atmosphere of constrained democratic space. So I was trying to create basically the picture of what it was like, especially for members of the opposition who felt that sort of like the government had sort of like undue advantage.
6: Now, Zambia has had a reputation as one of Africa's most stable democracies. Is that now being undermined?
11: It's sort of like been a debate in the run-up to the elections, but comparatively to other elections elsewhere, still Zambia still stands out because they've had sort of like the history of power transfer since the return of multi-party democracy in 1991. But this election actually was being seen as a test of its democratic credentials because of all the allegations that had been raised by the opposition in the run-up to the election itself. So basically the conduct of the Electoral Commission and also the government, even during the post-electoral period, is something that has been watched very closely.
6: Tell us about the two leading candidates in the race and the issues that will have been on voters' minds when they went to the polls.
11: Yeah, so the two leaders, because you had 14 candidates, but two of them most prominent, of course, are the incumbent President Hichilema and Brian Mundubile, who is a former government minister and was also allied to the former late President Edgar Lungu. You know, Hichilema has really been banking on his economic track record to endear himself to the electorate. So if you have, speaking to an ordinary Zambian, they would say, at top of their mind, the issues that was really going to influence how they voted, it's basically unemployment and also the rising cost of living. This is despite the fact that the economy has experienced rapid growth in the past 5 years, partly because of the policies and the reforms that President Hakainde Hichilema has made. But of course, then there are people who argue that the benefits didn't quite trickle down to the electorate.
6: Richard Kagoi on the election count in Zambia. You're listening to the newsroom from the BBC World Service. The US state of Hawaii is bracing for what could be its first direct hit from a hurricane since 1992. A storm Lala brings heavy rain and gale force winds to the Pacific Ocean archipelago. The largest island, Big Island, is already feeling the force of the hurricane. Officials have told residents to prepare for life-threatening conditions, including flooding and mudslides. This was the governor of Hawaii, Josh Green.
12: Aloha, everyone. We are right now seeing the Tropical Storm Lala, begin to hit the southern part of the Big Island. The maximum sustained winds have been 65 miles per hour. The next 8 hours will be pretty consequential. We've been getting a lot of rain, about 2 inches an hour, up to 10 inches of rain in parts of the Big Island. They could see somewhere between 18 and 24 inches of total rain. Be very careful. I think there is going to be a lot of debris on the roads. We've had about 5,000 to 6,000 people lose power so far. That's going to be addressed. But people should be sheltering in place now, especially as the storm comes through Big Island and Maui. Everyone, please be careful, and we'll get through the storm.
6: Well, Hawaiians have been preparing for the storm throughout the week, as the newsroom Chantal Hartle reports.
13: Forecasters say Storm Lala could dump up to 63 centimetres of rain on Hawaii's Big Island. On Saturday, this local reporter struggled to make it through a live broadcast near the coast.
14: Look at the surf conditions, obviously. It's actually hard for us to see because I've got a lot of water in my eyes, and my photographer Levi is just going to be constantly wiping his lens because it is so wet out here. But the surf conditions, it's just a soupy mess.
13: Lala is expected to continue moving westwards over the weekend and may weaken back into a tropical storm. The last time a hurricane made landfall on Big Island was 155 years ago, according to the US National Hurricane Center. Dozens of flights have been cancelled in anticipation. The authorities had urged residents to prepare for the storm early, clear their gutters and drains, and move any valuables off the ground. Local message boards online showed people filling bags with sand to protect their homes. There were queues at grocery stores and gas stations as people stocked up on essentials. In 1992, Storm Iniki struck Hawaii's Kauai Island, causing at least 6 deaths and billions of dollars worth of damage. Hurricanes in the Pacific Ocean are not uncommon, but landfall in Hawaii is rare, given the relatively small size of the islands. Nationwide, hurricane season has been relatively quiet the last few years. The last major storm was Category 3 Hurricane Milton, which hit Florida in October 2024. Scientists expect a powerful El Niño will bring extreme weather across the western US in the coming months.
6: Chantal Hartle. Rescue teams in Indonesia are searching for survivors.

0: beds in the early hours. Those who could headed for higher ground as warnings spread of a possible tsunami. That did not come, but aftershocks did, one as powerful as magnitude 6.1. Later on, a separate magnitude 6.9 earthquake was felt in North Sumatra. This is on the Ring of Fire, a part of the world not unused to seismic activity, but that does not lessen its impact.
1: The trauma is overwhelming. When I was a kid, I felt the 1992 quake, and then the 2022 quake, and now this. So the fear is there. The trauma is there.
0: A rescue operation is underway, with emergency teams rushing to reach those still trapped. As they search through the rubble, they will know that in disasters like this, time is of the essence.
2: Joe Inwood, when our Southeast Asia correspondent Jonathan Head told us more about the island where the quake struck.
3: In this area, Flores, there aren't any big high-rise buildings, you know, large buildings. I mean, Marmara, which is the largest town on Flores, is quite close to the epicentre. There's only about 300,000 people, but people who were outside or in public buildings, it's a Catholic part of Indonesia. So if there were people at mass in the morning, I mean, some of them were injured when roof tiles or roofs caved in and people just, you know, rushed out because they know about earthquakes. The first thing was to get out of buildings. You know, buildings are not always very strong there. We've seen videos of public buildings not quite collapsing, but large chunks of concrete coming down. We saw videos from the port in Marmara where a large ferry was docked, taking on passengers. People on the gangway there were thrown into the sea when the whole thing collapsed into the water. And a lot of people got on motorbikes and started heading inland. And that's because there were tsunami warnings. At 7.7, this was a very powerful earthquake in the sea to the north of Flores. And people there have a strong collective memory of a catastrophic earthquake back in 1992, where more than 2,000 people died almost entirely because of a tsunami, a very high one. In this case, it didn't happen, and that probably minimised loss of life. But as things stand, it was felt very widely all over Flores, lots of small towns. It's a very mountainous area. So it's taking Indonesia's very experienced search and rescue team some time to reach all the communities where buildings have collapsed and where there may be trapped people. There have been landslides on the roads. The roads are not very good anyway. So a lot of places are cut off, and it's proving quite difficult both to reach those areas and to make a full assessment of exactly how bad the damage is. But it looks, it's not catastrophic, but it's pretty bad. This is a very poor region and a lot of buildings are quite badly damaged. A lot of houses uninhabitable.
2: Our Southeast Asia correspondent, Jonathan Head. In recent years, there's been growing concern about safety in professional cycling. Six riders have died in road races in the past 3 years, the latest being 19-year-old Finlay Tarling, who was killed on Friday in the Volta a Portugal. He reportedly collided with a vehicle not involved in the race. His team has now withdrawn. The cyclists' union said on social media, "We are speechless and filled with anger that it is not possible to prevent such serious accidents." Cycling journalist Ned Bolting explained what went wrong.
4: It happened on stage 8 of the Tour of Portugal, effectively, which is a very old, very well-established and very venerable race, dating back almost 100 years. Road racing is carried out on public roads that have to be closed for the duration of the race, clearly. There are different levels of closure. And what appears to have happened is that a vehicle, has got onto the road, for whatever reason, and has driven into the peloton. And seems to have struck Finn. So a totally anomalous incident, but it's resulted in his death. There have been, of late, a string of incidents that have resulted in fatalities. While you try and learn individual lessons from individual cases, it's very, very hard to draw conclusions that would make this sport completely safe. What I would say is that, going back to my point about closing roads, I think this is very, very important because fatalities like this haven't happened at the Tour de France. And the Tour de France is obviously the best resourced race in the world. And just to give you a sense of how this works, the state, because it's of such national importance, so Paris, pays for every single stage to be policed by, so there's a gendarme literally standing at every junction that feeds onto the race route all day. So it's almost impossible for a vehicle to encroach on the race route. That costs a phenomenal amount of money, and the Tour of Portugal doesn't have those kind of funds. So the further you go down

0: if you like, the pyramid, the greater the risk.
1: Ned Bolting, and you can see more about the concerns of the Cyclists Union on the sports pages of the BBC website, bbcnews.com. Now we end with a mischievous 5-year-old seal in Australia who likes to attack traffic cones, ram through fences and launch his 1,000-kilogram body in the middle of the road. All antics that have won Neil plenty of fans.
2: It's pretty exciting. He kind of just looks like a big lump of rock from over here, but he's very cute.
3: He's naughty, he knocks down stuff. And I like doing that too.
4: He's got a bit of a typical Aussie larrikin vibe to him.
5: There's a lot of other stuff going on that's negative. And to have this bit of positivity, especially down here, it's wonderful.
1: Jarno Gibson, an ABC reporter, has been covering Neil's visits to Tasmania for years. Helena Burke asked him why Neil keeps returning to the island.
6: It's very unusual for elephant seals to show up in Tasmania. There are no longer any elephant seal colonies here, and the closest colony is over on Macquarie Island. Now, that's about 1,500 kilometres south on the way to Antarctica. But he ended up being born here in Tasmania, and because seals are pre-programmed to return to the place of their birth, he's been coming back to Tasmania about twice a year to molt and to rest for a few weeks each time. And when Neil does come here, he has a tendency to find a nice sleeping spot, and that's usually at the back of the beach, often on a suburban street right next to houses and cars.
7: Can you tell me a bit about some of the antics that Neil gets up to when he's lying on the street like that and around people's houses?
6: Because there are no other elephant seals here in Tasmania, he instead play fights with whatever's around him. So sometimes he'll be trying to battle it out with bollards on the street. Other times he'll be seen smashing street signs. He's tried to level up with a telephone box, and he really loves chewing on traffic cones. And many of these antics have been captured on video. They've been shared on social media, and that's what's really turned him into a bit of a celebrity. And there's this very funny story a few years back when a local resident at a seaside suburb near Hobart, she heard a commotion outside her house. She looked out her window and it was Neil the seal. He'd galumphed up her driveway and he'd knocked over a letterbox and he was blocking her access to her car.
8: I heard a noise outside and I thought that somebody was trying to break into my car. So I looked out the window and then next minute I've got this big seal looking up at me in my bedroom window. And I was like, oh, hello. I think it's going to go down in the books as the best excuse in history of not to go to work.
7: So what's the reaction been to Neil and his antics in Tasmania?
6: People adore Neil here. He's a larger-than-life character. He's been described as a wildlife icon, as a folk hero, as a tourism ambassador for Tasmania. We've even had the premier and the opposition leader here in the state. They've commented on him at press conferences. And during his most recent visit to our shores, there were literally up to 1,000 people a day, possibly more, who were coming to see Neil.
1: Jeno Gibson talking to Helena Burke about Neil the Seal on the Happy News podcast. And that's it for now from the newsroom.
9: This is the BBC World Service. And for In Our Time, Misha Glennie and guests will be discussing the 6-week war that changed the world.
10: The Spanish-American War broke out in 1898 when many Cubans were fighting for independence from Spain, and the United States came down on those Cubans' side. With a small army but a much more powerful navy, the U.S. soon defeated Spanish forces, won Puerto Rico, Guam, and the Philippines, and a new Cuban Republic was born.
11: The speed of the defeat and the destruction of the navy, you can't pretend that this was anything other than a national humiliation.
10: My guests will be telling us why they think 1898 marks the beginning of the United States as a global imperial power.
9: In Our Time, the Spanish-American War, 1898, in half an hour.
12: Hello, I'm Claudia Hammond. Health Check is coming up after the news. 3 months after the Ebola outbreak in the Democratic Republic of the Congo officially began, we'll be asking what might happen next. The volunteers providing human contact for children in care in Chile to help them with their emotional development. And the takeaways from the latest AIDS conference in Brazil. Plus, why are more people becoming allergic to red meat after being bitten by a tick carried by deer? All coming up after the news in Health Check.
1: BBC News with Oliver Conway. Moroccan police have stopped hundreds of people from illegally crossing into Spain's North African territory of Ceuta. 60 people were arrested for inciting illegal migration on social media. It comes 2 weeks after tens of thousands entered Ceuta in a sudden influx. The mayor of Kiev says there's been a Russian missile attack on the Ukrainian capital. Vitaly Klitschko said there'd been multiple explosions within minutes. International observers say Zambia's election was marred by intimidation and abductions. Observer missions have urged all parties to avoid making inflammatory statements as counting continues. Colombia's new president, Abelardo de la Espriella, has asked Donald Trump to suspend tariffs on Colombian products to help the country recover from the recent deadly earthquake. US levies on Colombian imports rose to 12.5% in July. Israel has defended its latest attack on southern Lebanon that killed 11 people. It said it had targeted a Hezbollah commander after 3 Israeli soldiers were wounded in an overnight attack. Lebanon's president has cast doubts on Israel's sincerity in peace talks. Tropical storm Lala has strengthened to a Category 1 hurricane as it brings strong winds and heavy rains to the southern islands of Hawaii. If the hurricane makes landfall, it will be the first to directly strike the state in more than 30 years. In cycling, the NSN team has withdrawn from the Tour of Portugal a day after its 19-year-old rider Finlay Tarling died in an accident during the race. The British cyclist was involved in a head-on collision with a vehicle travelling in the opposite direction. And scientists have told the BBC they're increasingly concerned about the number of social media influencers taking risks to film themselves with sharks. The researchers say they've seen a marked increase in people being bitten. BBC News.
12: Hello, this is Health Check from the BBC and I'm Claudia Hammond here for the next half an hour with a roundup of the latest medical stories. It is 3 months since the Ebola outbreak began in the Democratic Republic of the Congo and cases have risen above 4,000, making it the largest outbreak in the country's history. And we'll hear what's happening on the ground in a moment. And to help me today, I have global health journalist Andrew Green in Berlin in Germany. How are you, Andrew?
13: Doing well, thanks.
12: And what do you have for us today?
13: So I'm actually just back from Brazil, where I was attending the International AIDS Conference. And then I also have a fascinating story on the emergence of red meat allergies.
12: And we'll hear from the Chilean volunteers comforting babies in hospital and children in care to help them with their emotional development. But we're starting with Ebola in the DRC, and this weekend marks 3 months since the official start of the outbreak in the country. Now, almost 2,000 people have died, making this the second worst Ebola outbreak anywhere and the worst in the DRC. Now, we've been following the progress of the outbreak here on Health Check, and to find out what's happening now and what needs to happen next, I spoke to Bronwyn Nicol, an Ebola specialist at the International Federation of Red Cross and Red Crescent Societies, who was on the ground at the start of the outbreak.
14: We've made progress, but we're still behind the epidemic. Things aren't where we would like to see them. I mean, we're already seeing that this is looking like already the second worst Ebola outbreak on record. And where we are in terms of the number of cases so far is quite worrying when we look at this in comparison to the outbreak in West Africa in 2014, 2016. So that is a big challenge. And what's really compounding this is the difficulties of operating and responding to an outbreak in an area like Ituri. There's conflict, health infrastructure is sparse, it hasn't had a lot of foreign investment or support within the health structures within communities to build up systems. And this has resulted in people not trusting the system, and not trusting Ministry of Health, not trusting the response as a whole, which then makes people accepting of response measures a lot harder. And so that's quite one of the biggest challenges that our teams are facing right now.
12: Yeah, and trust seems to be something that we talk about whenever we discuss Ebola. What are you able to do to try to build trust with communities?
14: Ebola response is not something that is light. It's not something that is easy. What we support as Red Cross, Red Crescent quite typically is burials. And for Ebola, that is full protective equipment to do a burial. And that's terrifying. Someone shows up in this giant white suit covered head to toe in plastic, and you can't do your regular burials that you would do for your family. Your customs are interrupted. If you're in a treatment center, you're there until you are feeling better. If you're a contact, there's limits on what you're allowed to do, which then also has implications on how do you feed your family if you're not supposed to be going out to work. And all these things make it very difficult to trust a response. And so how can we adapt some of what we do? We come in as health experts saying, these are the things that need to be done to stop Ebola. And communities are like, that's great, but this is how we usually do things. And so how can we blend those two together? And that onus is on us to have communities trust us to adapt what we want to do to control the outbreak, to make it work for communities as well. So they need to be part of these discussions, part of informing how can we adapt a burial protocol? How can it still be safe, but still be dignified?
15: Yeah, is there a way of doing that without people arriving in, you know, head to toe covered up in protective equipment where you can't even see people's faces?
14: Well, our teams tend to arrive when they come. They don't show up in their full protective equipment. There's a lot of dialogue and consultation with the family beforehand. We can also have families participate. Families can wear some of this equipment safely. They may not touch the body, but they can still observe the process and be there for it. And there are ways we can still adapt. And one of the things that they did do in DRC in the outbreak in 2018 was there was quite a lot of pushback from communities around not believing that their loved one was being buried. They thought the coffin or the body bag was empty. And so we adapted the body bags. They now have a clear view window so you can see the face of the person who's in it. And that helps with some of that identification of, yes, that is who is supposed to be in there.
15: I was wondering, is Ebola the disease that people are most concerned about in comparison with, say, other diseases that they might contract, like malaria or HIV?
14: Yeah, and I mean, Ituri is a very high malaria prevalence zone, and this has been a request actually also from Ministry of Health, as well as from partners that work in the area from the beginning, is not to forget about everything else. Like, yes, Ebola is what the international community is concerned about. It is a big deal. But for some people, malaria might be much more of a concern. It might be diarrhea. It could be a respiratory illness that their child has. So making sure that while we respond to Ebola, we're also equally responding to other health concerns and supporting regular health services so people can still go for prenatal care, for antenatal care, for vaccinations. So making sure Ebola doesn't disrupt all of this other care.
15: Are you seeing funding and resourcing for the response improving over time?
14: Well, I can speak at least on behalf of IFRC. The response we've had, we do have an emergency appeal, and the response to that has been quite good, actually. But again, a lot of it is very much focused on Ebola.
15: Now, the biggest Ebola outbreak in history was the one between 2013 to 16 in Western Africa. Could this outbreak grow larger than that? I mean, how concerned should neighbouring countries be, or even countries further afield where Health Check listeners might live?
14: I mean, if we look at the numbers, I mean, this is a concerning outbreak. It's already grown very, very fast. We're, you know, just on the edge of being 3 months into this. We're already at over 4,000 cases, about to hit 2,000 deaths. The case fatality rate is 45%, which is quite high. There's active cases in four provinces in DRC right now, particularly getting into the border areas with Uganda, with South Sudan, with Central African Republic. That's worrying. It's worrying for those countries as well. Uganda has already had cases imported and they've dealt with those. The Ministry of Health in Uganda has declared Uganda Ebola free now, but they're still at risk. More cases could come in and they are preparing for that. And this is where these countries do need to do quite a bit of work around readiness. And that is something that is being supported by other organizations and also by the IFRC. For everyone else, it's good to be aware, but it's also, we're not all at the same risk. So with Ebola, it doesn't spread in the same way as COVID, which is airborne. And so that means each person who has COVID is likely to infect more people, whereas Ebola is spread through bodily fluids. That's harder to catch from someone. If I'm touching someone that has Ebola, they have to be bleeding, be covered in sweat, have it in some sort of bodily fluid. I have to have a cut on my body to have that virus then enter my skin. So for those that are providing patient care, for those that are doing burials, those are high-risk activities. And that's why those people wear protective equipment to keep them safer. But the general public is not at that risk.
15: We're going to talk in a moment about the trials of new vaccines against this particular type of Ebola. But are vaccines a solution to this outbreak, or is that for the future?
14: I mean, vaccines would be lovely. I'll never say no to a vaccine. But it's not going to be what's going to help us right now in the short term.
15: So we're 3 months into this outbreak at the moment. If I were to talk to you again in 3 months' time, what would you be hoping to be saying about it then?
14: I would love to not be talking about trust. I mean, I feel like at Red Cross, we talk about trust a lot. It's a big part of what we do, as our volunteers are part of the communities they serve. And they're very good at making us aware as well of some of the issues and what communities are thinking, what they're worried about, and what some of the rumors are that are happening. So I would love to be in 3 months saying that this isn't an issue for us at the moment, where our issues are more around making sure people are seeking earlier care. And we can see that within a response. We have some proxies, I guess we could call them, for knowing how well a community is or a population is trusting a response. So looking at how early people are seeking care and how many people are cooperating in terms of contact tracing and surveillance systems. Where are we getting the majority of our alerts for death? Is it coming from a treatment center where we know people are, where they have sought care? Or is it coming from the community, from someone who has never sought care? So we're already looking at these numbers. They're not great. People are seeking care later than they should. We have a huge amount of death alerts coming from communities. So ideally, we would love to see these going down and having better clarity around some of the chains of transmission as well. And I think trust links through all of this. And if we can not be talking about trust in 3 months, that would be a good indication of the fact that we've built some of that trust.
15: Bronwyn Nicol. Now, health journalist Andrew Green is still with me. And Andrew, I wanted to ask you about the possible vaccines we mentioned there against this particular version of Ebola. What is the latest on the trials?
13: So things are moving relatively quickly. There are already two candidate vaccines that are in accelerated clinical trials at the moment and potentially another on its way. However, those two candidate vaccines are just in phase one. So that's just testing for things like tolerance, safety and efficacy, and it's in healthy volunteers. One of the trials is actually taking place in the UK coming out of Oxford University, and the other is in Canada, and it just started a few weeks ago. That was developed by Moderna, and it's using an mRNA vaccine. We're also seeing calls from the WHO and others for a full-scale human trial of Ervebo, which is an existing vaccine against Ebola, but against the Zaire version of Ebola. And there had been some concerns about rolling that out in case it wasn't effective, and then it might cause people to think that it wouldn't be useful in the situation where there was a Zaire outbreak. But new evidence is showing that it might be effective against the Bundibugyo strain as well. So now there's renewed calls for it to potentially be tried and scaled up if it actually proves effective.
15: Yeah, because it does seem to have been promising in trials with animals, hasn't it?
13: That's right. There was one trial in ferrets. It's not been published yet, but it was showing that it offered 100% protection against death in the ferrets who received Ervebo as compared to the ferrets who didn't, all of which died.
15: Now, of course, this will all take some time doing these trials and then getting vaccines out there if they do work, and people are still catching Ebola now. Is there anything else new when it comes to trying to prevent people from catching it?
13: Yeah, so there are some really interesting trials into medical countermeasures that might be useful in potentially preventing people from contracting Ebola or for treating people who have actually already been infected. So in one case, there's a trial of, and forgive me if I mispronounce this, but obeldesivir, which is an antiviral developed by Gilead, and it's being given to people who have come into contact with someone who's been infected with Ebola. The trial is currently ongoing, and the idea is that this would be a post-exposure prophylaxis that might prevent them from developing Ebola themselves. They're still recruiting volunteers, and we don't have any results, so we're not sure when we're going to get them. At the same time, there's also some research being done into treating people with either the antiviral remdesivir or a monoclonal antibody known as MBP-134 as therapeutics. So this would be for people who already have Ebola to see if this can help them clear the virus and recover.
7: So it sounds as though there are lots of different things going on, and we need to wait to see what might work. Now, the other vaccine news this week comes from the US, where President Trump has signed an order calling for fewer childhood vaccines and recommending splitting the mumps, measles and rubella vaccines, or MMR, into single shots instead of giving them all at once. Now, this announcement has come in for a lot of criticism from experts, hasn't it? What are they saying?
13: Yeah, so one of the big concerns is that the MMR vaccine is normally a combined two-dose vaccine. I actually received it as a child in the United States. And splitting it up would mean that people would have to take their children for multiple visits. President Trump mentioned as many as 5 in 1 year. And so there's the risk that a child will just miss one of those visits, increasing the risk that they'll be vulnerable to one of these viruses. Particularly dangerous would be measles. We've seen rising rates. And so it's important to remember that measles can be a deadly virus if a child is infected with it. So that's obviously a huge concern. And then we also, while it's not mentioned in the executive order, did hear both Trump and Health and Human Services Secretary Robert F. Kennedy Jr. allude once again to the false claim that vaccines are linked to autism. And just to underscore again for listeners that there is no link between vaccines and autism.
7: Thank you so much for that, Andrew. And do stay with us. You are listening to Health Check from the BBC. I'm Claudia Hammond. Later on, why do allergies to meat seem to be on the rise in some countries? Before that, to Chile and a project to help some of the 5,000 children currently living in residential care in the country. The importance of early relationships in development has long been known. And so the Chilean non-profit organisation, Abrázame, which translates as Hug Me, is trying to make a difference to their well-being and development. In addition, there are hundreds of babies who remain in hospital even though they're well enough to leave while arrangements are made for their future care. Our reporter Jane Chambers went to meet the organisation's executive director, Cecilia Rodriguez, to see what's being done.
16: We want to make lives better for children and adolescents that live in residential homes and hospitals that don't have family or regular visitors. We have specialist volunteers who have been trained to bond with the children and give them good memories for the future.
17: Abrázame has more than 500 volunteers working in around 20 state-run care homes and one hospital in 4 different regions across Chile. Cecilia tells me about the different programs they run.
16: We have 3 programs. One is a program where volunteers visit groups of children of all ages, including teenagers, and spend time with them, doing things like sport or just taking them to do something fun. Then we have another program called Hug Me More, which has 1 or 2 dedicated volunteers who visit babies every day until they're 3 years old, or until they find a foster family or adoptive family to take them. And we have a 3rd program where volunteers work individually with children from 3 years old until they're 12 years old. They do things like visit their schools for events or celebrate their birthdays with them, and they're a significant person and constant in their lives.
17: I've come to La Casa Nacional, a children's home in Santiago, which looks after around 60 to 80 children from 0 to 8 years old who are under state protection. They have a team of specialists, and the children are clearly well-fed and looked after. But Rocío Montesino, the head of the children's home, says the volunteers are still a much-valued addition.
18: Because there are so many children here, we can't give each of them as much attention as we would like to, and that's why the volunteers play such an important role in supporting the children while they are here.
17: Out in the garden, I talked to Yasnet Miranda, a psychotherapist who works with babies a few months old, ranging through to children up to 13 years old.
19: When the children arrive here, they're often very sad and irritable, and they need a lot of hugs and support. They've often had difficult experiences, and we have to help them through that. And I've seen a lot of progress with forming bonds with the volunteers. The children need to start feeling that they belong and have people who care for them. Routine and activities and feeling loved help with their development. And I can see with time that their behaviour improves. They're not so angry, withdrawn and upset. And that comes from having stability in their lives. I love seeing the volunteers out in the garden helping the toddlers to take their first steps.
17: So just been showed a room where the volunteers are with the little babies. And there are 1, 2, 3, 4, 5, 6, 7 cribs. There's a volunteer sitting cross-legged on the floor with a little baby with lots of toys and another volunteer with a baby in their arms that they're hugging. In another room, I meet one of the volunteers, Catalina Reyes. Although thousands of people apply to help out, only a few make it through.
20: The process is long. There are lots of filters and interviews to see if you have the right psychological profile to do it. And we have plenty of training to help us bond with the children and face difficult situations we might encounter. And during my year as a volunteer, I have learned that the most important thing is to be there for the children so that they don't feel abandoned all over again. We need to show the children that not all adults are bad and that they aren't just what happened to them. They are much more than that.
17: And what children have you been helping with?
20: I go to two different homes, one for babies from 6 months old until 1.5 years old, and the other for children from 7 years old until they are 15.
17: Wow, so very different.
20: Yes, and with the babies at the start, they didn't understand why people like me were visiting them and hugging them. And with time, they got to know us and know if we call their name, they come crawling towards us. They understand they can get what they want with us. It doesn't matter if our backs hurt, we still pick them up. With the older children, it's different because they have their personalities, their tastes, and their opinions. With them, I need to be flexible and adapt to what they want. It might be a conversation or to play football, and sometimes they just want to sit beside you and for you to give them some physical affection. I know they are going through so many hormonal changes and learning to become who they want to be.
17: I'm here with Ignacia Umeni from Abarasami, who tells me this room is for babies up until 6 months old. She says her volunteers are vital for development for these babies and beyond.
21: People often think attachment and bonding help babies develop. But actually, building relationships is development. That's where development begins. Through stable relationships, babies build different skills and abilities. Physiologically, secure attachment can help lower baseline stress levels, giving children more tools later in life to cope with stress and manage emotionally difficult situations without becoming overwhelmed. That allows babies and children to grow in a healthier way through each stage of life. It also supports cognitive development, learning, language, and the ability to express emotions. So relationships don't simply contribute to development, relationships are development. And that is what the volunteers are offering.
12: Jane Chambers reporting from Chile. Now, Andrew, I know you're not long back from Brazil, from the International AIDS Conference in Rio de Janeiro. Now, this is the 26th of these big conferences. What were the big takeaways for you this year?
13: Yeah, so actually, for the second time in a row, lenacapavir was the star of the show. And that's the twice-yearly injectable form of HIV prevention or pre-exposure prophylaxis. And when I was in Munich at the conference 2 years ago, that's when research was being released showing that lenacapavir offered almost 100% protection against HIV infection. Those studies have subsequently continued. And what we learned this year in Rio is not just how effective it is, but how overwhelmingly people want to use it, especially when the alternative is in daily oral version of pre-exposure prophylaxis. So researchers were showing really high rates of preference, and also that people were really sticking with it. So once they switched or started lenacapavir, they came back every 6 months. And when they came back and they adhered to lenacapavir, it continued to offer this kind of overwhelming protection against HIV that was kind of established 2 years ago.
12: It's interesting that people were much keener to have a long-lasting injection than a daily pill.
13: There are a lot of factors involved. One is just the fact that it's once every 6 months, so you don't have to think about it on a daily basis. There's also some concerns about the packaging of oral PrEP. It looks very similar to HIV treatment. And so people are worried about if they use oral PrEP, that they'll be stigmatized as someone living with HIV.
12: And was there any news of when more of these preventative kind of methods might become available in more countries?
13: Yes, definitely. I mean, this was one of the big discussion points at the conference. So lenacapavir is actually now in 10 African countries. And so they're starting to gather data about what it's like in a real world setting, which is exciting compared to a clinical trial. But then also Merck made a lot of headlines at the conference in Rio because they have an oral version of PrEP, but instead of taking it every day, it would be taken only once a month. It's still in trials. They've just started phase 3 trials. But What was really exciting is that they've gone ahead and issued voluntary licensing for this oral pill, which is called alimatravir. And so what that means is that if it passes phase three trials and gets regulatory approval, then you'll have generic manufacturers lined up to start producing it right away, instead of like the usual years-long lag between approval and distribution of affordable generics. So that means you could see cheap versions of this pill in countries where they would otherwise struggle to afford it.
0: So this all sounds quite positive, but whenever HIV is discussed, of course, the topic of funding, and in particular, funding from the US, is never far away. What news was there on that?
13: Yeah, I mean, that was really the cloud hanging over the whole conference, because at the same time that you're seeing all these advances in innovation, there's the very real questions about, are they actually going to reach the people who need them the most? So there were some kind of key findings about the impact of the disruptions to the president's emergency plan for AIDS relief, which is the big U.S. bilateral HIV intervention. And, in you know, kind of the headline was that of the PEPFAR implementing partners, more than half have seen an award terminated. And just to kind of give you a sense, that translates into more than 1,700 service sites closed down, more than 1,000 public health facilities closed, access points being closed, drop-in centers. And then for those partners that are able to maintain the HIV treatment services that are keeping the clinics open, they're reporting things like that they're running out of commodities, like condoms and lab supplies. They're also running out of PrEP. So where oral PrEP is available, they're not getting access to it. And even HIV treatment, 1 in 5 said that they had experienced disruptions in HIV treatments in the 18 months since President Trump came into office.
0: So these are all things that will be affecting people's lives and people's health.
13: Exactly. And I mean, you're already seeing an impact, particularly on children. So we saw a dramatic drop in the number of children living with HIV who received PEPFAR-supported treatment in 2025 compared to the previous year, 77,000 fewer children.
0: Thanks for that, Andrew. Now, before we go, I want to ask you about something completely different. The rise in some countries of allergies to meat. And this is so intriguing because it's an allergy that comes from getting bitten by a tick. So what is this allergy and how could a tick bite make you allergic to meat?
13: Yeah, I found this so fascinating in a worrying way. But apparently what can happen is that if you're bitten at least twice by a tick that carries a sugar molecule that's called alpha-gal in their saliva, this can trigger the production of antibodies in your system. And then what happens is red meat also contains alpha-gal. So once you eat red meat, then it can trigger this allergic reaction, this antibody production. And in some people, that can then present as a life-threatening anaphylactic shock.
0: And it is on the rise in some places. Why is that?
13: Yeah, I mean, it's so many things these days. It seems to be linked to climate change, which is widening the area where deer are able to graze, and the ticks are carried on these deer. So then it just widens the distribution of the ticks.
0: So whereabouts are we seeing these cases?
13: So far, researchers have identified a rise in Australia, the United States, Japan, and Denmark.
0: Now, in some people, the allergy isn't as serious, but it might well make them feel sick. But is there a treatment or a cure?
13: No, there's neither at this point. There is some belief that if you rest the immune system for several years, which means avoiding eating red meat or other things that might trigger the alpha-gal allergy, you might be able to start eating meat again at some point in the future, but they're still doing research on this.
0: This sounds like a kind of classic more research is needed situation.
13: Yeah, very much. I mean, I was reading about how researchers are just trying to find people who even have this allergy so that they can develop the registry and just start tracking their symptoms, because a lot of times people don't even realize this is what's making them sick.
0: Interesting. Well, thank you so much, Andrew Green, for joining us for Health Chat today. And thanks to the producers, Jonathan Blackwell and Georgia Christie, and our studio engineers today, Mike Mallon and Steve Greenwood. Now, if there's a health issue you'd like us to investigate, then do email us at healthcheck@bbc.co.uk. I'm Claudia Hammond, and in the next episode of Health Check, we'll be asking what doctors minding their own business on a flight really think when they hear the words on the tannoy, "Is there a doctor on board?"

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1: With Sue Montgomery. Moroccan police have stopped hundreds of people from illegally crossing into Spain's North African territory of Ceuta. Moroccan media say nearly 300, mostly from sub-Saharan Africa, tried to circumvent the reinforced police presence near the border. It comes 2 weeks after tens of thousands entered Ceuta, triggering vigorous condemnation in the European Union. Stephanie Prentice has the latest.
2: Some estimates of that initial breach say almost 80,000 migrants got into the territory. And as you said, many were returned to Morocco. But that mass crossing, which was mainly by sea, it left thousands of migrants living in these shanty towns along the beach. They're now overflowing with waste and rubbish. And we've seen unverified videos on social media of local people complaining about the social impact, showing people begging for food, begging for money, and highlighting sanitation issues. Now, some of the migrants still in Ceuta say they want to make asylum applications, but they're not being processed.
1: Donald Trump's legal team has accused the BBC of trying to harass the president's family after the corporation's lawyers sought to subpoena his son, Donald Trump Jr., the president's daughter, Ivanka Trump, and her husband, Jared Kushner. The BBC's legal team says they might have had relevant knowledge about the president's intentions prior to his Capitol riot speech 5 years ago. Greg McKenzie reports.
3: President Trump's legal team has launched a fresh attack on the BBC over its handling of the $10 billion defamation case. A spokesman accused the corporation of abusing the deposition process by seeking testimony and documents from members of the president's family. A spokesman for the president said the BBC had intentionally defamed Mr. Trump and was now trying to distract from what he called its obvious liability. Mr. Trump is suing over a Panorama program which edited together unconnected sections of the speech he delivered ahead of the Capitol riot in January 2021. The BBC has apologised for the edit but denies it amounted to defamation.
1: International monitors say Zambia's election was marred by intimidation and abductions. They say a brief suspension of vote counting caused uncertainty. Here's Richard Kagoe.
4: We heard from the groups of regional and international observers. What they say is they noted that in just the day of the elections and after the election, there were incidences of violence. This involved destruction of property across five provinces in Zambia. There was also the targeting of election officials. And also they say that there had been reports of people who had been abducted and also people being intimidated.
1: BBC News. Brazil's leftist president Luiz Inácio Lula da Silva and his right-wing rival Flavio Bolsonaro are starting their official presidential campaigns later today, with polls suggesting the October election will be a tight race. Mr. Lula, who's 80, is seeking a fourth and final term. Analysts think that with both frontrunners facing rejection rates of over 50%, the election will be a battle for a narrow pool of independent voters. Tropical storm Lala strengthened to a Category 1 hurricane as it approaches the southern islands of Hawaii, which are being lashed with strong winds and heavy rain. Lala will make its closest approach to Big Island in the next few hours and could also impact Oahu, Maui and other populated areas. The governor of Hawaii is Josh Green.
5: Be very careful. I think there is going to be a lot of debris on the roads. We've had about 5,000 to 6,000 people lose power so far. That's going to be addressed. But the emergency management people are all out. Everyone is essentially a Category 1 or Level 1 awareness and activity so that we have all the personnel out there that we need. But people should be sheltering in place now, especially as the storm comes through Big Island and Maui.
1: In cycling, the NSN team has withdrawn from the Tour of Portugal one day after its 19-year-old rider, Finlay Tarlan, died during the race. The British cyclist was involved in a head-on collision with a vehicle. Scientists have told the BBC they're increasingly concerned about the number of social media influencers taking risks to film themselves with sharks. At least three content creators have been bitten while filming in less than a year. Experts fear this could encourage others and lead to more accidents. They're also worried about the sharks' health because the physical contact increases their stress hormones. BBC News.
6: Hello, you're listening to From Our Own Correspondent here on the BBC World Service. I'm Pascal Harter. Welcome to the programme. Coming up, the techies of Gaza finding opportunities abroad for digital work at home amid the ruins of war. And we go numbering the numbats in Australia, searching the parched bush landscape for a small, stripy, squirrel-sized creature that's surviving against the odds. But first, to Afghanistan. It's been 5 years since Taliban fighters entered Kabul, capturing the city and ensuring their return to power. The withdrawal of US and NATO forces led to desperate scenes of people trying to flee the country. Those who remained have seen their nation's troubles deepen. Nearly three quarters of Afghans are struggling to meet their basic needs for food, water and healthcare, according to the United Nations. New Taliban policies and decrees have effectively erased women and girls from public life, notably in education, where girls can no longer attend school after grade six and women can no longer go to university. Lise Doucette reports from Kabul.
7: I follow you on social media. The remark of a precocious 13-year-old girl surprised me. I imagined her idly scrolling the internet to find who was posting about Afghanistan. Moments later, she added, "You interviewed my father." Perhaps she was mixing me up with someone else, but I didn't want to contradict her story. I will call her Sana. I couldn't see her expression. She was sitting cross-legged on the floor in a darkened room, dressed all in black, her school uniform, with a black face mask. Afghan women have been ordered by the Taliban to wear them whenever they leave their homes. We also wanted to take every precaution to hide Sana's identity. We were speaking with her in what's called a secret school, a school hidden from the authorities. But 13-year-old Sana wanted me to know who she was. "My father worked at the British Embassy," she said. "You interviewed him 5 years ago." It all came rushing back. Sitting with her father at their home in Kabul, I remembered how we discussed whether we needed to blur his children's faces too, to avoid revealing who their father was. Now we were hiding Sana's identity again. I pondered, as we often do in journalism, about the serendipity in our work. Just minutes earlier, we had gone classroom to classroom, consulting the teachers about which student we should interview, and then Sana suddenly appeared. She bounced from her desk, bubbling with personality, eyes sparkling, speaking excellent English. 5 years ago, she had sat on another carpeted floor as her father tried to make his case, as many did then and still do, that he had a right to join the list of Afghans being evacuated by the British. Sana's father had worked for a company hired by the embassy, but the British government had drawn a line. Only those hired directly would be boarding a flight out of Kabul. Now I knew he hadn't succeeded. And here was his talented teenage daughter in a dark classroom studying secretly instead of sitting in a British school, pursuing her dream to become a lawyer one day. I couldn't help thinking about the many stories of Afghan schoolgirls who've fallen into depression, some even suicidal. "Where do you find hope?" I asked Sana. She told me, "Some days she thinks her future will turn out just the way she hopes." But this wasn't one of those days. Her face fell into her hands, and she sobbed. Clothed in black, silhouetted against a bright sun filling a window, nothing could hide her despair. There are millions of Sanas in Afghanistan. Some are studying at secret schools, some at home online, some taking courses in Islamic madrasas. Many more are sitting at home, staring at the walls. And there are the ones in Afghanistan's roulette of life's chances who've managed to get out. We met one, another 13-year-old, Nimsada. when she walked past our table in a popular Kabul coffee shop with her mother and two young sisters, she stopped to talk, fizzing with confidence. Her father had found a way years ago to take his family out of Kabul. They live in California now, but Sarah was here this summer to spend time with her extended family, including many cousins her age who aren't going to school. "It's really sad," she said, so conscious of her good fortune, searching for the words to describe it. Then she brightened. "I can do an interview about this," she said. We looked around, knowing this was not the place or time. "We'll take your number," we told her. Then they were on their way, doing last-minute shopping before they flew back to America. The next day, we were also at Kabul Airport, flying to another Afghan city. I couldn't stop thinking about Sarah and Sana, and about the chaos and panic 5 years ago as Afghans flooded this airport, desperately trying to board any plane out as the Taliban suddenly entered the city. I stared at an empty tarmac and then noticed a plastic box stuck to the windowpane. "Lucky Draw" was written on its side. It was full of paper slips, people hoping to win some prize from a local Afghan airline. Lucky Draw. What a way to describe this entire airport, where the luck of the draw and so much more can completely change a young girl's life.
8: Lise Doucette. 5 years ago, more than 250 women were working as judges across Afghanistan. Around 1,500 more were working as lawyers. But after the Taliban returned, female judges were removed from the formal judicial system, and many women lawyers are now unable to renew their licenses. Mahjuba Nowruzi went to find out what this has meant for them and for the women who turned to them for help.
9: Marjan is sitting cross-legged on the floor of a relative's home. She's tall and strong, with the sort of presence that's difficult to ignore. But these days, there is no judge's bench in front of her. Instead, there are open law books all around on the floor and a phone in her hand. On the other end of the line is a woman asking for help. Marjan is giving her legal advice. She started doing this after she had to stop work as a judge. 5 years after the Taliban returned to power, women are no longer part of Afghanistan's formal justice system, but the women who need them have not disappeared. One of those women is 35-year-old Mushgan. When we talk, she's standing beside a small window in her brother's house. Mushgan wants a divorce from a forced marriage she says she never wanted. Her husband is refusing. She says she took her case to court, but was sent back to her husband. As she tells me what happened, she starts to cry. Mushgan has now turned to another former lawyer, Binafsha, for help. Binafsha is careful about where she meets her clients and our team. She met me far from her home, worried she might be followed. She says she has been threatened several times by men whose wives divorced them with her help. She has not been able to work officially as a lawyer for 5 years. But still, her phone rings. Women call about divorce, about violence at home. Her legal knowledge is still in demand, but she is no longer allowed to use it in court. She tells me some women can't even get to court. Sometimes their families stop them. Sometimes, she says, officials from the Taliban's morality police intervene. Some women have to send a man from their family instead to speak for them. Abdullah knows what that can look like. He spent 23 years as a judge, but unlike women who worked alongside him, he was able to return to the legal profession. He tells me about one woman who came to see him with her brother. Abdullah asked the brother to leave the room so that she could speak freely. He refused. Some women, Abdullah says, visit lawyers secretly without their husbands knowing. Not having access to a defense lawyer, not having access to court, that itself is a kind of violence, he says. When former Judge Marjan was forced out of her job, she says she stopped opening her law books. For a while, she thought there was no point. Then women began calling. So Marjan opened the books again. She searches for the relevant legal provisions. She finds answers and sends them to the women who need them. For Marjan, the absence of women from the justice system is about more than employment. She remembers how women who came before female judges and lawyers could talk more easily about violence at home, divorce, and other deeply personal problems, things that some women might find difficult to discuss with a man. Now, when a woman comes to Marjan asking for help, there is one sentence she finds particularly hard to say. "I can give you advice, but unfortunately, I cannot do anything for you." The Taliban says Afghanistan's courts remain active and that its justice system is based on its interpretation of Islamic law. The Taliban's Ministry for Propagation of Virtue and Prevention of Vice told the BBC that its complaints department had dealt with more than 10,000 cases involving women over the past 5 years. These included cases where girls had not consented to marriage or had been given in marriage in exchange for money. We asked senior Taliban judicial officials why female judges and lawyers can no longer practice law. We received no response. Regardless, the women who once worked inside Afghanistan's courtrooms are still busy. Marjan's law books are open again. Binafsha's phone keeps ringing. The cases keep coming day after day.
8: That was Mahjuba Nowruzi. You're listening to From Our Own Correspondent here on the BBC World Service with me, Pascal Harter. Much of the world's attention has turned away from the devastated Gaza Strip following last October's ceasefire deal. Even that deal didn't end the violence. The Hamas-run health ministry says Israeli attacks have killed at least 1,200 Palestinians since it was agreed. Israel has rejected a new plan by the US-led Board of Peace to withdraw its forces from the Strip in exchange for Hamas disarmament. Before the war, Gaza was developing as an unexpected tech hub, a story our Middle East correspondent, Yoland Nell, reported on at the time. She's been taking another look at how, even amid the ruins, thousands of young Gazans are turning to their laptops to reconnect to the outside world.
10: It was easy to forget you were in Gaza City, with brightly decorated walls and smart office furniture, not to mention high-speed internet and constant electricity. The headquarters of Gaza Sky Geeks buzzed with creativity. The tech programme was set up in 2011 by Google and the NGO Mercy Corps, and over several years I'd watched it grow. When I last visited its main hub, before the latest war, it was packed with 20-somethings learning at coding academies and discussing their tech startups. A graphic designer, Shams, told me her freelancing work brought light into her life and gave her a way into the wide and enormous world. That was how many talented university graduates saw remote tech jobs, as a way around the tight border restrictions that Israel and Egypt imposed on Gaza after Hamas seized control of the local government in 2007. The blockade had crippled the economy. Many Palestinian tech workers once had hopeful dreams of turning the Gaza Strip into the Arab world's Silicon Valley, or at least an outsourcing hub. I'd assumed those dreams had ended after the deadly Hamas-led attacks on Israel in 2023 triggered Gaza's most brutal war to date. But it turns out I was wrong. Each weekday morning in Gaza City, Sarah Al-Helwa, a digital designer, leaves the room in a family home where she now lives with her husband since their own apartment was badly damaged. She carries her laptop and baby Alma along streets strewn with rubble to a new co-working space. "I push myself forwards no matter how exhausted I am," Sarah says. Now aged 24, she was close to finishing university when the war started. After Israel's military ordered people to leave Gaza City, she fled southwards with her family. Sarah struggled to finish her studies on a borrowed laptop. And finally, she graduated and got married, passing these milestones, she says, without any celebrations or joy. But now she has baby Alma. "She's the absolute centre of my universe," Sarah smiles. Sarah recently landed a big project with a Saudi perfume company. She'd like to launch her own design brand. But most of all, she wants Alma to have a better life. While Sarah taps at her computer, her daughter is cared for in a nursery at the co-working space. It was opened in the home of former tech entrepreneur Mohammed Halawa after his previous co-working space was destroyed in the war. Electricity's still a big dilemma, he explains. At peak hours, there are often power cuts. But he's had help to buy new solar panels from the Gaza Sky Geeks programme. Its own tech hubs have been destroyed

0: I'm discussing AI, startups and product development with professionals from different countries. Talent and ambition can exist anywhere. There are many challenges, including Mahran's broken laptop screen. It can't be fixed because Israel won't allow spare parts for computers and new devices to enter Gaza, arguing they could be used by armed groups. So for now, he has to tote a separate display screen around. There are also banking restrictions which make payment for work difficult. After October's ceasefire, Israel continued to bomb Gaza, saying it was targeting Hamas. Wider recovery remains at a standstill. But Nicole Hark from the American NGO Mercy Corps says that given a chance, the tech sector could be quick to revive. We talk about it now as a sort of digital lifeline, Nicole says. At a time when 80% of the people living in Gaza have no income whatsoever, it's really critical. Many of the Gaza tech workers whom I met years ago were able to use their connections and savings to leave the strip early in the war. Others have been killed. But still, Gaza Sky Geeks goes on, along with other schemes providing online training and connections to mentors and clients around the world. They ensure Gaza's co-working tech spaces remain places of hope.
1: Yoland Nell. And you can hear more on that story in Assignment via bbc.com. Lastly, we take you to a country teeming with animals found nowhere else in the world, Australia. Many of these creatures are now at serious risk of dying out. The introduction of animals from other parts of the world, like pigs, rabbits, and most of all sheep, wreaked havoc on native wildlife. Even though Australia places more importance on protecting native species these days, that is often at odds with the inevitable expansion of urban areas. Tiffany Turnbull went out into the bush with a team working to save one creature from extinction. Now, counting animals may sound simple, but you've got to spot them first.
2: Right, eyes peeled, comes the order from the front seat. A person is stationed at each window as the pickup truck rolls along bush tracks. We do as we're told, scanning the ends and tops of logs, looking between low scrub and patches of wildflowers for a flash of stripes or a dart of movement. But nothing. Eluding us is the numbat, a small Australian marsupial which looks like the cross between a chipmunk and an anteater. If spotting a rare creature in the wild wasn't challenging enough, this one is a squirrel-sized camouflage master, explains Tony Friend, the godfather of conservation in the state of Western Australia. I've joined Tony and volunteers Rob and Jacko for an annual research trip to count numbats and gauge how the species is faring. Once it was common in Australia, but this pocket of forest, a few hours' drive southeast of Perth, is one of the few places that they remain. Tony told me he first stepped foot in Dryandra 5 decades ago. Then, a bright-eyed 20-something, he'd actually studied bugs and knew little about numbats, he admits with a chuckle. Numbats eat termites. Their long, skinny tongues can hoover up as many as 20,000 a day. And the initial theory was that they were running out of food, he explains. But Tony quickly discovered that wasn't the problem. Numbats themselves were on the menu for European foxes. But as soon as Tony and his team got foxes under control, feral cats, another invasive species, moved in to finish off their leftovers, he says. Through baiting, surveillance, and a breeding program, they've been able to rebuild the numbat population here and even reintroduce them to several other sites. But the threats keep coming. There's suspicion global warming is already changing the numbats' feeding habits, pushing them into the cooler hunting hours of some of their nocturnal predators. This year's been a bit of a feast, Rob says from behind the wheel. On his head is a black cap emblazoned with the Numbat Task Force logo. The truck driver leads that volunteer group, who make a lot of Tony's thinly resourced work possible. For hours on end, we crawl around seeing wallabies, a goanna, a couple of echidnas, but no numbats. This corner of Australia is the front line of its extinction crisis, a last stand for many species that have been driven to the brink by feral pests and disease, habitat destruction, climate change, and the disasters that it brings. But I've watched this play out in my own backyard too. Growing up on the bushy outskirts of Brisbane, on the other side of the country, My favourite neighbours

0: birds were the resident koalas. Spotting one snuggled in a tree was nothing out of the ordinary then, but I haven't seen a koala in the wild for almost a decade. Every time I go back to my hometown, there are new chunks of vital gum tree habitat missing. Even the property where I grew up has been cleared. Koalas are now endangered, and there are fears that they could disappear from Australia's east coast within a generation, joining the 100-odd species which the country has already lost over the past two centuries. But the numbat offers some hope that we can turn things around. 5 hours into our hunt, Rob and Jacko let out twin cries of excitement. The cause of the commotion stands frozen and alert at the end of a hollowed log, as Rob and Jacko jokingly bicker over who spotted it first. To my untrained eye, it just looked like another piece of fallen, rusty tree bark. But then, as I squint, it takes shape. And before I know it, we've seen 8 numbats, including several babies, blinking at us in the dusky light. Across the country, their numbers are up tenfold, and just a few weeks ago, the numbat was taken off the International Endangered Species list. It is now classified as near threatened. But Tony still feels nervous about the numbat count every year. In the back of his mind are cautionary tales, like the Gilbert's potoroo, the world's rarest marsupial, and now Australia's most endangered animal. 2 decades of Tony's painstaking work to save it were wiped out in a blink, thanks to just one devastating bushfire in 2015. He stresses he tries not to despair about the future of the species that he's dedicated his whole life to protecting. He sighs and adds, "We can't just walk away and say, they're fine, you know?"
1: Tiffany Turnbull there. That's all for this edition of the programme. Thank you for listening. I'm Pascal Harter. The producer was Polly Hope. And we'll be back next weekend with more about the real lives behind the global headlines. So do join us again then, here on the BBC World Service.
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3: A question we have thought about in road ecology for a very long time is there a road that is too big to fix?
4: In California, a 10-lane freeway fragmented the landscape, proving a big problem for the mountain lions.
5: South of the 101, those cats were locked in, and these cats were inbreeding themselves out of existence.
4: A huge bridge-building project is underway to provide safe passage for the wildlife.
3: It is a simply enormous structure, but also over an enormous road.
4: But will it help restore the declining populations?
3: Is the fact that they can get from A to B now, is that enough to conserve them in the long term?
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7: They've asked it to look at millions, probably, of genome sequences for different other types of virus that infect bacteria, different bacteriophage, and it's come up with thousands of possibilities.
6: So what are the benefits? What are the risks? And what ethical questions does this raise? Inside Science, after the news.
8: BBC News with Sue Montgomery. The authorities in Russia and Ukraine are both reporting fresh attacks on their capital cities. The mayor of Moscow, Sergei Sobyanin, said Russian defense forces had intercepted over 100 Ukrainian drones. Ukrainian media say among the targets hit was another Wildberries retail warehouse south of Moscow. The mayor of Kiev, Vitaly Klitschko, says there have been multiple explosions caused by Russian missiles. Moroccan police have stopped hundreds of people from illegally crossing into Spain's North African territory of Ceuta. 60 people were also arrested for inciting illegal migration on social media. It comes 2 weeks after tens of thousands entered Ceuta. Donald Trump's legal team has accused the BBC of trying to harass the president's family after the corporation's lawyers sought to subpoena 3 of his relatives. They argue in the latest filing that Mr. Trump's family members had personal knowledge of his intentions just ahead of the Capitol riot in January 2021. International observers say Zambia's election was marred by intimidation and abductions. Observer missions have urged all parties to avoid making inflammatory statements. Colombia's new president, Abelardo de la Esperilla, has asked Donald Trump to suspend American tariffs on Colombian products to help the country's recovery from the deadly earthquake. Tropical storm Lala has strengthened to a Category 1 hurricane as it approaches the southern islands of Hawaii. Scientists have told the BBC that they are increasingly concerned about the number of social media influencers taking risks to film themselves with sharks. BBC News.
6: Welcome to Inside Science on the BBC World Service. I'm Ronan Pease, and today we'll be thinking about NASA's two remarkable Viking space probes, which touched down on Mars 50 years ago, breaking frontiers in space science. We'll reconsider the impact of their pioneering images of its arid landscape and take a look at how today's ambitious successes have built on their success and the sweet, crisp sound of desiccated leaves. No, we're not returning to the drought again. Rather, these crumbling leaves hold the secret behind a new fridge-free vaccine that listener Peter from Bristol wrote in to ask about.
9: It's familiarly known as the resurrection plant. Although it appears to be clearly dead, it's not really dead. It's in a state of suspended animation. If you put this thing in water, it will expand into a bright green living plant.
6: And I'll keep you in a state of suspended wonder how on earth that relates to vaccines. And joining us with a different perspective of what's going on in science and technology, Gareth Mitchell. Thanks for joining us again.
10: Lovely to be here, Roland. And I'll be looking at what happens when artificial intelligence sets itself free.
6: Well, artificial intelligence is, in fact, where we're going to start. But actually, moving over to biology, specifically the area they called synthetic biology, the extreme possibilities of which hit the headlines last week when researchers at Stanford University said they'd created new kinds of viruses that had been designed by AI, which has the potential to sound rather scary, think COVID, or thoroughly exciting, think biotech, depending on which way you view your glass of genomes. I'll be looking at the ethics and the risks of this kind of work in a moment and whether new regulations are called for. But first, the science of what they did. What does it mean to design a new virus? And what does AI bring to the process? Microbiologist Simon Clark stepped forward to explain, reassuring me first that this was done with viruses that cannot infect me or you. They only infect bacteria. And that this is a discussion we were bound to have one day.
7: This was going to happen anyway, and sooner or later, somebody would have tried it. So it's not the case of they've let a genie out of the bottle that should never have been allowed to escape. They've told us that it's there, because I suspect otherwise people might have been tempted to dismiss it as sci-fi and far-fetched. And this shows that it's not. It is a thing you can do.
6: They chose to do, as I understand it, a very small and easy virus to start with.
7: Yeah, that's right. They've actually created 16 new viruses. And these are a virus that infects bacteria. They do not infect humans or animals or plants or anything like that. So they have no effect on human health or agriculture. But they are useful in a lab setting. And that's what they've done. They've used artificial intelligence to produce a bunch of these new viruses.
6: And when you say they've used artificial intelligence, presumably it's trained on known viruses, maybe even known versions of this particular virus that they're studying. And at that point, they ask it to sort of riff on the idea, sort of riff on the theme, a bit like a composer might do.
7: Yeah, this is a good way of putting it. They've asked it to look at millions, probably, of genome sequences for different other types of virus that infect bacteria, different bacteriophage, and it's come up with thousands of possibilities. And from that, they've filtered the possibilities, and they've come up with about 300 of these. Only 16 of those turned out to actually be viable when they were put into bacteria. I should say, of the 16, only 4 were able to outcompete the original parental virus. So while it makes new versions, they're not always better.
6: It's very interesting. I mean, in the sense that they've created new viruses sounds very scary. In the detail, in fact, there's a lot more nuance about it, that these aren't completely different from anything seen before. They're not necessarily better. What are your thoughts on why people might want to use this method?
7: The researchers here have hung it on the hook of overcoming resistance and conquering antibiotic resistance, because some people suggest that you can use these bacterial viruses to kill antibiotic-resistant infections. The problem with that is that the bacteria become resistant to the viruses as well. So they've said they've generated the new viruses in order to overcome that. I'm a little bit skeptical there, but that's the good use of it. The bad use of it is that this demonstrates that if you've got enough copies of, say, genomes of, say, flu, you could perhaps generate new, more transmissible versions of influenza. That is possible now, or with the right model, it is possible, and with enough genomes.
6: Looking at the paper, this would, in my reading, fall under this rubric of gain of function, where you change your genome so much that it's doing something different from what it did before, which is being banned in the United States at the moment. Would you agree that this is some kind of gain of function work?
7: Oh yes, definitely. They have made fitter versions of this virus, so you've gained function. Yes. The ban in the United States, as I understand it, is that this is a ban on dangerous gain-of-function research, not on all gain-of-function research. And because these viruses absolutely are no threat to human health, you can't really say that it is dangerous gain-of-function research.
6: And just to be clear, you say it's not a threat to human health because the cell biology of human tissue is so different from the cell biology of bacteria.
7: Yeah, they will not infect our cells. They cannot use the replicative machinery within our cells to generate more copies of themselves, which is all a virus really exists to do. So they are no risk to human health at all.
6: Dr. Simon Clark of Reading University. Well, I don't know if that was reassuring or just raise the alarm levels further. So I'm joined now by Joy Jiang, who's Professor of Sociology at the University of Kent, specialising in the ethics of biological research, and she's also in-house ethicist for an even more ambitious but longer-term project called the Synthetic Human Genome. So Joy, first reactions to these AI-designed viruses?
11: I think this is actually an exciting milestone in a very long and collective process of the scientific community trying to work out how to understand and write genomics.
6: So what, you're saying that how you can deal with a virus's genome, how you can manipulate that, will have bigger ramifications down the road?
11: I think this is more of a proof of concept of what we can do with AI with a very simple set of genomes and looking at bacteria. But nevertheless, it's a great achievement.
6: I mean, as I was talking with Simon Clark, I think people are likely to be quite alarmed by the idea of manipulating a virus in this way, and that the creativity of AI makes that even more worrying.
11: I think we should be very attentive to how this field is developed. I think a healthy amount of worry is warranted, but I wouldn't say we need to be panicked or be doomistic about this, partly because the research is on phage. And the reason I think scientists love to work with bacteriophage is because it's very simple and it has huge therapeutic potentials.
6: One of the things that Simon mentioned was that this sort of opens the prospect of engineering flu in a different way. I did go and check. The flu virus has a genome that's only a little bit bigger than these phage viruses. So if they can, you know, with AI, test out a whole load of potential viruses and then cook them up in the lab with one of these bacterial viruses, then how far off would it be to do something like that with a virus which would be much more concerning, like flu?
11: I think you highlight a very important point, that is people are worried about what about misuse or abuse of this technology. And so I think the right question to ask is not so much about how we're going to contain it, how we're going to restrict access to a technology. Simon said at the beginning, someone's going to do it. And also we actually, as a community, we want to explore different scientific possibilities so as to prepare ourselves for the next pandemics or other global challenges. And more importantly, governance, especially good governance, is not just about restricting conduct. Governance is about conduct of conduct. That is, how do you steer scientific inquiries? How do you steer innovation into the right direction? It's not just about how we block the bad things. It's about what kind of incentive now we should think of so that scientists are more inspired and incentivized to use AI to do the kind of research that can benefit public health, public well-being, and possibly ecological health as well.
6: I mean, what are the arguments you hear for doing this? You know, if you're saying that, well, we have to think about the downsides, there presumably have to be upsides if, as Simon said, this was something that was bound to happen.
11: I think for this specific research as published in Science, I think the intention has huge therapeutic potential and is about bacteria. I think it's quite exciting. And of course, as a social scientist, I start to think about the implications of further down the road, if we're moving beyond this specific case to the wider spectrum, what may happen? And I think this is a question that all of us should think about, not just social scientists, regulators, scientists as well.
6: Joy Chang, thank you very much for joining Inside Science.
11: Thank you.
6: So in the studio with me is science journalist Gareth Mitchell. Gareth, what was your reaction when you heard the story about an AI virus?
10: I've been cautiously excited. I mean, yeah? It really is a step forward, but of course there are dangers, and let's hope that the ethicists and the regulators and so on are going to keep us safe on this one. But if you look at what has actually happened here, you know, this is proof of principle that AI can go off script and it can create completely novel genomes, and not just genomes, but viable ones, you know, that they've shown in this research. They can create them in a lab, put them in a petri dish, and they infiltrate an E. coli bacteria, you know, and that in itself, I think, is a stunning achievement.
6: Well, obviously, we're going to be talking about this more in the future. I want to turn, though, to something else, which I think you've been looking at for us, because the big concern about these viruses is they might escape the lab. And there's been a lot of talk about AI agents, I think is the word,
10: yes,
6: that have been escaping their sandboxes. You better talk me through this.
10: Oh, wow. Yeah, they break free. Because, I mean, to talk about this so-called agentic AI or AI agents, just so, you know, most of us, I think, are familiar with large language models like, you know, Google Gemini or ChatGPT. They'll give you an answer to a question, but they don't actually do anything. Whereas an AI agent is something that any one of us could use on our computer, for instance, to automatically go through our accounts, maybe.
6: But the stories which I'm worrying about are the ones where they've gone and hacked sites. Well, and
10: this is it. Yeah. So we've had a few cases in the last few months, like OpenAI hacked into this AI repository called Hugging Face. One of Meta's AI models managed to kind of get out of its so-called sandbox. So just to say, these agentic AIs in a research environment are grown in a place where you think, well, they can't interact with the outside internet. But in this case with Meta AI, it did. And then this one that's been all over the news this week, you probably heard about it, a guy in Melbourne just got agentic AI to book an appointment for a Pilates class and just said, you know, can you just get me a bit further up in the queue? And the agent says, yeah, I'll do that for you. And the way it did it was actually to hack into the gymnasium's whole booking system and just kind of hack this person's place into the queue. This is AI breaking loose.
6: And what's the solution?
10: It's a worry, isn't it? And so what this is down to is that where human values and machine values clearly misalign, you know, and I'm sure the guy in Melbourne didn't want the AI to go quite that far. So what this is leading to is like a whole discussion about how you regulate. You have this kind of reinforced learning with these AI systems so that you have a human in the loop idea, so that these agents don't just go off and do loads of other stuff.
6: Gareth, you're making me quite dizzy.
10: Me too.
6: So, I mean, we'll see where that goes. What I do want to do, though, now is to turn back 50 years ago this summer when NASA took a giant leap in exploring the other planets of the solar system.
12: Good evening. This is Mars. incredible pictures sent back from Viking, showing a red, rock-strewn landscape under a pink sky. The detail is absolutely amazing, and these pictures would have seemed science fiction not so very many years ago. Viking is now standing in the plain of Chrysi. It's working. It's sending back information at this moment.
6: Ah, classic sky at night. And I sort of remember it, those landings of NASA's two Viking missions on the surface of Mars. What we all wondered was whether there'd be Martian bunnies hopping around between the rocks, or at least some kind of fungal growth. There wasn't. It rather just looked pretty desolate, and most of us moved on. Even NASA ignored Mars for a couple of decades. But this was, in truth, a remarkably bold mission that gave us the first science from this alien world, and it laid the groundwork for the two remarkable rovers that are now wandering over Mars's surface, sending back amazing detailed images of landscapes that were once shaped by water billions of years ago, maybe even hints of possible early life. Those are run by NASA, and Claire Cousins, who joins us now, is part of a team that's hoping to put a European rover on the surface before, as they say, the decade is out. Thank you so much for joining us, Claire. I suspect you don't remember the disappointment from those first Mars pictures, but are the Viking landers actually treasured amongst real scientists like you?
13: Yeah, that's right. I, in fact, wasn't even born when the Viking landers touched down on Mars. But yeah, as you say, they very much paved the way eventually for future Mars exploration that was then going to happen. Despite that hiatus in exploration that you mentioned, you know, once Mars exploration did pick up again, it was very much building on the lessons learned from those landers.
6: Well, I mean, were those sort of technical lessons about how to operate on Mars, or were there scientific lessons about, you know, the composition of Martian rocks, or, you know, that kind of stuff?
13: It was both, really. Every subsequent mission that gets sent to Mars, you know, uses heritage and experience from the technology sent from previous missions. But scientifically, there were huge lessons learned from the Viking landers, particularly to do with, you know, how to look for life, right? You know, so yeah, no bunnies, no fungal growths on Mars, but also no signs of bacterial, you know, microbial life forms either. It seemed to be completely devoid of any kind of biological process. And this was very disappointing at the time for the mission that was hoping to find evidence of present-day life on Mars. But since then, you know, we now know actually what the Viking landers were trying to achieve was really guided by the science that was not sort of up to date at the time. You know, it was looking for kinds of microorganisms, you know, that utilize sunlight, for example, that would use respiration to get energy. Whereas actually now we're so much more aware of the wide variety of microbial life that occupies our own planet, you know, life that can live in extreme environments, life that can utilize energy from minerals and rocks, for example. So now we have a much better idea about what to actually look for, as well as where to look for it too.
6: And also looking mostly for fossil life of some sort, and the realization that there are these water shaped landscapes, which, for example, Perseverance is exploring at the moment, one of the NASA rovers.
13: Yeah, exactly. So, you know, far from this, you know, kind of desolate wasteland that the Viking images revealed to us 50 years ago, instead, now we actually understand that early Mars was really not entirely different to what early Earth would have been like, you know, 3 or 4 billion years ago. And we can then look for evidence of past life that would have perhaps been living on Mars early in its history, rather than any present day life, which I think everyone's in good agreement that, you know, that's not there on Mars today.
6: So tell me what a European lander would bring to all of this, and what's your part in all of this?
13: So the European lander, it's a European Space Agency led mission. It's called Rosalind Franklin. That's the name of the rover. And it's going to be landing in an extremely old part of Mars. So the terrains it's going to be exploring are about 4 billion years old. So we're kind of stepping back in time to explore this early history of Mars. And one of the really unique things about this mission is equipped with a drill, which will actually be able to drill a couple of meters down into the Martian subsurface. For Mars, this is a huge first. It means that we can actually access geological material that's been hidden underneath the surface and protected from surface radiation, which constantly bathes the Martian surface. And that destroys things like organic molecules. What we can detect are things like residues left behind from those life forms, which have been captured in those rocks, kind of squeezed between minerals and then preserved for this long period of time. And we can also look for geochemical traces left behind in the rocks as well, which life may have influenced. So it's going to to be a bit of a mixed bag of evidence if indeed we do find anything.
6: I think you were supposed to be on Mars already, but the Russian invasion of Ukraine put that all back. It was going to be a Russian launch system. How jealous are you of your counterparts in America who are getting these pictures back from Curiosity and from Perseverance?
13: So, I mean, it's really wonderful to see that these rovers are so successfully exploring the Martian surface. So, yes, on one hand, it is frustrating that Europe has had several setbacks over the years to getting our own rover landed on the surface of Mars. But in the meantime, it's still, just as a Mars scientist, so exciting to see what is continually coming out of the missions that have landed on Mars. And of course, those that are in orbit around Mars as well, sort of supporting those missions. So really, this just constantly increases our understanding and allows us to be better prepared for when we do finally get there.
6: When, which will be when?
13: So we're launching in late 28 and then landing in 2030. So still a few years to go, but this gives us a lot of good time to improve our preparations for the mission.
6: Well, thank you very much for telling us about it, Claire. And fingers crossed, I should add that Claire Cousins is a reader in the School of Earth and Environmental Sciences at the University of St Andrews.
13: Thank you so much.
6: You're listening to Inside Science from the BBC World Service. Tell us what science you think we should be investigating. Our email address is insidescience@bbc.co.uk. The other day, this question came into our inbox at insidescience@bbc.co.uk from Peter in Bristol about some other science news.
14: Dear Inside Science, the recent news on the radio heralded a breakthrough in the preservation of vaccines without refrigeration. Is this genuinely new? I recall a similar claim of 10, perhaps 20 years ago, using concentrated solutions of various sugars.
6: Snap, Peter, because my recollections went down precisely that rabbit hole. And it wasn't 10 years ago, nor 20, but 31 years ago that I went as a fresh-faced BBC reporter to the Quadrant Labs in Cambridge to meet the resurrection bush that inspired that recently approved fridge-free vaccine.
9: It's familiarly known as the resurrection plant. It comes from the deserts of the southern United States and spends most of its time in this dry, desiccated condition. In fact, it's so dry that Texas cowboys use them as kindling to light their campfires. The interesting thing about it is that although it appears to be clearly dead, it's not really dead. It's in a state of suspended animation. Just add water and the thing comes back to life.
6: Who you heard there was chemist Bruce Rosa, who persuaded me right away that the magic ingredient in the resurrection plant, a sugar called trehalose, would encapsulate and protect fragile vaccine molecules just as it does the resurrection bush proteins. And he even gave me a taste of the trehalose.
15: It just tastes like ordinary sugar, really. Not so sweet.
9: Not quite as sweet as ordinary sucrose. We found that we can stabilise virtually every vaccine that we've looked at, including all the childhood vaccines. And these can now be stored outside of the refrigerator so that they can be delivered in the third world into local villages and administered without the requirement for refrigeration.
6: And it's the same Bruce Rosa who, with his newer company, Stable Pharma, has at last brought that lab dream of trehalose-stabilised, no-fridge-needed vaccine to clinical approval, an idea preserved like a desert plant for decades.
10: But, Ronan, do we know why it took so long?
6: I know. I mean, that's what I've always been waiting for this. It seems like such a good idea. The team here at Inside Science went and did some digging around, and what they heard was that essentially the pandemic changed everything. Suddenly ideas that had been on the shelf, think of the mRNA vaccines waiting their moment, they came back, and it looks like that's the story with trehalose as well.
10: But, you know, I remember, like, I've been reporting on science for 25, 30 years, and, like, LEDs might seem a bit boring, light-emitting diodes, but how they've come on in 25, 30 years.
6: Yeah, that's interesting. So the blue LED that came out in the 90s, that was the one real example I ever turned to where we reported something and a year or two later it was being sold everywhere, and it's been absolutely transformative. In a sense, it all shows, A, how hard it is actually for us to make the right call, and sometimes, you know, like the trehalose sugar, years and years and years on, There it comes through. Yeah.
10: Resurrected.
6: Yeah, indeed. Absolutely. Okay, I can give you time for just one story, Gareth, that you've picked up when you've been scanning the horizon this week.
10: Right, okay. So on the horizon, I've been looking at The Conversation, written by academics, not journalists. So you get these whole other perspectives. So this was an article that was really asking, like, if you're using navigation skills, you know, your kind of spatial reasoning and so on, working your way around like a map or a dense urban environment and so on, is that good for your brain? And then it cites a few different studies. For instance, in 2024, there was a study in the US that found that ambulance and taxi drivers were less likely to die from Alzheimer's than people with other kinds of jobs. I mean, it was quite a small effect, I have to say, but there was a bit of an effect there. Then probably a lot of people remember this. Back in the year 2000, there was a study into London taxi drivers, who, of course, famously memorised the map of London in what they call the knowledge. And this found that their posterior hippocampus in their brain, there you are, which is an area that can be and is often attacked early on in the progression of Alzheimer's and is crucial for navigation, for instance. But in these taxi drivers, in brain scans, it showed that they had like an enhanced brain area there as well. So something might be going on. Now, posing this question actually turns out to be a professor of civil and environmental engineering, not a neuroscientist.
6: Right.
10: So you might end up, well, what's this person? Why is he interested in this?
6: Well,
10: and this is because he works a lot on geographic information systems. So he spends a lot of time looking at a screen, maybe mapping cases of disease against different geographical areas. And he was thinking, well, I'm using my navigational faculty a lot. Maybe this is quite good for me. And he's just throwing it out there as a research question. Do you need to be driving a taxi all day to get this benefit? Or could maybe a kind of geospatial civil engineering kind of person have some kind of benefit? But Roden, what I want to leave you with is a question that I had, which is maybe it tells us all that we should be less reliant on our apps for our mapping apps and so on, our sat nav and so on. Maybe we should just stop following that blue dot everywhere and try and navigate for ourselves. Of course, I'm not claiming in any way it's going to ward off neurodegenerative diseases, but it might just be good for our brain.
6: Thanks very much, Gareth. Always good to have you navigating us through the corridors of science. And that's it this week for BBC Inside Science with me, Roland Pease, here on the BBC World Service. Tom Whipple will be back next week. I do.
16: Parachuting at that time was not for the faint-hearted. Even so, the pilot overshoots the landing slightly and she ends up stuck in a tree.
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0: him at press conferences. 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
1: Jarno Gibson on Neil the Seal in Tasmania. This is the BBC World Service. And Weekend, I'll be introducing our guests very soon. 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

0: This is the BBC World Service, and for In Our Time, Misha Glenny and guests will be discussing the six-week war that changed the world.
1: The Spanish-American War broke out in 1898 when many Cubans were fighting

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1: With Neil Nunes. The authorities in Russia and Ukraine are both reporting fresh attacks. The mayor of Kyiv reported multiple blasts around the city. The governor of Zaporizhia said two people were killed in Russian attacks overnight when a guided aerial bomb destroyed a private house. One person died in Dnipropetrovsk and 14 were injured. From Kyiv, here's Dan Johnson.
2: Air raid sirens sounded three times during the night in Ukraine's capital. Three people were reported injured in a strike on a market. Other buildings were burning after being hit. Ukraine says its air defences shot down three Russian missiles and 85 of more than 100 drones. The mayor of Moscow said 600 Ukrainian drones were launched towards the city overnight, and another warehouse belonging to Russian online retailer Wildberries is reported to have been hit.
1: About 5,000 people have been evacuated on Indonesia's Flores Island a day after an earthquake hit the region, followed by hundreds of aftershocks. More than 50 people are known to have been killed. Many families spent the night in makeshift shelter outside their collapsed homes, including this quake survivor Abdul Mutas and his family.
3: We're camping under a tree, so we need more tarpaulin sheets, drinking water, food, children's supplies. We can't have them sick.
1: Rescuers have now arrived in areas that had been blocked by landslides to search for people trapped under the rubble. Indonesia's search and rescue agency says the number of missing is not yet known. The eye of Hurricane Lala is now close to the southern islands of Hawaii, which are being lashed with strong winds and heavy rain. Lala has strengthened into a Category 1 hurricane as it heads northwest towards the coast of Big Island. The storm is packing winds of 120 kilometers per hour. The governor of Hawaii, Josh Green, called on people to remain under shelter. Pete Caggiano is chief meteorologist at KITV Island News in Honolulu.
4: Well, we're expecting our waves to be 15 to 20 feet and rainfall. We're talking a foot to 2 foot of rain expected across the islands. And a storm is moving. That's good news. We've had storms that have just lingered before and have delivered more rain. But with the geography, that can cause landslides. Of course, we can have power outages. We're expecting that, and just dangerous conditions out on the waters.
1: The Hungarian Prime Minister Peter Modja says 12 people were killed and at least 10 injured after a Polish bus was involved in a motorway crash. Mr. Modja made the announcement on Facebook. The Hungarian state news agency said the bus ran into a ditch and tipped over near the town of Mezőkeresztes in eastern Hungary. This is the world news from the BBC.
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11: Welcome to Radio in Black and White. It's Sunday, August the 16th. We have part two of the excellent album from Martha Davis and Spouse in part two today. And to start us off, doing the Uptown Lowtown, Isham Jones and his orchestra, our bookend.

celebs and state satellites, social debs and high havelites, masters, glasses, doing the uptown lowdown, where they spend their simoleons just to watch.

Next is Sunday Morning 2 from Ella Fitzgerald. Before I'm Confessing, she's joined by the Mills Brothers with Dedicated to You.

topic will be sin, and that's what I'm agin. 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

0: I know your listeners will just be against what I'm going to just say now, but they have used the civilian population as a shield, if you like, to protect their interests.
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0: Well, I tried and I tried, and I finally conquered this thing. I'm keeping out of mischief now.
1: Into part two with Martha Davison's Spouse, this wonderful album which I found on vinyl decades ago, and that was Keeping Out of Mischief Now. Do we need umbrellas? 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

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Seeds begin to show, we begin to grow, mucking about the

0: Tomatoes, apples, and plums, watching his onions grow. 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He wed a girl in town by the name of Mary Brown.
1: Yesterday I met his wife and she began to swoon. She said, "Where do you think I've had to spend my honeymoon?"

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0: singing about the garden. Dear old Uncle Joe, sings ripe tomatoes, apples and plums, watching his onions grow.
1: If you like gardening, that's just for you from the two Gilberts. Last week's mystery question was, you were the cause of it all. It was Eddie Duncan and his orchestra. And here comes mystery tune for today.

0: if you know who that was, howard@tre.radio. And of course, you can write there for anything you want.
1: You're listening to the music of Artie Shaw, King of the Clarinet, where he makes dance history in the Blue Room of Lincoln Hotel in New York City. I'm sure that many memories will be aroused in the haunting melody of this next tune, and I'm sure that Artie Shaw's treatment will create new interests in Harvest Moon.

0: gentlemen, you've been listening to the dance music of Artie Shaw and his orchestra, and he's been playing for you in the Blue Room of Hotel Lincoln in New York City.
1: If you know who that was, howard@tre.radio, and of course you can write there for anything you want.
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0: dat up there?
1: Who dat?
0: Down there. Who dat up there saying who dat down there? When I say who up there, who dat down there? Who dat inside?

And before our book end, from Ism Gones and his orchestra, which I hate myself for being so mean to you, it looks like rain in Cherry Blossom Lane, Carol Gibbons and the Savoy Hotel Orpheans.

0: online, on mobile, on the TRE app, your smart speaker, and on air. 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
1: Neil Nunes. About 5,000 people have been evacuated on Indonesia's Flores Island a day after an earthquake hit the region, followed by hundreds of aftershocks. More than 50 people are known to have been killed. Many families spent the night in outdoor makeshift shelters. Ridwan Sabri Karman is head of the Disaster Management Division at the Indonesian Red Cross.
2: Our team on the ground is doing like shelter and medical care as well. As also in the same time, because now it's like drought in the Flores. So our volunteer working hand in hand together with the joint team for rescue. This is very challenging for us because some of infrastructure also like bridges collapsed and then some public facilities also broken down.
1: One person has died in a car accident on Hawaii's Big Island as a hurricane approached the archipelago with strong winds and heavy rain. The authorities have warned of large and dangerous waves, and power outages have been reported for more than 20,000 homes. The storm is packing winds of 120 kilometers per hour, but is no longer expected to make landfall as it passes the southern tip of Big Island. Pete Caggiano is a meteorologist in Honolulu.
3: We have a lot of old houses here, so it's much more of a danger being in Hawaii during one of these storms. So folks are told to stay indoors. We have, of course, shelters open and just avoiding the roadways and avoiding really just being out in the storm.
1: The authorities in Russia and Ukraine are both reporting fresh attacks. The mayor of Kyiv reported multiple blasts around the city. The governor of Zaporizhia said two people were killed in Russian attacks overnight when a guided aerial bomb destroyed a private house. One person died in Dnipropetrovsk and 14 were injured. From Kyiv, here's Dan Johnson.
4: Air raid sirens sounded three times during the night in Ukraine's capital. Three people were reported injured in a strike on a market. Other buildings were burning after being hit. Ukraine says its air defences shot down three Russian missiles and 85 of more than 100 drones. The mayor of Moscow said 600 Ukrainian drones were launched towards the city overnight, and another warehouse belonging to Russian online retailer Wildberries is reported to have been hit.
1: The Iranian military has said Qatar should allow it to send a fact-finding team to find out what happened to three missing Iranian Air Force pilots. Qatar has flatly denied that it's holding the three men, who Tehran says were shot down in the early days of its war with the US. A Qatari foreign ministry spokesman said the body of one pilot was found. World News from the BBC.
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10: What are you so scared of?
11: I'm not scared, Mrs. Robinson.
10: Then why do you keep running away?
12: Hello and welcome once again to another edition of The Director's Cut Musicals. And this week, very appropriate because it's been raining a lot, we've got Singing in the Rain. This is a 1952 American musical romantic comedy. And, of course, it was choreographed and directed by Gene Kelly and Stanley Donen. Well, an amazing, amazing film, which I've watched many, many times. Now, Arthur Freed conceived the idea of the film based on the back catalogue of songs written by himself and Nathio Herb Brown, because many of the songs had been written during the transition from silent films to talkies. And of course, we know it's all about the beginning of Talkies. So today, in this particular program, somebody's going to tell you all about the facts behind the making of Singing in the Rain. As we continue now with the trailer, and then it's all up to the music. And my guest presenter today, which we'll be hearing a lot of in the next hour. Enjoy.

0: Mr. Simpson, we're really rolling.
1: Yeah, well, you can stop rolling at once.
0: Huh?
1: Don, Lena.
0: All right, everybody, save it.
1: Save it. Tell them to go home. We're shutting down for a few weeks.
0: What?
1: Well, don't just stand there. Tell them.
0: Everybody go home until further notice. What is this?
2: Yeah, what's the matter, R.F.?
1: The jazz singer. That's what's the matter. The jazz singer.
3: Oh, my darling little mammy. Now, little mammy. My little mammy.
1: No, this is no joke, Cosmo. It's a sensation. The public is screaming for more.
2: More what?
1: Talking pictures. Talking pictures.
0: Oh, it's just a freak.
1: Yeah, what a freak. We should have such a freak at this studio. I told you talking pictures were a menace, but no one would listen to me. Don, we're going to put our best feet forward. We're going to make the Dueling Cavalier into a talking picture.

0: Number 10. Debbie Reynolds was dubbed.
1: If she's done such a grand job doubling for my voice, don't you think she ought to go on doing just that? And nothing else.
0: Debbie Reynolds' character, Kathy Seldon, has her big coming out moment when she's revealed to be the one singing the song that Lena Lamont is lip-syncing to. However, in an ironic, we couldn't make this up twist, Reynolds herself was dubbed in parts of the film.
2: He tells her of her charms. Would you?
0: On two of her songs, Would You and You Are My Lucky Star, her singing voice is actually that of Betty Noyes. In an even more wonderfully ironic twist, it's Lena's actress Jean Hagen's voice we hear in one particular scene when Kathy's speaking a line in her place, not Reynolds.
3: Nothing can keep us apart. Our love will last till the stars turn cold.
4: That's great. Perfect. Cut.
0: What is it they say about life imitating art?

0: Number 9. Burned negatives. James Taylor has seen fire and rain, and unfortunately, singing in the rain saw fire.
1: Ah, it's just a freak.
2: Yeah, what a freak. We should have such a freak at this studio. I told you talking pictures were a menace, but no one would listen to me.
0: Tortured metaphor aside, a blaze is what led to the loss of the movie's original negative. This occurred sometime at the end of the 1970s, over two decades after the cinematic masterpiece was first introduced to audiences.
1: All right, everybody, save it!
2: Save it. Tell them to go home. We're shutting down for a few weeks.
0: The two-alarm fire at the George Eastman Museum in Rochester, New York, is likely the culprit, as numerous works were wrecked in that incident. There are, however, few details out there today. Nevertheless, it definitely feels like a piece of movie musical history went up in flames.
2: We're ruined. We're all ruined. Life was-

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6: Number 8. The end of Good Morning was no laughing matter. There are some amazing individual song and dance numbers in the film. But Good Morning is the one that brings all three leads, played by Gene Kelly, Donald O'Connor, and Debbie Reynolds, together.
7: Good morning.
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6: However, despite the name of the song, filming the scene was anything but a good morning. Or night. That segment alone took all day to shoot. 15 hours, to be specific.
10: When the band began to play, the stars were shining bright.
11: Now the milkman's on his way, it's too late to say goodnight.
6: It's a wonder they made it through and were still able to deliver such stellar performances. You know that expression, laugh through the pain? We bet that's what they were doing by the end, as the intensity of the ordeal reportedly caused Reynolds' feet to bleed.
12: Listen, if we can pull this off, this day will go down in history for me. March 23rd.
13: No. Your historic day is not the 23rd, it's the 24th.
12: Why do you mean the 24th?
13: It's 2:30 already.

0: With him in mind, the character was going to be a washed-up actor, once famous for his westerns, who attempts to re-enter the scene using song. The scriptwriters ultimately reworked the concept to the one we know, and Kelly finished shooting his other project in time. That's how we got the Don Lockwood we all know and love.
1: You're a lucky little lady. Anything wrong?
2: Why, no.
1: No, I should thank

0: Number six, a censored moment. Gene Kelly and Sid Charisse dancing during the Broadway Melody number is an example of pure greatness on display. Well, except for that one weird moment when the scene does an awkward jump cut as Kelly is lowering Charisse down from a lift. Maybe you thought it was a mistake in the digital transfer to the DVD, but no, that's how audiences saw it in theaters back in 1952 as well. According to most reports, the edit came because of a dance move being too risque in nature. If only the original negatives were still around, maybe we could know for sure.
1: Moses supposes his toeses are roses, but Moses supposes erroneously.
2: But Moses, he knows his toeses aren't roses, as Moses supposes his toeses to be. Moses supposes his toeses are roses, but Moses supposes erroneously. A Moses is a mose.
3: A rose is a rose.
2: A toes is

0: The toes! Hoop-de-doody-doodle!
1: Moses supposes his toeses are roses, but Moses supposes erroneously. For Moses, he knows his toeses aren't roses, as Moses supposes.

0: T-R-E.
1: Hello, dear. 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
6: Number 5. The stuntman got hurt often. Stuntmen and women are consummate professionals who often put their lives on the line for the sake of the art. If they can't do a risky trick safely, who can? Well, Russell M. Saunders, who did a lot of Gene Kelly stunt work in Singin' in the Rain, didn't get away from the job unscathed.
7: Try it again! Okay, Bert? Bert! Oh, that's swell. Just swell. Take him away, fellas.
6: Donald O'Connor, who so brilliantly portrayed Cosmo, once explained that Saunders was often brought in if something was too dangerous for the actors. But the poor guy would often get hurt, and O'Connor or Kelly would then step in to complete the stunts in question as a result.
7: Okay, I'll try you. Get this guy in a bird suit.
6: In case you were wondering, though, make him laugh was all O'Connor.

Lucky? I wonder how many girls would consider it lucky to be held in the strong, manly arms of Donald Lockwood, the glamorous star of the silver screen. A year ago, it had scared me half to death. That was when I was a member of your fan club. Fan? Me? I was the president. Why, you know, I waited outside the Brown Derby for 2 hours one night just to get a glimpse of you. But it was worth it. You look so dazzling in your green knickers, yellow sweater, and orange beret. I just swooned. You see,

0: Number 4. Debbie Reynolds struggled. Working on a film set is demanding for anyone.
1: Watch out for those dentalized D's and T's and those flat A's.
2: Oh, anybody's picking on me.
0: If you're a performer, you have to contend with the fact that countless eyes are on you, all while trying to master your part. Now imagine being Debbie Reynolds, a teen girl who's not a professional dancer and is attempting to learn on the job and keep up with one of the all-time greats, Gene Kelly.
3: I can't learn this anymore. I'm banging on the floor. You know, this is too hard. Sobbing away.
0: It was so rough on her that in one instance, she escaped for a moment to herself, hid under a piano, and cried. She was eventually comforted by none other than Fred Astaire, who gave her a hand and helped her practice.
3: So he let me sit there by the door and watch him die, creating steps. He was just sweating, turning red in the face. And after about an hour, he looked over and he said, "That's enough. You see how hard it is? It never gets

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You've got those lips that were meant to be kissed, and you're over sweet 16. Oh.

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Well, this will make them cringe. And you'll knock them dead at dinner if your gown just drips with fringe. You simply can't be too modest at the beach or by the pool. And in summertime, it's organdy that'll keep you fresh and cool. You'd never guess what loud applause this cunning hat receives. And you'd never dream the things that you could hide within these sleeves. A string of pearls with a suit of tweed. It started quite a riot. And if you must wear fox to the opera, Dame Fashion says dye it. Black is best when you're in court.

0: Number 3. The original song was plagiarized. Rather than writing the songs to fit the movie, Singin' in the Rain was a movie written to incorporate the songs. They had been written by Arthur Freed and Nacio Herb Brown back between 1929 to 39. But there was one number, penned by Brown and Freed, that was meant to be brand new.
1: But are we? No. Definitely no. Positively no. Decidedly no.
0: We're talking about Cosmo's big solo moment, Make 'Em Laugh. Now, directors Stanley Donen and Gene Kelly had noted that Be a Clown, Cole Porter's famous tune, could provide some interesting ideas to draw from artistically.
2: If you become a doctor, folks will face you with dread. If you become a dentist, they'll be glad when you're dead. You'll get a bigger hand if you can stand on your head. Be a clown, be a clown, be a clown.
0: The final so-called original song, however, was seen by many as more of a copy than an homage. Donen even reportedly said that it was 100% plagiarism.
3: You start off by pretending you're a dancer with grace. You wiggle till the giggle is all over the place. And then you get a great big custard pie in the face. Make 'em laugh, make 'em laugh, make 'em laugh. Make 'em laugh, make 'em laugh. Don't you know everyone wants to laugh?

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3: With music from the movie Singing in the Rain from 1952. Hope you've enjoyed the presentation today. We've got a couple more tracks, and of course we have now, I've got the most famous track, of course, of all time, as it's introduced with number two in our top ten of facts behind the making of the movie.
4: Number two, Gene Kelly had a high fever during the most famous number.
5: I'm singing in the rain, just singing in the rain.
4: When you have a fever, you're supposed to rest and drink plenty of fluids. We aren't doctors, but we're pretty sure you aren't supposed to sing and dance in the rain and splash around in puddles.
5: Come on with the rain, I've a smile on my face.
4: But that's what Gene Kelly did when he was sporting a temperature of roughly 103 degrees. He undoubtedly wasn't feeling as glorious as his character was on screen, but you would never tell by watching the scene. The star kept the sun in his heart and a smile on his face, and turned in one of the most iconic movie dance numbers of all time.

0: One of the best rhythm tunes I know came out of a picture, the first sensational musical made in this country when the transition was made from silent to sound. This country was electrified by this beautiful piece of musical work in a picture. And Arthur Freed and Acio Brown wrote one of my pet tunes called Singing in the Rain. And Arthur Freed is going to play it at this time.
1: Singing in the Rain.

0: Number 1. Gene Kelly and Debbie Reynolds did not get along. It will probably surprise no one to hear that the character relationships we see on screen don't always match the relationships the actors have in real life. And according to both Kelly and Reynolds, that was the case for them as well.
1: Just because you're a big movie star, wild party, swimming pools, you expect every girl to fall in a dead faint at your feet. Well, don't you touch me.
0: While Don Lockwood and Kathy Seldon fell madly in love in the movie, things weren't nearly as amorous behind the scenes. In her memoir, Reynolds called Kelly a, quote, cruel taskmaster who constantly criticized her.
2: Who is this dame anyway?
3: Oh, someone lofty and far above us all. She couldn't learn anything from the movies. She's an actress on the legitimate stage.
1: Here's one thing I've learned from the movies.
0: Meanwhile, Kelly, who seemingly came to recognize how awful he'd been to her, reportedly said that he was shocked she still spoke to him after all he put her through.
1: I'll do it, Don. I'll do it, but I never want to see you again, on or off the screen.

Debbie Reynolds and her version of Singing in the Rain. Thanks so much indeed for your company. Hope you enjoyed the music today. Got one more track to play out from this fabulous movie. Thanks so much indeed for your company. And also thanks to Mally for helping me put the program together. Have a great week. You.

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6: 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Here's Amy Winehouse.

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3: Okie dokie, this next one is for Villa Tommy. He said, sorry that Derby lost. Yes, so am I.

Marianne Faithfull and the Ballad of Lucy Jordan. That is for Lucy, our very own Lucy. Okay, we have a little ditty from Ron now on August the 16th. 1868, Her Majesty Queen Victoria sent the world's first transatlantic telegram to US President James Buchanan. It consisted of 98 words and it took 16 and a half hours to transmit across the newly laid submarine cable between Ireland and Newfoundland. His whole message in its entirety reached her in a mere 10 hours. Oh, I've doubled it. 10 hours. Not long at all. So Ron suggested this one to accompany the story.

0: Every Little Step, Bobby Brown, that's for Chloe. And we have a caller. Who's there, please?
1: Hi, Selena. Good morning to you.
0: Hi, June. How are you doing?
1: Well, I'm still nervous. You know, we had an earthquake 2 days ago here in there, huh?
0: Yes, I see.
1: Yeah, and it jumped me out of the bed and everything. So it takes me a couple of days to sort of get back to normal.
0: Oh, no, that's not nice.
1: Anyway, luckily enough, we didn't have any damage like they have in all the other places because our buildings are built for these earthquakes.
0: Yeah.
1: Anyway, just think your lovely program, of course. Cheers me up. Could I have the Performance of My Life by Shirley Bassey?
0: Ooh, I don't think I know that one. The Performance of My Life, Shirley Bassey. Yes, you certainly can. Leave it.
1: Thank
0: with
1: you.
0: Me.
1: Have a you take care.
0: You too.
1: Bye.
0: Bye, June.
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0: June's from Nerha, and so are Glenn and Claudia, and today they have requested this song.

Cheryl Lynn and Encore. That is for Jules. And this next one is for the White family, who are apparently off to Liverpool.

0: a nice time, the White family. That was, of course, Jerry and the Pacemakers. Now, we've got one more taking us to the news, but do not forget, this is how to get in touch if you want to make a request.
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2: And Pete in the Pueblo song is going to take us to the news. 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
4: BBC News with Neil Nunes. A Chinese container vessel has set sail for Europe as part of a new weekly service that will transit the Arctic Passage and bypass the Middle East. The Northern Sea route along Russia's north coast is significantly faster and allows vessels to avoid the Red Sea, where shipping has been targeted by Iran-backed Houthis in Yemen. More from Tom Bailey.
5: As polar ice retreats, lengthening a previously narrow seasonal navigation window, the Arctic has emerged as an increasingly practical alternative for shipping companies seeking a speedier east-west route, avoiding congested or geopolitically sensitive sea lanes. While it's not the first time a commercial ship has transited the Northern Sea Route, this will be the first regular service to use it. Environmental groups, though, have expressed concerns, warning that increased shipping activity could further accelerate the loss of Arctic sea ice, already hit by rising global temperatures.
4: The mayor of Moscow says there was a huge overnight assault on the city by more than 600 Ukrainian drones. Sergei Sobyanin said the most had been intercepted, but some casualties were reported. The local governor described it as one of the biggest such attacks in recent memory. Ukraine was also subjected to overnight attacks. Here's Dan Johnson in Kyiv.
6: A market to the north of Kyiv was burning earlier this morning. There are 6 people reported injured across the city, but no deaths in Kyiv. Elsewhere in Ukraine, we believe the death toll has now risen to 4 overnight, with 2 people having been killed in Zaporizhia when a house was destroyed by a Russian-guided bomb. And there are 2 people reported dead in Kryvyi Rih, which is in the Dnipropetrovsk region. 14 people also injured there in an attack Russia says it carried out on a steelworks.
4: About 5,000 people have been displaced on Indonesia's Flores Island after an earthquake hit the region, followed by hundreds of aftershocks. More than 50 people are known to have been killed. Many families spend the night in makeshift shelters. They say they are not receiving enough help from Jakarta. Ridwan Sabri Karman is with the Indonesian Red Cross.
7: Our team on the ground is doing shelter and medical care. This is very challenging for us because some of infrastructure also bridges collapse, and then some public facilities also broken down.
4: The biggest recorded wildfire to break out in Belgium has doubled in size to about 3,000 hectares. 250 firefighters and other emergency personnel have worked through a second night in an attempt to control the blaze. World News from the BBC.
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15: And this song is for Loz.

That's the Loz, Kylie Minogue and Dancing. And I was just going to say we have a caller, but they seem to have rung off. So this next one is... Where is it? There it is. This next one is for Maggie because she said, this is what I intend to do today.

Enjoy your lazy Sunday afternoon, Maggie. That was, of course, the Small Faces. And the lovely Cookie. We'd normally only hear from her in the week on the Lifestyle Show, but she has requested a great song, in my opinion.

Lovely song, Shalimar, over and over. And a few of our regulars have said, can I have a second choice? Yes, you can. If nobody else makes any more requests, then feel free. But this is a newbie, I believe. This is Chrissy, who is listening in a hot Mijas Pueblo. Would like to hear.

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6: This song has been requested by Cassie and Paul in Marbella. It is, of course, the 3 Degrees and Woman in Love.

Cassie and Paul in Marbella, 3 degrees and Woman in Love. Now we've got another request for Vivi, and this comes from Zara, Poppy and Bash.

You Got It, Vivi. Roy Orbison and Bash, Poppy and Zara want to wish you better soon. This one is for LBB.

Lines, Don't You Forget About Me, that is for Sarah. Now, if your name is Susan Morgan and you're married to Alan Morgan and you're currently in Bath in England, or as Bath as some people say it, but I say Bath, until September, and then you'll be in Villa Martin, well, this song is for you, because Alan wrote in and said, please can you play a song for my wife Susan, it's our song apparently, so this one is for you.

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7: Moving on, because I'm not sure if I've got time now to play all the requests, but this one is for Terry and Camille.

One last time, Ariana Grande for Robert. And finally, I've had to pick a quick one, Loz, but we're playing out with Coldplay and Rihanna, Princess of China. Have a wonderful Sunday afternoon. I'll be back with you same time, same place next Sunday.

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0: BBC News with Neil Nunes. A Chinese container vessel has set sail for Europe as part of a new weekly service that'll transit the Arctic Passage and bypass the Middle East. The Northern Sea route along Russia's north coast allows vessels to avoid the Red Sea, where shipping has been targeted. More from Tom Bailey.
1: As polar ice retreats, lengthening a previously narrow seasonal navigation window, the Arctic has emerged as an increasingly practical alternative for shipping companies seeking a speedier east-west route, avoiding congested or geopolitically sensitive sea lanes. While it's not the first time a commercial ship has transited the Northern Sea Route, this will be the first regular service to use it. Environmental groups, though, have expressed concerns, warning that increased shipping activity could further accelerate the loss of Arctic sea ice, already hit by rising global temperatures.
0: The mayor of Moscow says there was a huge overnight assault on the city by more than 600 Ukrainian drones. Sergei Sobyanin said most had been intercepted, but some casualties were reported. Ukraine was also subjected to overnight attacks. Dan Johnson is in Kyiv.
2: A market to the north of Kyiv was burning earlier this morning. There are 6 people reported injured across the city, but no deaths in Kyiv. Elsewhere in Ukraine, we believe the death toll has now risen to 4 overnight, with 2 people having been killed in Zaporizhia when a house was destroyed by a Russian-guided bomb. And there are 2 people reported dead in Kryvyi Rih, which is in the Dnipropetrovsk region. 14 people also injured there in an attack Russia says it carried out on a steelworks.
0: About 5,000 people have been displaced on Indonesia's Flores Island after an earthquake hit the region. More than 50 people are known to have been killed. Jerome Wirawan reports.
3: The extent of the damage caused by Saturday's quake is becoming clearer. One of the area's main hospitals in Manggarai Regency has been severely affected. Some roofs and walls have collapsed, and doctors have set up tents as makeshift treatment rooms. Staff are scrambling to recover vital equipment from the rubble. Many of those forced from their homes are growing increasingly anxious as they wait for food and essential supplies.
0: The Iranian military has said Qatar should allow it to send a fact-finding team to find out what happened to 3 missing Iranian Air Force pilots. Qatar has flatly denied that it's holding the 3 men, who Tehran says were shot down in the early days of its war with the US. A Qatari foreign ministry spokesman said the body of one of the pilots was found. BBC World News.
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1: Good afternoon. Welcome to today's book show. As always, we start by looking at the bestseller lists on Amazon.co.uk and the Sunday Times, the oldest and most influential book sales chart in the UK. There's some new entries this week. Then we'll be catching up with Guy Lloyd, the international sales manager of Penguin Random House. He joins us once a month to talk all things books. This month, we examine why using AI for submitting your book to an agent is not a good idea and how AI can get your company into trouble. We also talk about three new books coming out from Bonnie Garmus, Dame Judi Dench and Ian Rankin. We're chatting to Carol Reed, a British English language training expert and educational consultant. Her book, Something Is Stuck in My Tummy, is for children aged 4 to 8 and tells the story of Shelley the shark. The book has a powerful message about protecting our environment. And we're joined by Eric S. Myers. He's an award-winning author and communications professional. Death for Sale is the third book in the beloved Sally Witherspoon series. Sally is a local biker bar owner and part-time investigator. That's just the first hour. In the second hour, we're chatting to D.N. Potter, Eleanor Lipman and Eva Le Bon.
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0: welcome to this week's book show. As always, we look at the Sunday Times bestseller list, first of all, the oldest and most influential book sales chart in the UK. This is the one that every author wants to be on, and it's the most accurate estimation of book sales in the country. Lena Dunham's memoir, Famesick, debuts at number one in general hardbacks. It's the second title by the creator of HBO show Girls to feature in the charts after Not That Kind of Girl in 2014, which spent 13 weeks in the charts. So let's have a look. General hardbacks, there are three new entries, including that one at number one, Famesick by Lena Dunham, the writer and actress on her rise to fame, relationships and struggle with illness. Number two is a new entry called Start With Yourself by Emma Greed. The entrepreneur outlines her framework for building the life you really want. Number three is the other new entry, Talking Classics by Mary Beard. The surprising parallels between the art and culture of the ancient world and today. Number four is London Falling by Patrick Radden Keefe. Number five, Elizabeth II by Robert Hardman. Number six, The Let Them Theory by Mel Robbins. Number seven is Always Remember by Charlie McAsee. Number eight, Betrayal by Tom Bauer. Number nine, Enough Said by Alan Bennett. And number 10 is Rasputin by Anthony Beaver. Looking at fiction hardbacks, there are six new entries this week, including number one, Starside by Alex Astor. An orphan with a powerful sword enters a quest for valuable magic. Number two, a new entry called The Rebel Witch by Kristen Ciccarelli. On the Run, Rune seeks an unlikely ally. This is a sequel to The Crimson Moth. Number three is Yesteryear by Caro Claire Burke. Number four, Hope Rises by David Baldacci. Number five, a new entry called Rites of the Starling by Devney Perry. A princess journeys across a cursed realm, a sequel to Shield of Sparrows. Number six, a new entry called Transcription by Ben Lerner. A writer arrives at an interview with his mentor without a digital recording device. Number seven, The Ending Writes Itself by Evelyn Clark. Number eight, another new entry, My Year in Paris with Gertrude Stein by Deborah Levy. A journey through Paris to understand the life of the avant-garde American poet. Number nine this week is The Correspondent by Virginia Evans. And number 10, the final new entry, The Faith of Beasts by James S.A. Corey, a plan to destroy the Carrick Empire forms, a sequel to The Mercy of Gods. Moving on to Amazon.co.uk, the top 10 bestsellers for this week. At number one is The Names by Florence Knapp. Number two, Yesteryear by Caro Claire Burke. Number three, The Seriously Epic Holiday of Lottie Brooks, book nine in the series by Katie Kirby. Number four is The Nightingale by Kristin Hanna. Number five, Barbecue, Easy Grilling, Big Flavor by Jamie Oliver. Number six is The Women by Kristin Hanna. Number seven, The Impossible Fortune by Richard Osman. Number eight is Cozy Corner by Coco Wyo. Number nine, London Falling by Patrick Radden Keefe. And number 10 is Project Hail Mary by Andy Weir. I think that's the first time I haven't said Freda McFadden in a long time.
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0: Joining us on the line now is Guy Lloyd. He's the International Sales Manager for Penguin Random House and joins us once a month to talk all things books. How are you, Guy?
8: Very well indeed, Hannah. Not quite fresh back from the London Book Fair, but yes, did one recently, another one.
0: Oh, how did it go?
8: It was pretty good. It's always busy. It's always noisy. It's always quite nice weather as well. And for anyone who's done a trade fair in Olympia, you'll know it's a bit of a glass house. So if it's anything over about 10 degrees, you start to warm up a bit. The disappointment was because of the current madness going on in the Middle East. A lot of customers couldn't come. None of my customers from Israel. I had a colleague who does the rest of the Middle East. None of his customers would come. And it affected us in different ways. We had people who were coming from the Far East and Australia who couldn't, of course, connect via the Middle East, which is normally the way they do it.
0: Yeah.
8: And the fares have rocketed as well. So a few of them weren't able to come. But there was still enough to make it interesting. So, and it's always good to see people face to face.
0: Yeah, nice. And a lot of people, there's a lot of talk, obviously, in so many different industries about AI and the pros and the cons, and definitely in the book industry as well.
8: Yeah, absolutely. And it came out recently, I read an interesting story about literary agents, and literary agents are the gateway to all the major publishers. So never send a submission directly to a publisher. Always look for an agent first. And they are, quite a lot of them now are adding changes to their submission guidelines, warning authors not to use AI either in their submissions or covering letters. And they're finding it's happening more and more. And there, one in particular called Green and Heaton said, in many cases, we are able to detect widespread use of AI tools. Even what might seem to you to be harmless and helpful AI editing tools can really flatten your writing. Mm. And I thought, well, picture the scene at a literary agent, because I know it goes on at publishers as well. At any one time, there's a huge pile of either physical manuscripts or unopened emails, all of which are potential submissions. And they should have a covering letter. And if all the letters say the same thing, they're not even going to read your manuscript. And in fact, some have put out statements saying as much, which then led me to think, what should be in a submission? And because a lot of people have asked me in the past, and I would say definitely don't just send the manuscript and nothing else. Because in general, if your book is 60 to 120,000 words, no one is going to start plowing through it without knowing in advance something of what it's about. So that's why you need a covering letter. And that needs some research about who you think your reader is, because every acquisition meeting I've sat in for 35 years and more has just boiled down to the single question, who's going to buy it?
0: Mm.
8: And it's the same for agents. So in your covering letter, by all means, have a paragraph or two about the content, add a little bit about yourself and your motivation for writing it. But the letter really should talk mainly about who's going to buy your book and what its place in the market is. And if you don't get this bit right, then the agent isn't going to read the manuscript. So a few do's and don'ts. Be very specific when placing your book in the market. Think about your audience. Think about how old they are. Are they more likely to be men or women? That's not sexist. It is just market research. Women tend to buy more romance. Men tend to read more military history. It's kind of the way of the world. What else might they read? Comparing your manuscript to previous successful books in your genre is always a good idea. But never, ever, ever write for anyone who loves a good book or likes to read. Or the kiss of death phrase is for the general reader. If you put that, it'll go in the bin or they'll delete your email. If it sounds harsh, this is a commercial business. Literary agents need to sell books and so publishers.
0: It's interesting, isn't it? Because I've spoken to many, many authors over the years and I've asked them that question. Who do you think would read your book, or who do you think the book appeals to? Who have you written it for? A variation of those types of questions. And very often they say, well, I think it would appeal to anyone. And they give a really broad answer. And I think sometimes authors are afraid of maybe pigeoning pigeonholing themselves and saying, oh, this is mainly for women who are trying to get pregnant, or, you know what I mean, being really specific. They wrote it when they were going through an IVF journey, so they know that other women who are going through the same journey will be able to relate to it. And they think, God, that must be such a small market. I'm sure fathers would enjoy it as well. And I'm sure, you know, they try and make it as broad as possible to make it sound more appealing. So is that the wrong, that you're obviously saying that's the wrong thing to do?
8: Well, indeed. And they have the luxury, because they're on your program, they are already authors. Their books have already been published. So they're not in that step of having to convince the gatekeepers of getting their book published, who are the publishers and the literary agents. And many people forget that, potential writers. It's up to you as a writer to think about the market. Don't leave that to the agent or the publisher, or you won't get past first base. Mm. And certainly don't use AI in your submission. Now, there may be people out there thinking, oh, he's a trusty old man who's worked in traditional publishing in a certain way for years. I'm not anti-AI. I think it is a phenomenal tool. It will change our lives in many, many wonderful ways. And very famous writers are using it now. I've heard them interviewed. They use it for research, but it doesn't and can't write their books. And I think that's the difference.
0: Yeah.
8: So don't use AI and think about your market.
0: No, good advice. And you're also saying that how AI can get your company into trouble.
8: Well, yes. And this has cropped up recently in the case of a company called Grammarly. And Grammarly is part of a company offering AI services. They used to be called Superhuman. And they rebranded last year from Superhuman to Grammarly. And what they do is offer AI tools for copy editing and proofreading, for writing emails. So it's a combination of writing tools and office skills. And that's great. I'm sure that can save people a lot of time. But it also had a more controversial AI feature that was supposed to give feedback on creative writing and journalism to people who were interested in pursuing a career in those fields. And there's nothing particularly controversial in that. The real problem was that their AI tool imitated real writers based on the content that they dredged up on the internet, and including imitations of the author's own voices. So they used content from Stephen King, the astrophysicist and writer Neil deGrasse Tyson, and another scientist, Carl Sagan, who isn't even alive anymore, poor man. But one author whose material and identity they did use without her permission was a business and tech journalist in the US called Julia Angwin, who's pretty well known over there. She's done a lot of stuff for the New York Times and the Wall Street Journal. And she brought a lawsuit against them. And as a result, Grammarly has removed the tool. So it's not available anymore, but this has been quite a widespread problem. And in fact, since the story broke, the BBC reported that over 40 writers and journalists had contacted them since the lawsuit. So what exactly was the problem here? Well, I think there were two major problems. One was that someone's identity was used and their opinions given as their own without their permission and without them being directly involved in the making of the content. And the second thing was money, because in the end, it all boils down to money. And the fact that Grammarly was charging $12 a month as a subscription fee, and none of the writers and authors were getting a cent for their material. So it's similar to when sampling started in the music industry, and we had the technology to cut in other people's riffs and words into new compositions. And basically, if you're using a riff, credit the original artist and pay them. Otherwise, it's called stealing.
0: Yeah.
8: Now, interestingly, there's a postscript to this fairly recently, because the UK government had a copyright and AI consultation going on to discuss exactly this type of issue. And they've been lobbied by a whole heap of people from the publishing industry, from AI. And the danger in this is that politicians tend to be dazzled by big tech. Not only because they want to see it as part of the future of the country's economy, which is quite right, but they are kind of more dependent on keeping them sweet. And the danger was that they would sacrifice copyright law as a result. But I'm very pleased to say that very recently they've announced they're going to take another look at this. So the creative industries have a reprieve, and well done to them for organizing a lobby against this. but it's a reprieve for now. So it's a kind of watch this space to see what develops. But yeah. I know I go on about AI a lot, but it is such a big topic in the creative industries at the moment. It's impossible to ignore.
0: Yeah. And I do wonder how many books that are coming out, not necessarily big epic novels, but shorter books and non-fiction as well, are all written by AI. Authors, you know, not authors that have been publishing for a long time. People thinking, oh, I could publish a book really easily then. I could just write it on AI, chuck it onto Amazon, and there you go.
8: Well, I know of a startup that was given quite a lot of seed corn funding in the last year, 18 months, that is exactly that. It was more tech-based, and some tech guys had set up a company specifically to churn out books that are entirely written by AI, in the hoping, I guess, that if you throw enough mud at a wall, some of it will stick, and it's very, very low cost. You know, you're not paying royalties. If they're putting it all out digitally, they're not paying for print, they're not paying for distribution. So we remain to see whether that model works, but it's certainly becoming more of a factor in the industry.
0: Yeah. There is a new novel coming out by Bonnie Garmus.
8: There is. She of Lessons in Chemistry, the great Lessons in Chemistry. So this is a follow-up called Peck and Peck, and it's a slightly odd title, but I'll explain what that means. It's coming out in virtually every language you can think of on the 27th of October, and it's published by Manila Press, who are part of Bonnier Books, part of the Big Hachette Group. If you're interested in reading it in Spanish, it's coming out through Planeta on the same day, as well as English. And as we know, Lessons in Chemistry was about a very strong female character called Elizabeth Zott, who was battling her way through the glass ceiling of the 1960s. So there is a change of scene here, because this one is about a young man. It's set in the present day. And the central character has the rather odd name of Batter Gray, who apparently was named after his mother's dog. And curiously, named dogs seem to be a feature of Bonnie Garmus's books, because for those who love their Lessons in Chemistry, the dog in that was called 630. So there is a theme developing here. So who is Batter Gray? He's a young man in his early 20s. He lives in New York City, and he has absolutely no idea what he's going to do for a living. All his classmates at school seem really focused, and they're becoming doctors and lawyers. And what he really wants to be is a poet, which is where the publishing house called Peck and Peck, which is the title of the book, where they come in. And there's an added reason why Batter Gray is searching for this more creative and spiritual life. There is a backstory concerning he had an identical twin brother who died at birth. So that maybe is influencing his more sort of sensitive side in his search for meaning through poetry. So that's the setup, which begs the question, why is Bonnie Garmus writing about poetry? And she has been quoted as saying, at a time when AI threatens to bury the creative industry, there's AI again, going into the arts seems especially risky. But the truth is, we need the arts and artists more than ever. Peck and Peck is all about the unsung heroes who create, who originate, and who think. But if it's half as big as Lessons in Chemistry, it will be huge, and it will certainly be one of the major fiction releases of the autumn.
0: Yeah, exciting. And no doubt made into a film, possibly.
8: Oh, I'm sure the film rights have already been sold.
0: Yeah. And this I'm incredibly excited about her. She's literally one of my favourite people on the planet. An autobiography from Dame Judi Dench.
8: Yes, you and millions of others, Hannah, will be excited by this. It's coming out 5 days before Bonnie Garmus. So this will be on the 22nd of October. So it could be an expensive time for a lot of people. This one is Penguin Random House, coming out on the Michael Joseph imprint. And it's called Is It Too Late to Make a Run for It? and it's been described by the publisher as over 90 years in the making, because, of course, Judi Dench is 91 years young. And in case you're thinking, didn't she do a book a few years ago? She did, which was called Shakespeare, The Man Who Pays the Rent. But that was specifically a book about Shakespeare himself and how to master the technique of acting in his plays. And, of course, no one knows more about that than she does. But what it wasn't is a memoir, which is where this comes in. There is a connection between the two, because this one, like the Shakespeare book, is a collaboration with her friend and writing partner, who's a man called Brendan O'Hay, who's chatted with her, who's interviewed her for hours about her life. But for a woman who failed to be cast as Mary in her school nativity play, she bounced back pretty well after that. She talks about her acting roles, and she has amazing versatility, from playing heavy Shakespearean roles to playing M in the Bond films.

0: Shakespeare in Love, because she was only on in the film for 8 minutes, I think, which was the shortest ever time that somebody won an Oscar for Best Actress.
1: Do you know, I think it says something about her presence that obviously I remember the film. I remember her playing Queen Elizabeth I. And I have a memory of her being far more dominant in that film, which kind of makes you realise that when she's in it, you're noticing.
0: Definitely. Excited for that. I've just actually downloaded Liza Minnelli's memoir, so I'm looking forward to getting stuck into that.
1: It's got some terrific reviews as well. And it sounds so fascinating. And apparently she doesn't hold back in her opinions about her former husbands.
0: Yes. Exciting.
1: Well, indeed.
0: And also just to mention, oh, no, we haven't got time, have we? No, we'll leave it there.
1: Okay.
0: Brilliant.
1: I'll leave you in ranking for next time.
0: Yes, perfect. Guy Lloyd, thank you so much for joining us. Always great to chat with you, International Sales Manager for Penguin Random House. And of course, as always, if people want to see what books are coming out with Penguin Random House or find out about how they submit a book, all the instructions and all the information is on the website.
1: Yes, it is, which is particularly relevant because we came in on this segment about how you submit a book. So, go to the website and there's more advice there.
0: Perfect. Thank you, Guy.
1: Thanks very much, Hannah. Talk again next month.
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0: Joining us on the line now is Carol Reed. She's a British English language teaching expert and an author and educational consultant. With over 30 years of experience, she's an award-winning writer who has now delved into the work of fiction with Something Is Stuck in My Tummy. It's a beautifully illustrated book for children aged 4 to 8 and tells the story of Shelley, who has something stuck in her tummy. Welcome to the Book Show, Carol.
6: Thank you, Hannah. It's lovely to be here. Thanks for inviting me.
0: Pleasure. Great to have you with us. And how lovely to have this book out now. So how does this differ from all the other writing you've done?
6: Well, that's a fantastic question. And there are lots of similarities, but also lots of differences as well. Because my main story writing career has been for English language textbooks, graded readers, sessions for children or in teacher education sessions. And of course, that's very, very different from writing a picture book. Picture books are, for a start, they're not constrained by a language syllabus. So although there is some grading, you're not restricted in the same way that you are. I mean, I can remember early on in my career with some of my stories, you know, being told that the target language must appear 3 times, the vocabulary needs to be repeated 3 times. So you don't have any of those restrictions with writing a picture book. But I think the key thing with a picture book is the absolute integration and interdependence of the text and the illustrations. That a picture book is actually, and people have called it this, you know, it's a work of art where both those modalities, both the visual and the textual, work together to construct meaning. And of course, the other thing that you get with a picture book that you don't get when you're writing course books for children is the page turn factor. And this is something that's really important in a picture book. And as a writer, you have to think about

0: age and what's coming, what's going to be the surprise, what can the children predict, what's going to happen on the next page. So I think that's a really important difference as well. There are many things that got me into this. And I suppose one of the main things is that in my own teaching, and I have been a teacher for many, many years, I've always used picture books in the classroom because I think my own teaching of very young children coincided when I had my own children. And I realized through reading them stories at home, how engaged, how interested, how curious, how picture books were a springboard to learning about the world. Mm. And that just inspired me to use them with my own classes of young children who were learning English. And of course, what you find with young children, because they don't learn languages in the same way as adults, that as long as the meaning is accessible, it doesn't actually matter whether the language is reflecting their language syllabus or not. So that was one of the important things about starting to write picture books. The other thing was that I realised, well, actually it's been happening over the last 20 years, I would say, that there has been an increasing trend for teachers to use what get called authentic picture books, authentic in the sense that they're originally written for children in an English-speaking context. And those are being increasingly used in classrooms. And although a lot of them are suitable, the kind of classics, The Hungry Caterpillar, Dear Zoo, ones like that, but there are also an awful lot that are not accessible to young children learning English. And I felt that my kind of stage of career, if you like, I really wanted to take my story writing skills that I'd built up over years in a new direction and apply them to writing picture books. And actually during the pandemic, it's funny, isn't it, how sometimes the pandemic, there were a few good things about it. And for me, one of the good things was that I actually, during the pandemic, people supplying courses started offering them online instead of face-to-face. And so I actually did two courses in writing picture books for children. And the second one was a more advanced course, more workshoppy, where everyone submitted their work and got feedback. And so that was a lovely context for developing my skills. And then I've been lucky enough to be put in touch with Ibernia, and they took up the book and have published it. It's been a learning journey for me and actually took several years. But now that I'm doing that, I've got another in the pipeline and several others going on in my head that I'm also writing.
1: Great. So where did you get the idea from for this book? Tell us a little bit about what it's about.
0: Well, it's about the environment, and it's particularly about plastics pollution and looking after our planet. And in fact, the idea came, I'm a teacher educator and I've worked helping teachers use stories in their classes for many years. And I was invited to do a webinar on sustainability, focusing on young children. And I didn't have a kind of suitable story, so I got these finger puppets of creatures in the ocean. And I kind of made up this very simple story, which was borrowing from the classic traditional story, The Enormous Turnip. And you can still see evidence of that in the final picture book. And so I did it on my screen with these finger puppets and this poor shark who'd swallowed plastic in the sea, and the other sea creatures were helping to bring it out. And at the end, I had a whole load of plastic on my desk. And at that time, the story didn't actually have an ending as such, but I used it to lead in to a STEM project, so science, technology, engineering and maths with the children, whereby they built Lego boxes, obviously not to scale, but that the fish could put all the plastic in under the sea. And anyway, after I'd done that webinar, I had emails from lots of teachers saying, Carol, we really like that story. Where can we get it? And so when I came to doing the course, I thought, actually, I'm going to build on that story. And something I wanted to experiment with as well was writing a rhyming story. Obviously, on our picture book course, one of the children's writers that came up was Julia Donaldson and her kind of rhyming stories. So I wanted to also try my hand at doing a writing story. And one of the things I felt about the environment and environmental issues, quite often you see in stories reflected a kind of a moralistic, do this, this is what we must all do to save the planet. And actually I feel, working with young children, that when children get told, you know, you must do this, you must do that, you must turn off the tap, switch off the light, whatever it is, actually the defences go up. They don't particularly want to be told what to do. My aim with this story was actually to get children thinking about the issues. And there is no resolution in the story. It leaves it open. You know, what do the people on the fishing boat do with all that plastic that the fish have collected? What are they likely to do? You know, do they just throw it back in the sea? Or do they actually start, you know? And something like the issue of plastics resonates with children because it's very close to their own reality at home. They know about recycling at home. They know about things that they buy in the supermarket with their parents or carers that come in plastic. You know, they know how much plastic waste accumulates in just a family of four in a week. And so it's something that they also can have agency about and be active about in the way that Shelley the shark is in the story.
1: Definitely. Yes, it's getting them aware of these things from a young age, and it can, that impact can stay with you throughout your life. I remember distinctly from a class at school being showed an image of a seagull that had a piece of plastic, the ring pull round its neck when you get like six cans together and it's all tied together by plastic. If you don't rip the plastic or cut the plastic before you throw it away, then those round rings can get caught round birds' necks. And I remember seeing that image and thought, good gosh, that's awful. And every single time I rip it apart, and I think of that class every time I rip it apart, and the image of that seagull. So yeah, it absolutely works.
0: No, that's amazing. That's a very, very powerful image, actually, because there is one of those plastic rings in the sea in this story. And I never actually thought, I think I'm going to be cutting the plastic every time.
1: Yes, definitely. Has it made you want to write more stories like this?
0: Oh, definitely. Absolutely, definitely. I mean, I already have written loads of stories, and I can see now, looking back, that some of the stories I wrote for the course books were also hugely influenced by picture book narratives and how they're constructed, narratives with a repetitive pattern so that children join in, narratives with a little rhyming chorus, narratives that are cumulative, so you get one animal after the other. But I think one of the things with the way Shelley the shark has been received, one of the things that I do feel quite inspired about is to keep on writing about environmental issues and trying to make in a way that is appealing and memorable to young children, and that they can relate to without feeling that they're being patronized and condescended and told what to do. Because one of the things, you know, with stories in general, that, you know, it's that, what's his name? Bettelheim. He has this book, Analyzing Fairy Tales, and it's kind of Freudian analysis, but that's not the point of what I'm going to say. One of the things he says in that book is that as adults working with literature or stories with children, we mustn't do the explaining for them. Because when we explain for them, that kind of kills it. They don't discover it for themselves, and they don't have ownership of the knowledge. And I think it's, I mean, I love your example, actually, of the plastic rings and the seagull. You know, that's the kind of way I want to do stories, to make them memorable, those issues memorable.
1: Well, if people want to get a copy of Something Is Stuck in My Tummy, it's out now. It's available on our website, tre.radio, and it's by Carol Reed, who we've been chatting with. We must give a shout out to Giselle Anderson, who I assume is your illustrator.
0: Giselle has done an absolutely fantastic job. And for me, it's been such a learning experience to work with such a talented and professional illustrator. And together, as we were constructing and designing the pages, it was just fabulous to work with Giselle. And one of the things I love between, you have an author and an illustrator, and there's a kind of creative gap, because obviously in my head, I imagine what the story is going to be like, but I don't have Giselle's talents to be able to realise that myself. And Giselle has her own creative interpretation of the story. And that kind of area where those two creative interpretations meet, if you like, is what makes the magic happen with the book. And I can remember all kinds of creative details, for example, when the octopus is pulling all the plastic out of the shark's tummy, you know, one of the items is a flip-flop. And I just, you know, I hadn't thought of a flip-flop. And I just thought, actually, that is just so brilliant. I love it. And one of the things you can do with children with the plastic on that double spread is identify all the different things there are that are plastic that get sort of thrown into the sea.
1: Yes. And it's good for children to understand the implications of when they're throwing away rubbish, where they throw it, where it ends up, you know, if you chuck it out the window or you leave it on the beach and all this kind of thing, to see, you know, it's not nice to see these animals in pain and ending up eating plastic and having plastic stuck in their tummies. And we can do something about that.
0: Yeah, no, exactly. And I think it's quite nice that a shark is an animal that is traditionally kind of fierce and frightening and dangerous for all of us. It is true in real life. But in this story, you know, this shark is equally vulnerable to the awful things that we're doing to our planet.
1: Yeah. Well, as I say, Something Is Stuck in My Tummy by Carol Reed is available on our website in the bookshop section. Carol, thank you so much for joining us.
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1: Joining us on the line now is Eric S. Myers. He's currently in Vienna and has been an American abroad for years, lived or worked in 6 countries on 3 continents, the longest in Germany. He's an award-winning author and communications professional with 25 years of expertise in a variety of corporate roles. As well as writing the Sally Witherspoon mystery series, he's also the author of a historical novel, a business book, a short story anthology, and a horror script that was a semi-finalist at the 2024 LA Crime and Horror Film Festival. He's with us on the Book Show to talk about his latest novel, Death for Sale. It's the 3rd book in the Sally Witherspoon series. Sally is a local biker bar owner and part-time investigator. Welcome to the Book Show, Eric.
3: Thank you very much for the invitation.
1: It's great to have you with us. So tell us how you came up with the idea of Sally Witherspoon, and who is she?
3: I always loved reading mysteries. At the beginning of the pandemic, as many people, I had a bit of time on my hands. So I decided to write my own series. And I always planned it as a series, mainly because I knew that that was probably the best way to sell it rather than as a one-off. And I always wanted Sally to be a bit different. So a lot of the wonderful cozy crimes these days are, say, 25 to 35 year old people who are running a candle company or a bakery. And I wanted Sally to be a bit different. So she's mid to late 50s. She left her financial life in Atlanta and moved to a small town in the Arkansas Ozarks, and decided to start a biker bar, which she had no experience with. And she, of course, finds crime even in the small town.
1: Yes. And why a biker bar?
3: The bar part, I guess, the town that Sally lives in is based on a town that I had been to. And I had stumbled upon a bar, but it was more in a hotel bar. And I kind of had that idea there, but I wanted it to be really quirky. So I thought, she doesn't just run a bar, it's a biker bar. Mm-hmm. She left her life as a financial analyst and somehow stumbled into this life.
1: And how does she become an amateur sleuth?
3: In the first book, she finds a body behind her bar in the dumpster. And she has been helping people in town before finding things, not solving mysteries. And she feels it's very close to home because it's actually it's a friend of hers who she finds, and it's in her bar, behind her bar. So she wants to jump in and solve the crime. And she discovers that she really likes that as a side hustle.
1: Okay. And in this new book, Death for Sale, her 60th birthday is coming up and her aging parents decide to pay her a visit.
3: Yeah, the whole book around death for sale is there. It's the holiday time and people get ill at the Thanksgiving dinner, and then there's other deaths to follow. And it tends to be older people, which makes her think of her aging and her parents as well, who she's originally from Savannah, Georgia, and they moved to Oklahoma, not far from where she is, to be closer to her. And I always try to, I mean, the books are about the solving the mystery, but I always enjoy learning a bit about the people, the characters more, their personal lives. So this one is about aging, her aging. She'll be 60, her aging parents, and just thinking about life in general.
1: Yeah. And tell us about the setting, a place called Berry Springs.
3: It's, as I mentioned before, it's based on a real town in the Arkansas Ozarks, which is in northwestern Arkansas. I had visited there. It's a very quirky town. With craft shops and, I mean, almost as you would expect that kind of a town to be, with craft shops and some bed and breakfasts. And when I was thinking about where Sally would live, I mean, I love small town mysteries. I love small towns, and I had really had a very interesting and enjoyable experience there. So I wanted to base where she lives on this town. I did not go to a biker bar there, but that's what
1: she opened. And you mentioned a Thanksgiving dinner. That's where it all starts to go wrong when somebody's poisoned.
3: Exactly. The theme was the books are maybe 6 to 8 months apart. So it's obviously, otherwise there would be a murder every week. And it's holiday time. And I decided to start it with Thanksgiving, where, I mean, a lot of the town and much of the county comes together for the annual Thanksgiving dinner. And some people are poisoned, which at first people think is food poisoning. Of course, it's not. And then that starts off a very, unusual, I would say, or sad holiday time where more people die. And Sally's even more determined to solve it, also because it's the holiday time and it's kind of ruined it for many people.
1: Yeah.
3: And it's kind of the juxtaposition too of the, I mean, many people look forward to the holidays and then this happens. So.
1: And because she's an amateur sleuth, did you need to look into police procedures and things like that and find out how and what she would do in this sort of situation, or does that not come into play really?
3: It's more, I would say it's a cozy crime, although I know some readers have said it's not that cozy. I didn't want to do a police procedural. I mean, there are wonderful ones, but I mean, she's an amateur sleuth, so she's not a police officer or a detective. She does work, of course, with the local authorities. I try to keep that light, so obviously I don't want to make too many mistakes about procedure, but I also don't go into much detail about that because it's more about her solving as an amateur detective.
1: Yeah. And what makes a crime novel cozy, would you say?
3: I mean, one thing is, which I try to do, is that there's no really detailed gory scenes. So yes, there are corpses, but you don't get the details of, say, blood or In some books, you actually read about the actual crime being committed. So I keep that out. And people, there are corpses, obviously, but this is not a really detailed, and you know somebody's died, but you don't get all the gory details. And I think Cozy also more small town. It's a nicer atmosphere. It's not a huge impersonal city, but everybody knows each other. So you've more like a small town, hometown feeling as well.
1: And with a mystery, do you need to plot it all beforehand? Do you need to know where the twists and turns are coming in, or do you surprise yourself as you're writing it?
3: I mean, the way I write, and I know not all mystery writers do this, I mean, I plot it out because I feel also thinking about who's the murderer, who's killed. And also you want to sort of sprinkle clues within the book. So the reader, which I love doing, you follow it and kind of try to solve the crime yourself. I find my personal experience, if you don't plot it out and then you try to sprinkle clues in, it doesn't really quite work because it's obvious sometimes that you've kind of stuck them in afterwards. Mm-hmm. So it doesn't really fit to the story. But I have to say, I do plot out maybe three or four options thinking about it. And as I write, I solidify one, but I have a pretty clear idea of what's going on before I start writing.
1: Okay. That's clever that you give yourself options.
3: you never know. I mean, when you're writing, you write the book, but sometimes things just pop up or into your mind and the characters kind of take control, quote unquote. So you don't want to limit yourself too much, but you do have kind of a general idea of where it's going. Because you do have to have all these clues in between and tie it up at the end for it then to also make sense.
1: Yeah. And this being the third book in the series, do you advise that people read the first two before this book, or are they all very much standalone?
3: They're more or less standalone, I think, because I also tried to add some information about what's gone on before in the later books. I think you would get the whole story if you read them in the order to understand what's going on. But there's standalone mysteries and you don't necessarily have to have read the others before. Yeah.
1: And do you know how many there's going to be in the series?
3: My original book contract was for three books. It's been extended to six. Oh. So currently six. So I'm finalizing the fourth book, which should be out at the end of the year. I have to send it soon to my publisher.
1: Great. Exciting. Well, if people want to get a copy of Death for Sale, it's out now. It's available on our website, tre.radio. And it's by Eric S. Myers, who we've been chatting with today. Eric, thanks so much for joining us.
3: Thanks so much.
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1: With Neil Nunes. A Chinese container vessel has set sail for Europe as part of a new weekly service that'll transit the Arctic Passage and bypass the Middle East. The Northern Sea route along Russia's north coast is significantly faster and allows vessels to avoid the Red Sea, where shipping has been targeted. China has long harbored ambitions to increase trade via the Arctic, describing the plans as a polar silk road. More from the BBC's Pete Ross.
2: Economically, this is good news for China. Economists in China reckon it could be running into the billions of dollars. However, it's not the economic, it's not the money that China will be saving at the moment, I think, is the biggest issue for them. It's the fact that they're reducing dependence on sea lanes that have been exposed to war, militant attacks, blockages, and geopolitical pressure.
1: Environmental groups have expressed concerns that increased shipping activity could accelerate the loss of sea ice already hit by rising global temperatures. The mayor of Moscow says a huge overnight assault on the city saw more than 600 Ukrainian drones launched towards the Russian capital. Sergei Sobyanin said most had been intercepted, but some casualties were reported. The local governor described it as one of the biggest such attacks in recent memory. He said at least one person had been killed, six wounded across the Moscow region. About 5,000 people have been displaced on Indonesia's Flores Island after an earthquake hit the region, followed by hundreds of aftershocks. More than 50 people are known to have been killed. More now from Jonathan Head.
3: In towns across Flores, patients are lying in beds that have been moved outside hospitals, now too badly damaged by the earthquake to use. Thousands of residents, unnerved by dozens of aftershocks, are still sleeping out in the open on the higher grounds they fled to for fear of tsunamis. Hundreds of buildings have collapsed, and many of those still standing are uninhabitable. Search and rescue teams have now managed to reach communities close to the epicentre, where mountain roads had been blocked by landslides, and where there are victims still trapped under rubble.
1: Tens of thousands of homes in Hawaii have lost power as the U.S. archipelago is lashed by winds from Hurricane Lala. The eye of the storm will skirt the southernmost islands, but the authorities have warned of large and dangerous waves. The mayor of the state capital, Honolulu, is Rick Blangiardi.
4: Earlier today, tropical storm Lala strengthened to a hurricane category 1. On the Big Island, the best we know, and we've been back and forth with them, 43,000 homes are now without power because it's a very strong wind event. And some, as I understand it, some 10 to 20 inches of rain are going to be left there.
1: World News from the BBC.
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1: Hello and welcome to this week's book show. As always, we start by looking at the bestseller lists on Amazon.co.uk and the Sunday Times, the oldest and most influential book sales chart in the UK. There are loads of new entries this week. Then we'll be chatting to Ian Moore. He's a best-selling author who lives in France. He's also a stand-up comedian and conference host in the UK. After briefly running a B&B in France, he decided writing about murder was preferable to committing it, and Death and Croissants was born. His newest instalment in the Folly Valley mystery series set in rural France is Death and Déjà Vu, which is book six. We're also chatting to MJ Arledge, who has worked in television for the last 20 years, specialising in high-end drama production, including primetime crime serials like Silent Witness. In 2015, his audiobook series, 6 Degrees of Assassination, was a number one bestseller. His debut thriller, Eeny Meeny, was the UK's best-selling crime debut of 2014. Out of the Ashes is his latest book. It's the D.I. Helen Grace thriller series. And we're chatting to Christine Rattray, who was an international lawyer specialising in privacy and AI, a career that left little time for her passion, writing. She now spends time doing what she loves most, while splitting her life between homes in the Cotswolds and Montolio in France. Her debut novel, The Village of Books, is a wartime saga set in the ancient village of Montolio, which is nestled in the heart of Cathar country in southwest France. The book is aptly titled, as the back streets of the village are home to more than a dozen fascinating antiquarian bookshops. And that's just the first hour. In the second hour, we're chatting to Cecilia Ahern, Jo Mackenzie Green, and Rebecca Bainbridge.
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0: begins.
1: Welcome to this week's book show. We're looking at the Sunday Times bestseller list, the oldest and most influential book sales chart in the UK. This is the one that every author wants to be on, as it's the most accurate estimation of book sales in the country. Some books never seem to disappear from the charts. James Clear's Atomic Habits has spent more than 4 years in the top 10. Others come and go. This week, Prisoners of Geography by Tim Marshall makes a triumphant return to general hardbacks. It last appeared over a year ago in June 2025. How Lucky Am I is the work of the illustrator Christian Watson. His 6 million Instagram followers probably helped to push it to its number one slot. And I'm going to be chatting with him on the book show in a few weeks' time. So starting with general hardbacks, there are four new entries. At number one is How Lucky Am I by Christian Watson. Discover illustrated life lessons on letting go and finding beauty with Mr. Skelly. Number two is London Falling by Patrick Radden Keefe. Number three is a new entry called A Disco Pogo Tribute to Andrew Weatherall, celebrating the life of the musician and DJ through essays, interviews and art. Number four, a new entry called Biological War, a scenario by Annie Jacobson, a potential scenario for the consequences of the release of a biological agent. Number five, a new entry called I Still Believe in Miracles by Lucas Jones, a collection of poems about choosing love and hope in difficult times. Number six, The Little Things in Life by Catherine Hapke and Mike Wall. Number seven, Regime Change by Maggie Haberman and Jonathan Swan. Number eight this week is The Book of Birds by Robert McFarlane and Jackie Morris. Number nine is Always Remember by Charlie Mackesy. And number 10 is To the Women by Donna Ashworth. Fiction hardbacks, six new entries this week. Number one is Yesteryear by Caro Claire Burke. Number two, a new entry called A Snake Among Swans by Hannah Kaner. The last heir of a conquered land marries a warlord to infiltrate his court. Number three, The Things We Never Say by Elizabeth Strout. Number four, May We Feed the King by Rebecca Perry. This is a new entry as well, about a curator who becomes fascinated by the past reign of an almost forgotten king. New entry at five, One of Us is Guilty by Steve Kavanagh. The lawyer Eddie Flynn investigates a murder where the prime suspects are a couple. Number six, a new entry, The Valley of Ravens by Barbara Erskine. While restoring an isolated cottage, a woman uncovers the secrets of its past owner. Number seven is Land by Maggie O'Farrell. Number eight, a new entry called The Demon Star by Jesse Aragon. The son of a survivor of human sacrifice is chosen to be the vessel of a demon. And the final new entry is number nine, Harbor of Hungry Ghosts by Eliza Chan. The daughter of demon slayers must save her grandmother from a new monster. And finally, number 10, It Could Have Been Her by Lisa Jewell. Moving on to Amazon.co.uk, the top 10 bestsellers for this week. At number one is The Names by Florence Knapp. Number two, The Correspondent by Virginia Evans. Number three is Yesteryear by Caro Claire Burke. Number four, It's Not What You Think by Claire McIntosh. Number five is The Wedding People by Alison Espach. Number six is Threshing Day by Rebecca Yarros. Number seven, Gruffalo Granny, the latest from Julia Donaldson. Number eight, Never Lie by Frieda McFadden. Number nine, Guess How Much I Love You by Sam McBratney. And number 10 is Sticker Dolly Dressing K-pop by Leslie Sims.
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1: Joining us on the line now is best-selling author Ian Moore, who lives in France. He's also a stand-up comedian and a conference host in the UK. After briefly running a B&B in France, he decided writing about murder was preferable to committing it, and Death and Croissants was born. He's with us on The Book Show to talk about two new books, Death and Déjà Vu, which is the newest instalment in the Folly Valley mystery series, with over 400,000 copies sold in this series, which is set in rural France. And we have A Very French Corpse, which is book three in a murder mystery series set in France's Loire Valley. Welcome to The Book Show, Ian.
7: Thank you very much for having me, Hannah.
1: It's great to have you with us. So you're writing multiple series now, but does that get confusing?
7: Yes. In a word, absolutely, it does. I've written... I'm writing four books this year, and they're all different. So it's been a little bit crazy at times, just trying to dissect which one I'm supposed to be in. It probably taken on a bit too much this year, but I'd rather stick with two series rather than four.
1: Yeah, four books in a year—that's seriously impressive.
7: Yeah, it's a foolish decision. In so many ways, it's because you really don't know whether you're coming or going half the time. And especially you try and get the writing process itself divided so they're separated. But then inevitably, then you've got the editing process and publicity process. They all merge into one sometimes, and you have no idea, or I have no idea, what I'm supposed to be talking about half the time. Which is not entirely unusual anyway.
1: So let's talk about Death and Déjà Vu, which is part of the Folly Valley mystery series. Tell us about that series and where we are in it.
7: This is the sixth instalment, Death and Déjà Vu. And normally they're set in and around a village where the main protagonist, Richard, and his business partner, Valerie Dorsay, live. But I took this one out of the village for a bit just to give the village a rest. It was all getting a bit Midsummer Murders there. You couldn't turn up anywhere without the corpse lying on the ground. So I've moved them out to, this is a set on a private island off the west coast of France, which is actually being run as a management burnout centre. For a high-level entrepreneur, and Richard ends up there much against his will and finds himself in the middle of a game to see who can win the island, the ownership of the island, and it turns out to be a very deadly game, especially when Valerie turns up, because that's when normally the corpses do turn up as well.
1: Mm. So do you spend quite a lot of time planning your books?
7: I always start off with the intention of planning the books and then realise that it's really time I should start writing them, otherwise I'm going to miss the deadline. So I have generally the first 20 to 30,000 words mapped out as an idea, and then I try and plan again as I go along. I'm never completely without a plan for the story, but I do occasionally just have to stop, reread everything I've done and think, right, where would it be logical to go from here? So it's a kind of, it's a combination of planning and not planning, which every time I'm writing a book, I would say, look, Doug, why are you doing it this way? Why are you making things more stressful for yourself? Just do the work. But it never happens.
1: Yeah, so good intentions.
7: It's all a bit stressful at times.
1: And do you know how many there's going to be in this series? I mean, when you first started, did you have any idea that it was going to turn into a series?
7: No, not at all. It was, you know, you always hope that certainly crime novels will become a series, but you'd never... You know, I never really planned initially. I didn't plan beyond the first book. That was, you know, as you mentioned in your introduction, that was a very cathartic way of getting out of the B&B hospitality tourism business, which I was appalling at. And I had to find a way of dealing with having so many people at my house that I didn't want there. And the series just kind of grew from there. And, you know, the first one, they've all done really well. And people get in touch and they're really invested in the characters and they're really invested in the series itself. And so you feel like there's a kind of responsibility sometimes to keep going. And plus, I really enjoy being in their world because the idea behind it was that there'd be no politics, there'd be no, at the time I started writing, there'd be no COVID, there'd be no Brexit, there'd be no, you know, none of the things that impact everyday life. I wanted them to be complete escapism. As a writer, you have to kind of escape with them, and that's always a good thing to do as well.
1: Yeah. So when and why did you start the other series set in Loire Valley?
7: I'd had enough of escapism. And the idea for this one, this series, actually came before the Folle Valley. I'd always had the character of Mathieu Lombard in my head because the French police system's different from the UK police system in that the police don't control their own investigations in France. It's the French magistrate system. So Lombard is an investigating magistrate, like a bit like an American district attorney, if you will. And here's the difference with Lombard is that he is half English and half French. So he's not trusted by either community in the Loire Valley, really. He's very much an outsider. But that helps him in his job because the idea of an investigating magistrate is that you have to be completely independent of the state. You control the police investigations, but you are there's no loyalty in a sense to the state. The loyalty is purely to the truth, and that you know, and that helps Lombard in his investigation. But there's a lot of it's about identity. Is he English or is he French? What is he? This kind of thing that makes him unsure at times, but also gives him a different outlook.
1: Mm. So when you first started that, were you thinking and hoping it was going to be a series as well then?
7: Yeah. I mean, that was the thing because I'm a huge fan of Inspector Morse. And I did a lot of reading around other investigators that were set around continental Europe, like you had Michael Dibdin's Aurelio Zen, Inspector Montalbano in Sicily, and it was those. I wanted that kind of European or continental detective, which is a slightly slower pace than you'd find possibly in English or American crime writing. I wanted it to be a series. I wanted it to be, you know, Morse on tour kind of thing. So that was the whole idea behind it.
1: Yeah.
7: And this is the third one in that series now.
1: And are the two series, even though they're both set in France and they're both crime, they're very different. Do you have, when you're writing, do you have to sort of sit down and think, hold on a sec, where am I?
7: Yeah.
1: What am I doing?
7: I tend to have to do that in life generally every 20 minutes or so. But yes, it is very different. It's very different because the Folle Valley series is played, you know, for laughs a lot of the time, whereas the Lombard series is very much more procedural. So you have to, the research you do for a procedural has to be absolutely spot on. And you have to explain that procedure. And also, to a certain extent, not 100%, you have to kind of tread on your comedy instincts a little bit by thinking, well, this, you can't have this character say this here because it punctures the atmosphere completely. So it's a completely different way of writing. And my poor wife, Natalie, she always knows when I'm writing a Lombard book, because I'll just be sitting in the corner staring into space, and she'll go, oh no, you're writing a Lombard book again, aren't you? It's a different level of concentration, I guess.
1: And do you enjoy the research?
7: I enjoy the research, yeah. I mean, I really like the research part. I'm at the stage now with my next Folly Valley one, where I'm doing a lot of research and, you know, into the kind of characters and certain types of crime and stuff. And I do enjoy that. It's just that you have to be, I think, as an author, really careful not to get carried away. When you've done all that research, you then have to make very sometimes difficult decisions about what goes into the book and what doesn't go into the book. You sometimes read books and you think the author has just got so carried away with their own research and pride at what they've discovered that they've just thrown everything into it when you don't need to.
1: Mm.
7: I enjoy the research, but I'm always kind of wary about how you can get lost in it.
1: Yeah. And the settings for both books, are they areas that you know well in France?
7: Well, yeah, I live there. You know, I mean, the Folly Valley is a kind of fictional area set around specifically where I live. And the Lombard, the Loire Valley investigations are set in the city of Tours, which is about an hour from us, and along the Loire River. And it's one of my favourite places to go, which means that, you know, I'm out for the day, love. I'm going to do some research, which just mainly involves me sitting at a cafe bar in a square in Tours, just watching people go by. So, yeah, I mean, it obviously helps that they're so close as well.
1: Mm. Nice. How long have you been in France now?
7: 21 years.
1: Wow.
7: 21 years. In January 2005, we moved out here on my wife's birthday and my eldest son's fourth birthday.
1: Amazing.
7: Everything happened on the same day. But for most of the time that I've been here, I've been commuting back to the UK every week, you know, for over 15 years. Up until the pandemic, I was commuting back to the UK every week to do stand-up, and that is, you know, exhausting. So to finally put the discipline into place where I can stay at home and write and be able to do that is, you know, that's a wonderful adjustment to my life.
1: Yeah. Do you miss the stand-up though?
7: No, not really. You know, there's a kind of, I think you have to think about moving on at times. I'd been to stand-up for years. Well, for 25 years when I kind of stopped doing the circuit stand-up. And although I kind of enjoyed the time on stage, in fact, I always enjoyed the time on stage. Any stand-up will tell you that the only time they have any control of their lives is when they're actually on stage in front of 400 people doing their show. But I don't miss all the travelling. I don't miss all of that surrounds it. And you know, the staying in the hotels and the being away from home, it just takes its toll after a while.
1: Yeah, for sure. Well, if people want to get a copy of Death and Deja Vu and also A Very French Corpse, they're available on our website, tre.radio, and they are by Ian Moore, who we've been chatting with today. Ian, thanks so much for joining us.
7: Thank you, Hannah.
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1: Joining us on the line now is MJ Arledge, who has worked in television for the last 20 years, specialising in high-end drama production, including primetime crime serials Silent Witness, Torn, The Little House, and most recently the hit ITV show Innocent. In 2015, his audiobook exclusive 6 Degrees of Assassination was a number one bestseller. His debut thriller Eenie Meenie was the UK's best-selling crime debut of 2014 and has been followed followed by 12 more D.I. Helen Grace thrillers, almost all Sunday Times bestsellers. He's with us on the book.

0: special, charting the kind of evolving stories of all the different families and characters. And so for me, it was like a sort of story university, you know, and that's really where I learned how to sort of shape and structure stories, really.
1: Yeah, it must have been a great grounding for you.
0: Yeah, no, absolutely. And it was sort of, I mean, it was complete chaos as well, which was great because writers were always getting fired and people were always storming off. And so you were really thrust into it and having to sort of cobble together episodes yourself, knowing that, you know, you were doing three episodes a week. So there was no chance for sort of any delays. You had to crack on. And I think it was a sort of brilliant education for me of not just the sort of creative element of TV production, but also just the logisticals of we need to film this now. Where are the scripts sort of thing? So a real baptism of fire, I think.
1: Yeah. And a massive collaboration working in TV. There's obviously lots of people doing lots of things and everybody's needed for different reasons.
0: Yeah, no, I mean, it's completely, you know, 1,000 moving parts and they all have to be doing the same thing at the same time. Completely different to novel writing, obviously, but a really sort of interesting collaborative art form and very much a kind of a team effort, really.
1: And what about Silent Witness? That must have been an amazing show to be involved in.
0: Well, yeah, that was funny. That was, I did three episodes of that. And it's quite nice that they've got their studios at Park Royal. And I was welcomed there and I got to walk around the set and lie on the pathologist slab and all of that sort of stuff, which was great. And really got into the sort of kind of nitty gritty of the research there. And yeah, and then the nice thing about Silent Witness is it can sort of go anywhere and do anything because it's just this sort of freewheeling crime show. So I wrote about lots of different subjects on that show. And particularly I wrote one about oligarchs in London and the sort of dirty money that's laundered through London. And I think that was my favourite. But yeah, real, you know, lovely to work on a show that has such a sort of fierce following as well. You know, it was commissioned when John Major was Prime Minister, so it's been going an awfully long time and people love it.
1: Yeah. And when you're working on a show like that where the characters are already developed and there's already a fan base and everything, are you given free rein or are you really told what you can and can't do and the kind of story that they want you to write?
0: No, and I think like with any long running series, you learn what certain actors and actresses do and don't like and how they sort of perceive their characters. But the nice thing about Silent Witness as a kind of concept is that whatever happens in the previous episode, the characters never mention it again. So really, you can go anywhere, do anything, take your characters to the sort of most incredible, sort of emotional, sort of really dark places, and then you reset each episode. And I think that's the sort of beauty of it. There isn't really a serial element particularly, and that's why it's sort of so liberating, I think, for a writer, because you can go anywhere you want to.
1: Yeah. So what made you want to write books? When did that happen?
0: It was a sort of midlife crisis, really. I kind of have been working TV for a long time, but always as a producer or a script editor or some sort of development person. And I desperately wanted to write myself, but TV history is littered with TV producers who think they can be screenwriters and then they write their script and it all fails and everyone laughs at them. So I thought, well, actually, I'd quite like to avoid that fate. So I wrote my first thing in a different industry, in publishing, where I didn't know anyone. And if I completely norsed it up, then no one would know about it. And so that was my sort of safety first approach. And it was just lucky for me that the first novel really took off.
1: Yeah, fantastic. So I guess you didn't plan at the start that there were going to be multiple thrillers about D.I. Helen Grace. How did that develop?
0: Well, I mean, I did want it to be a series because, you know, that's having worked in TV, you just think in big multiples. So when I went to Penguin, who published In Eumenia, I did pitch them the first sort of seven novels in the series, which is quite unusual because I wanted to sort of project the idea that this had legs. What I didn't really expect is that the book would do so well, really, and spawn this series, because in my head, I mean, I was so ignorant, I thought that you wrote a book, it sold for 6 months, and then never sold again kind of thing. Whereas actually, you know, In Eumenia was translated into 32 languages and is still selling. You know, I don't know how many copies we sell every month now, but it's still quite a lot. And it's 13, you know, almost 13 years later. And that was a real surprise to me that you know, people can still be discovering your book over a decade after you wrote it. And, you know, there is a really hungry readership out there. And even though other genres like fantasy and stuff are doing well at the moment, people always do love a bit of crime. And I've just been very lucky that Out of the Ashes is the 14th one in the series and Helen Grace shows no signs of stopping yet.

0: Yeah, amazing. So was it obvious to you that you were going to write in the crime genre?
1: Yeah, totally. I think that, you know, I'm sort of quite aged now. So I was around when we used to have video shops. And when I went to the video store, I'd walk past the romance and comedy section and go straight to the thrillers at the back, because the things that really got my pulses going were films like Silence of the Lambs and Seven, and those sort of quite gothic, dark thrillers that really took you to the sort of heart of darkness. And that's the kind of thing that I enjoy. And I think, you know, the best advice for anyone wanting to write a book, or indeed anything, is to write something that you would enjoy reading, you know, and that's basically what I did. I just like things that get your pulse going, really.
0: Yeah. So how did you come up with the character of D.I. Helen Grace, and what's she like?
1: Well, Helen's a very sort of troubled and sort of kind of bit of an isolated figure, a loner, really. And she's this sort of formidable machine who basically hunts serial killers around the south coast of the UK, because there seem to be a lot of serial killers in the sort of Southampton area for her to deal with. And she's got a very troubled sort of childhood, which becomes very important to the story. But she's quite an enigma, and she doesn't really let anyone get close to her. And I think when I was creating her, there were a lot of brilliant female fictional crime fighters, sort of either on TV and books. So you had Saga Noren in The Bridge, and The Killing was another good one. But also in print, you had the Lisbeth Salander character in The Girl with a Dragon Tattoo. And I thought she was such a brilliant sort of female protagonist. And I think Helen is kind of like the slightly more sensible older sister of Lisbeth Salander. You know, she's quite unknowable. She drives the motorbike. She's quite a badass. So I think there was a lot of sort of Scandi noir that was sort of going through my system when I was creating Helen Grace.
0: Yeah. And did you plan from the start that you wanted to have a female protagonist?
1: Oh, definitely. Yeah. No, I think that, I mean, I think there obviously have been a lot of male protagonists, and it's great that Reacher and Rebus and all these other people exist. But I sort of wanted to definitely have a female protagonist. But also, I just sort of think that, you know, I've got two older sisters and a strong mum and all the rest of it. And I sort of generally find that women are just more interesting than men, if I'm honest, because I think with my male friends, I kind of know 95% of the time what they're thinking, and it's not terribly complicated. Whereas I think women are more nuanced and more complex. But also, life, I think, is harder for women for all sorts of reasons. And I think in terms of drama and fiction, that's good. You want your protagonist to sort of have as many challenges as possible. And I just generally find, I mean, I think I've written, how many books have I written now? 22, I think. And only one of them has had a male protagonist, just because I love writing women, basically.
0: Yeah, nice. And what was it like when you'd had a male protagonist? Was it really strange?
1: Not quite challenging. He's rather simplistic. You know, it's funny, because I'm sure men are complex, really. But I don't know. I just sort of, it was interesting. I found that I basically always veer towards the emotion. So the book I'm writing now has a male protagonist and is more action-based, but I sort of keep finding myself dragged back towards the emotion, because I just find it more interesting, really. And I have to sort of occasionally stop myself and try and write, man up a little bit and let's have some action, or talk about what kind of truck he's driving or whatever, you know. But it's quite alien to me, I just think, because I think I'm a bit of a girly, really.
0: Love it. So without giving too much away, can you tell us a bit about what happens in Out of the Ashes?
1: Yeah, so it's linked to the previous Helen Grace book, which is called Into the Fire. And at the end of that book, her oldest friend and colleague, Charlie Brooks, gets brutally sort of stabbed. And her attacker then flees over the channel back to his native city of Rotterdam in the Netherlands. And so Out of the Ashes picks up very soon after the end of Into the Fire. And it's Helen basically arriving in Rotterdam to hunt down this vicious thug. And she's, you know, she has to work with foreign police force that she doesn't really know or trust. She doesn't know Rotterdam itself. She doesn't know the rhythm of the city or anything like that. And also the Dutch underworld, who are determined to protect the guy she's chasing, you know, are intent on rubbing her out, basically. So she's got it all to do. And it's basically a sort of hide and seek cat and mouse chase around this fascinating port city of Rotterdam.
0: And do you know Rotterdam?
1: I do now. You know, I sort of, when I was trying to work out where to set it, I wanted to avoid the sort of picture postcard sort of canals and merchant houses that you get in Amsterdam and Utrecht. And then I thought, well, Rotterdam's interesting because it's a port like Southampton, which is where the Helen Grace books are normally set. It's the main entry point for cocaine into Europe, because it's a massive container port. And it's also a really interesting sort of bustling working class city that's really reinvented itself, because in the Second World War it was completely flattened by bombing raids, and it sort of rebuilt itself out of the ashes, hence the title, to sort of become this real sort of success story. And that sort of mirrors Helen's journey in this, where she's really at her lowest ebb and she has to sort of rebuild herself in order to sort of go again. And so, yeah, I really love it now. It's a very unusual Dutch city and really fascinating, I think.
0: Yeah. And did you have to do a research into police and how things work in the Netherlands? I assume it's different to the UK.
1: Yeah, no, it's different. And of course, they have guns, which is great, you know, and that's something that we don't have over here. And no, but I mean, I did do quite a lot of police research, but also just a lot of research around the place itself. And I just think when you go there and you walk the streets, and I had locals sort of taking me around, you really sort of get to work out their character, really. And funny little things like how it's incredibly windy in Rotterdam and the residents always complaining about that, but also how there are like cranes everywhere. And that was where I got the real sense that, you know, Rotterdam is a place that's constantly building and constantly reinventing itself. And I thought that's really interesting, the whole idea of identity and reinvention and all that sort of stuff. And I think that is one of the great pleasures of writing and researching, is going to, you know, I wrote a book set in Chicago once and spent a lot of time there. And it's just really, really fun as a writer, getting under the skin of an unfamiliar city.
0: Yeah. So do you know how many more there's going to be in the series, or do you just take each one as it comes?
1: No, well, listen, I've got a mortgage, so there's going to be plenty more of these to come. I think I'm up to 14 now. I think, you know, people like Rebus and Reacher and that lot have all sailed past the 20 mark, and I'd love Helen to get there. And so far, I mean, there seems to be a real appetite, not only for her in the UK, but also in Europe, particularly Holland, Belgium, France, places like that. And so, yeah, no, I think there's life in the old girl yet.
0: Oh, that's great. Well, if people want to get a copy of Out of the Ashes, it's out now. It's available on our website, tre.radio, and it's by MJ Arledge, who we've been chatting with today. Matt, thank you so much for joining us.
1: Thank you for having me.
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0: Joining us on the line now is Christine Rattray. Until recently, she was an international lawyer specialising in privacy and AI, a career that left little time for her passion, which is writing. She now spends her time doing what she loves most while splitting her life between homes in the Cotswolds and Montelieu in France. Just as she has since her childhood, Christine writes every chapter in her head before falling asleep. She's with us on The Book Show to talk about her debut novel. It's called The Village of the Books, and the point of the novel was to capture the unique spirit of Montelieu, its cobbled streets, turbulent history and special atmosphere, and to transfer that magic to the pages of the book. It's a wartime saga set in the ancient village of Montelieu, which nests in the heart of the Cathcart country in the southwest of France. Welcome to The Book Show, Christine.
5: Thank you very much, Hannah. I'm absolutely delighted to be here. Perhaps I should say bonjour.
0: Ah, yes, bonjour. Lovely to have you with us. I hope my pronunciation was okay.
5: It was perfect.
0: Oh, good, good, good. So how long have you been living in this place in France? What took you there?
5: So we bought this little place about 16 years ago when it was a wreck, and my husband and I renovated it over that period. We were looking for a place in France, both absolute Francophiles, but when we happened upon this village, there was simply no other. It's so special, as you've mentioned, with its cobbled streets, its incredible array of historical buildings and monuments, and a very deep turbulence and a darker side to its patrimony and history.
0: And lots of bookshops, it seems.
5: Yes, you're spoiled for choice. The last count, I think there was about 17.
0: Wow.
5: So it's like Hay on Wye, but with sunshine and vineyards.
0: Oh, marvellous. What could go wrong? So tell us a bit more about the inspiration for this book then. What was the story you wanted to tell?
5: I usually, when I write, I sort of start with plot rather than people or place. But in this instance, the place absolutely grabbed me. I really wanted to communicate both the passion I feel for the place, the history, the people, and also the sheer variety and complexity of the history of the place. I picked up an old book in one of the bookshops, and what really inspired me were the different stories about people, the smaller stories that often get lost in the talk of war and conflict. So one of them in particular was just an anecdote about how the locals were starved during the period of occupation and ended up having to share and swap some of their surplus wine for potatoes to eat, which seems somewhat criminal in this day and age, but that was the swap they had to make. So I was really trying to communicate the principles of resilience and resistance, but also at the end to talk about hope and reconciliation, which is where the denouement of the book is heading.
0: Yeah. And through your research, was it quite easy to find information as to what was going on in the village in both World Wars?
5: Yes and no. There were several books, but when I started researching, it was maybe 15 years ago when online resources weren't so available. Some people are happy to talk and others are more reluctant to talk about what was very much a painful period of history as well. But I broadened my research. Some great books I found about particularly women's role within the war. And that very much inspired me to take some of my characters from the locality of Montelieu to different parts of France as part of the resistance as well. So also the buildings, many of the buildings here contain plaques and information about the history and the turbulent experiences of all the villagers at the time.
0: And were you quite surprised what you found out, things that you didn't know before about what was happening at this time?
5: Yes, things like the Spanish Civil War. So tucked away down the side of the old manufacturer, which was a cloth manufacturer during the times of Louis XVI, is a plaque to commemorate the internment of certain Spanish refugees who were intellectuals and educationalists. And they were interred in terrible conditions, but helped by the villagers. So I was surprised to learn more because it was a period of history I wasn't so familiar with. But it very much combines the locality of this particular village, which is so close to Spain in many ways as well. And their language reflects that and their history reflects that as well.
0: Interesting. So how did you come up with the different characters?
5: Well, I think as with many writers, it's a bit of a photo fit, a composite between the people you may have met throughout your life, you may have seen, you may have encountered, coloured and filled out by those characters of your imagination. So most of them are made up of my imagined scenarios which imbue the individual with that personality. I once was walking along one of the streets here and met a lady who had worked in one of the factories. So I was able to take her experiences and really imbue that into the challenges of Esme, one of the key characters within the book, and to talk about her experiences working in the factory and the hardship and the difficulty around that job and the position of people who had less compared to the aristocracy who remained.
0: Yeah. And how did you weave the books and bookshops into the story?
5: So literature and books are very much at the foundation of this. I think if there was a theme in the book I would love to have communicated, it would be that books promote communication, conciliation, discussion, and even differences. And so I tried to take the French literature in particular and have the characters read those, but not so detailed that it actually became a work of education. Also, at the beginning of each chapter, I've extracted a quote from French literature, which hopefully captures the character of each chapter, each character, and each scenario and each piece of history. at the end, and this isn't giving anything away, I discuss and I create how the village of the books might have come about in my imagination. And it all stems through the themes of literature that are peppered throughout the books.
0: Yeah, lovely. And spanning two world wars in one book is quite unusual and quite a challenge. A lot of times passed during those two massive moments in history.
5: Yes.
0: Was the village and the situation in the village and its people very, very different in both of those times?
5: Yes, I think there was such a period of deliberate starvation, but also a much stronger feeling of resilience and resistance through the Maki, who hid a lot in the hills surrounding the village. And that forms very much a strong part of a thread going through the book. So that was a key difference between the end of the First World War and the Second World War, where the very much, and there's a lot more information about that, because they were very much more able to form into groups of resistance and actually take acts of rebellion against the invading forces and the occupying forces. And that's a rich stream for literature and writers.
0: Yeah, absolutely. And are you quite disciplined with your writing? Do you have certain times of the day where you prefer to write?
5: I think, as you headlined, my process is very much within my head. I don't know if other people do this, but basically I'll know what I want to write in the book. So about 90% of that I'll have pre-done in my head by thinking, whether I'm travelling or walking the dog or doing the housework or in between work. So very much I'm ready to go. And when I used to get the opportunity to write, I'd be very disciplined. But now I'm in a very privileged position. I've been able to stop full-time work and be able to focus completely on writing. And I actually don't find it hard to be disciplined, because it's such a joy to be lost within my imagination, to be lost within the creation of the characters, and to create your own world. It's mindfulness without having to focus on having nothing in your brain.
0: Yeah, because some people say writing is obviously a really solitary process, because you're on your own in a room writing and there's nobody else involved. But if you're really connected to the characters, then I guess you feel like maybe you're not alone so much.
5: Completely. You absolutely encapsulated that sense. For me, I absolutely live in the world. And one of the sheer joys of being able to finally publish this book is that people who know the village or who have walked around it see they can imagine the characters as they hide within certain buildings, as they they walk down the back streets during the night to evade capture. So they can really feel each of the characters. And that's how I feel when I write a book.
0: Yeah. And now the book is out there, as well as it being exciting and a bit of a relief, probably, does it feel a bit sad leaving the characters behind?
5: You know, it does. I always felt sad when I finished the book, because I wanted them to be alive. So I think, as many writers, you always visualise the book as a film, as a set, and you see the characters moving around. You see how the story unfolds. Particularly, and I don't want to give any spoilers, but at the end there is a very explosive scene which takes place in the centre of the village. And for me, every time I walk past there, I kind of want it to be true and don't want it to be true. So yes, there's very much a sadness to leaving those characters behind, but equally onto the next books, where you also create new characters, or even maybe a sequel has been requested by a few people to continue some of the stories as they could have done perhaps in a different era or a different time.
0: Oh, exciting. So have you decided what you're doing next?
5: Well, I've already written two other books, but I have one project in process, which is a very interesting take on an ancestor of mine, who was the Surgeon General to Bonnie Prince Charlie, and then after the Jacobite Revolution was incarcerated in the Tower of London, was about to be executed when he was saved by his golf friends and went on to write the Rules of Golf. So as
0: wow.
5: editor of Creative Historical Fiction. It's an absolute godsend. So I've started that project as well. But also in October, I have a short story coming out as part of a compilation with my publisher, with a foreword by Sir Tim Rice. And it is based off rock songs. So we have all chosen our favourite rock songs. And then from there, we have been inspired by those to write short stories. So that's a really exciting project, which launches in London in the middle of October.
0: Oh, that sounds fun. So what is your favourite rock song?
5: Well, I absolutely love a Welsh band, interestingly, although I'm Scottish, called Stereophonics. So it is a story from their first album called Traffic, in which the song is about him contemplating what others see when they see somebody and how they may judge somebody or assume them to be what they see on the surface. And what I've done is I've inverted that story. So I am the woman that he's thinking about, and I am the woman who's looking at the rest of the world. And maybe there's a much darker side to me than at first appears.
0: Oh, but that was fun to write.
5: Do you know, yeah, absolutely. Absolutely. Again, as a writer, to have a project for somebody to say, please write a short story around this is fabulous, because your imagination, it just takes flight. And it reminds me of being at school when I used to love my history and English exams, and I'd rush through the rest to get to that point so I could just write the story.
0: Yeah, nice. Well, if people want to get a copy of The Village of the Books, it is out now. It's available on our website, tre.radio, and it's by Christine Rattray, who we've been chatting with today. Christine, thanks so much for joining us.
5: Hannah, it was an absolute pleasure, and I really appreciate the opportunity.
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1: ABC News with Neil Nunes. A Chinese container vessel has set sail for Europe as part of a new weekly service that'll transit the Arctic Passage and bypass the Middle East. The northern sea route along Russia's north coast is significantly faster and allows vessels to avoid the Red Sea where shipping has been targeted. Environmental groups have expressed concerns that increased shipping activity could accelerate the loss of sea ice. More from the BBC's Pete Ross.
2: Shipping cargo through an Arctic shortcut has never really made economic sense, perhaps, until now. Sending container ships through a northern passage is very expensive. It's taken a long time to do. But because of high oil prices, in part being driven by the war in the Middle East, and climate change, there's perhaps an economic sense there that wasn't present before.
1: The mayor of Moscow says a huge overnight assault on the city saw more than 600 Ukrainian drones launched towards the Russian capital. Sergei Sobyanin said most had been intercepted, but some casualties were reported. The local governor described it as one of the biggest such attacks in recent memory. About 5,000 people have been displaced on Indonesia's Flores Island after an earthquake hit the region, followed by hundreds of aftershocks. More than 50 people are known to have been killed. More from our Southeast Asia correspondent Jonathan Head.
3: Search and rescue teams have now managed to reach communities close to the epicentre, where mountain roads had been blocked by landslides and where there are victims still trapped under rubble. Some aid has already been delivered by the Indonesian government and humanitarian agencies, but so far in only limited quantities. Local officials say they need tarpaulins, blankets, clean water, generators for power, and a lot more food to sustain people who, in some cases, have been left with nothing more than the clothes they were wearing when the earthquake struck.
1: The authorities in Belgium say European firefighting aircraft have now arrived to assist efforts to contain the country's biggest recorded wildfire. Two Swedish water bombers will join the four helicopters already deployed, along with firefighters from Belgium and Germany. Tens of thousands of homes in Hawaii have lost power as the U.S. archipelago is lashed by winds from Hurricane Lala. The eye of the storm will skirt the southernmost islands, but the authorities have warned of large and dangerous waves. This local resident says she's worried about her home.
4: What I'm most worried about is the ocean coming into my house. I had a little anxiety last night. I was thinking about the ocean coming through, breaking my house down, and washing us out to the ocean, washing us out to sea.
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1: Welcome to the second part of today's book show. In the first hour, we were chatting with Ian Moore, MJ Arledge, and Christine Rattray. In this hour, we're chatting with Cecilia Ahern, an Irish novelist who wrote her debut novel, P.S. I Love You, at the age of 21. It was published in 2004 and became one of the biggest selling novels of recent years and made into a hit film starring Hilary Swank. Her highly acclaimed short story collection, Raw, is starring Nicole Kidman, currently streaming on Apple TV. She's published 21 novels, including two young adult novels. Detective Thingamajiggy is her first children's book, introducing readers to a warm, funny, and magical world. We're also chatting to Jo Mackenzie Green, who was born in South Africa and studied novel writing at London School of Journalism. Her writing is influenced by her experiences as an expat wife and mother, moving to many countries before settling in the UK. The Life She Made is a modern feminist tale highlighting an unconventional journey to motherhood. And we're joined by Rebecca Bainbridge, who's a new and exciting voice in the domestic suspense genre. Her experience as a global brand and marketing professional provides her with an insight into gaining and retaining attention and the very best storytelling. The Pool Party is about one summer's day, two families, and countless secrets. And that's today's book show on Talk Radio Europe.
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0: Joining us on the line now is Cecilia Ahern. She's an Irish novelist who wrote her debut novel, P.S. I Love You, at the age of 21, which was published in 2004. It became one of the biggest selling novels of recent years and was made into a hit film starring Hilary Swank, as was her second novel, Love, Rosie, starring Lily Collins. Her highly acclaimed collection of short stories, Raw, starring Nicole Kidman, is currently streaming on Apple TV. Cecilia has published 21 novels, including two young adult novels. She's with us on the book show to talk about her latest book, Detective Thingamajiggy, which is the start of her first children's series. Welcome to the book show, Cecilia.
1: Thank you for having me. Nice to speak to you.
0: It's a pleasure. It's lovely to have you with us. So children's books, what made you go down this road?
1: Oh, I'm so excited. I can't tell you how excited I am for this. It was the idea that made me go down this road. I think I got an idea for the story and I just thought I have to write this. I have a six-year-old and we read books together every night. And so I suppose I was in that world in my head. Mm. Detective Thingamajiggy came to me about a little girl called Mia who's 10 years old. And she has the ability to speak to inanimate objects, which is normal, but the difference is that the objects speak back to her. And so she uses this skill to solve mysteries by talking to the objects that were at the scene of the crime. But not only do they help her solve the mysteries, they also help her teach her about herself. There's always some very important lesson about her and who she is as a person. What I wanted to do was write. I've always wanted to write mystery. And I love children's books, but I also wanted to make them emotional, you know, because I felt it was very important to, you know, talk about all those feelings that you have at a young age, at every age. It's what I write in my adult books as well. But I felt that there was, it's funny and it's quirky, but it also is, I think, quite moving and real for young people.
0: Yeah, nice. I love the title, Detective Thingamajiggy.
1: Yeah, all the objects are thingamajiggies and not reliable witnesses, she learns. You know, they all have different personalities and different characters. And the first novel is a toaster is her kind of her main partner, her teammate. And he's very grumpy. He keeps coughing because he keeps smoking. His crumb tray keeps smoking. So he's a very... grumpily, gravelly pain, actually, that none of the other objects really like. But he teaches her a lot about when things pop up in life, you know, and that life is never one steady thing and that he's the expert in popping up. So he teaches her how to prepare for when things like that happen.
0: Oh, nice. And do you know what came to you first? Was it the idea for the story or the character of Mia, do you think?
1: The idea for the story always comes to me first. So just really the idea of someone who can speak to objects or whose objects speak to her, more importantly. And then it grows from there. And then I think, oh, what could somebody do with that skill? And then I question, well, why? You know, in Mia's case, she's moved around a lot. We meet her when she's moving to a new foster home with Detective Lucy, who she absolutely adores. So she's feeling happy and settled. But she has moved around so much that things and the things that she owns have become like her family, and she moves with the same backpack all the time and keeps her mother's hats with her, and the hats are like her family and they have different characters and talk to her in different ways. So that became a huge part of it, this kind of girl who is in a lot of transitional, she's going through a lot of transitional phases, but she needs something that's steady and still, and that's her objects.
0: Yeah. So why did you decide straight away that it was going to be a series?
1: Oh, just because there was it felt quite meaty. And there was more that I wanted to tell. I think if just based on the whole subject of it being about objects, and speaking to objects and teaming up with an object to solve a crime, to me that was, or to solve a mystery, not necessarily a crime. It had the feel of a series.
0: Yeah.
1: But also, as I said, I have a six-year-old and we love to find books where it's like, you know, when you're binge watching a show, like, I want to find one where there's loads of seasons so that I know that I can keep watching. And we look for books where there are loads of them because we want to kind of read them as quickly as we can every night. And that's what I wanted to do for this, to introduce a character that people could come could return to over and over again and see how she's growing and developing as the story evolves.
0: Yeah. So did you speak to your daughter about this? Did she help at all?
1: She did. We've had so much fun, you know, more than obviously any other book I've written. She's been fully involved in this one, and even looking at the illustrations and choosing which are her favorites. And but the very funny thing was and she doesn't like me telling the story because you'll find out. But I was reading it to her from my laptop, which is obviously very boring for a child. There was no pictures and it wasn't edited, and it was just my early story. And I was so excited to create this moment of me reading it to her. And I was reading and reading and reading, and she just went skip in the middle of me speaking, like I was some sort of ad that she could skip. But the honesty, you know, the honesty of children. And I didn't take it very well. I got very sensitive, and I thought, okay, well, I'm not reading the book then. But she taught me a lot in that, you know, I'm so used to writing for adults. You know, there's a lot of waffle, there's a lot of thinking, and there's a lot of talking and a lot of explaining. You don't need to do that with kids' books. So she helped me to edit to the point where she was not saying skip anymore. But then after that, she said, no, it's the best book, and I'm so sorry I told you to skip.
0: Oh, bless her.
1: But it taught me a lot about cutting out what is unnecessary.
0: Tough crowd.
1: So tough. Yeah, I'm really preparing myself for the feedback now from children. It's going to be so honest.
0: But that's interesting though, because I think a lot of people who haven't written books in different genres might dismiss writing children's books as being a lot easier than writing for adults, because, you know, the language is easier, the books might be shorter as well. But absolutely not the case, certainly in your experience.
1: No, really not the case at all. I think children, children are incredibly smart and intelligent and pick up on things that, you know, perhaps you think they don't. But also it's about saying as much as you can, I think, in as little as possible. And that's kind of refining your writing skills, if anything. Mm. It's you know, when we're writing adult books, it's lovely to let the pen roll and have all these fanciful thoughts and all the different ways of saying something. You know, how many different ways can you describe something? And it's beautiful language. But I think for children, it's about, yes, you want beautiful language, but you want to refine it and say, get to what you're saying in the quickest way possible.
0: Yeah.
1: So it's a nice test as a writer.
0: And it must have really helped getting that feedback from your daughter then, really sort of sent you on a different path in a way.
1: I mean, it hurt me deeply. But yes, it did. It did remind me to, I think there was just a couple of two, there was just a bit too much description, and yes, and to cut back on that. So it did help me.
0: Yeah. So do you plan still with children's books? Do you have an idea of where you're going and an idea of the end and everything before you start?
1: Yes, I do. I think it's the same as when I'm writing my adult novels. As I said, I come up with the idea, kind of the concept first, and then the character grows. And I very much know where the end of the story is going to be. And it's about working my way there. I don't always know the parts that are going to happen in the middle. I think with Detective Thingamajiggy, I've written my second. I'm about to write the third in the series. And I always know where I'm going with it. Because it is a mystery, of course, I need to solve it. I don't want to start writing a mystery and not know where it's going. So I do have a very clear idea from the very beginning. But what is the fun part, I think, is the evolution of her, what she's learning about herself, what she's discovering about life and about who she is. I did want it to be rich in emotions. And that's the part that kind of uncovers as I write.
0: Yeah. And would you say writing the second book in the series was a bit easier than the first, maybe, with the lessons you learned from the first one?
1: I would never say they're easier. It certainly wasn't harder. But I think in the first book, there's always a lot of introduction and setting up. And then in the second, you've already done that. So it's about kind of expanding. So no, certainly not easier. It's just different. Every story is different, and they have to be dealt with as if you're writing a standalone. You know, it needs to be the introduction of the sick, because I'm aware as well that some people will not begin from the first one. So you're kind of introducing the same information differently for the second and the third time. So that's new to me, because I've written a young adult series of two books, but I've never written more than that. So I'm loving it. I'm absolutely really enjoying it, because I wrote the first this time last year, with my adult books, I have a very kind of set routine, you know, from January to June that I have to write. And I was able to write this, you know, outside while the kids were on holidays, from the summer holidays, out in the sun, on the beanbag. It felt kind of very joyful, also very organized and joyful. But yeah, it's a different way to writing these books, I think. I feel it when I'm writing.
0: Yeah, that's really nice. And do you feel when you're writing for children, as well as obviously creating a fun, interesting story, do you feel it's important to have some kind of lesson or morality tale woven into it as well?
1: Yes, I think so. I mean, I didn't realize how emotional writing these books would be for me. I think as a child who absolutely loved reading and what that gave me as a child, like the whole world that it gave me, and the place that allowed me to disappear to when I wanted. I feel that when I'm writing, I'm thinking of maybe the young me and what I would have wanted in a book. I was very, I used to think a lot. I was very much in my head, still am, and, you know, had a lot of emotions. And I think they're the thing, that's the lesson that I want to very much put into these stories. I think that might make them different is learning about yourself and about all those feelings. So that's kind of the strongest, I don't know if that's a moral. That's not a moral, but it's the whole spirit, I think, and the soul behind these books is I'm thinking of that young girl who had so many thoughts and feelings, and it's lovely when you read a book to see that reflected in a character and think, oh, that could be me, or I can identify with that character, and you learn through that.
0: Yeah, absolutely. And I mentioned in the introduction your book of short stories, Raw. What was it like writing short stories compared to the full-length novels? Was that a totally different experience?
1: Yeah, I mean, I love writing short stories. And I always do them throughout the year when I'm writing a novel. It's like if you have it's like writing something in a flash moment, you know, you have a very quick idea for something that you want to, I feel like I want to get it out of me very quickly, you know, like I want to discover something or learn something or kind of play out a thought in my head quite quickly. And it's lovely to not have to think in advance of how long this is going to grow. You know, it's a snapshot of a moment. It's like a time in someone's head where they're discovering something or unlocking something and you're solving it quite quickly. So I find them so satisfying. I also think that I can play around a lot more. They can have the quirky endings. You can break the rules. You might not have to know the character's name, or, you know, I feel like it's a way to play, which I certainly did with the Roar anthology, because they're surreal and kind of absurd and quite quirky, but still very grounded in their messaging. So that's what I like to do. It's my books are quite, they're always very different, but I like to have a little play with my short stories.
0: Yeah. And going back to the very early days, P.S. I Love You, does that seem like a totally different lifetime? I mean, can you remember what it was like writing that first book?
1: Oh, so clearly, because it was essentially the book that did change my life. Yeah, I was only, I don't say only, because at the time I argued with people about saying only, but I was 21 years old and I had just finished college, completed my degree, and it was time to start looking at the rest of my life. And I was going to do, I'd begun a master's in film production, and but I got this idea in my head for a book, and I literally couldn't not sit down and write it. And I think that's what happens to me. I get such a busy head filled with this story that I have to put pen to paper to kind of clear the space in my head. And P.S. I Love You utterly took over my life. And I didn't do the master's. I decided to write the novel instead. But I was writing it for me, and I had no intentions of getting it published until I decided this is the best thing I've ever done. It's moving me in ways I can't even begin to explain. And that's when I sent it out to an agent, and kind of the rest happened from there. But it was an incredible time where I was in my pajamas late at night, night after night, writing this story for myself. And it was an amazing moment that I tried to kind of capture and do over and over again with each novel, you know, just knowing in my head that this is for me. Yes, it's my job. And yes, there are people waiting. And there's a deadline, But this story is for me. And I think that's a very special way to write.
0: Yeah. And having your first novel made into such a successful, brilliant film as well must have been so surreal. I mean, when you watched the film for the first time, were you like, this is so weird?
1: Like, weird is the word. It really was. Yeah, the film rights were sold before the book was even published. So it was all, wow, everything so fast. Yeah. And it was, you know, big Hollywood movie. And as you mentioned, you know, Hilary Swank and Jared Butler, huge cast, Kathy Bates, Lisa Kudrow, Harry Connick Jr., just absolutely phenomenal cast. And I went on set to watch them filming. They were here in Ireland. I went to New York too. And watching it was, it's always on the TV, you know, it's always on TV. So I find it difficult. I can't flick past it, but I do find it tricky to watch as well because I feel so connected to it. But I always cry. I mean, it's so emotional. And it was an amazing, incredibly exciting moment in my life and I love it's become this kind of, I don't know, huge movie that so many people have seen. So many people tell me that they cried their eyes out watching it and their husbands cried their eyes out watching it. And yeah, it was it's a great movie to have as a big one.
0: Yeah.
1: It was embraced by so many.
0: Yeah, for sure. Did you expect with the short stories for that to be made into a TV show?
1: Well, that was my aim, actually, when I was writing them. I felt that they were so different to my novels. Now, I could argue that they were so different to my novels, and I could also argue that they're not. So depending on which discussion we're having. But they felt so they were different to my novels. That I didn't think that there would be a place. I was publishing novels. No one had asked me to write short stories. So I was trying to find a way for them to get out into the world. And I thought that a TV series would be perfect. And they're very visual stories and, you know, absurd stories about women who find themselves in very peculiar situations in these transitional moments, but moments that everyone can identify with, regardless of the absurdity. And so my aim was to write them as stories. And I tried for a really long time to get them made as TV series. So I went over and I was actually pitching something else in LA. And then they kept saying at the end of every meeting, you know, what's your, you know, anything else you're working on right now? And any passion projects? And I thought, oh, I have to talk about these stories. And in every room I mentioned these stories, they got such a reaction. And I thought, okay, these are the ones. So there was interest in them becoming a TV series. And then it was only after that that I got the deal for the books for the story to be published as an anthology. So it kind of worked out in a different way. Yeah. And so I executive produced with Blossom Films, which is Nicole Kidman, and Made Up Stories, which is Bruna Papandrea. And there was this just incredible experience of collaborating with absolute the best of the best. So I loved that whole I loved the whole thing. Unfortunately, it was during COVID, so I couldn't travel, but I felt like that's what kept me going, all of the Zooms and the meetings. And, you know, I was able to watch from afar, but I didn't get to travel on set, unfortunately. But still, the proof is in the pudding. I get to still watch it on TV, which is amazing.
0: Yeah, definitely. And nice to be a bit involved with it as well, because sometimes when books are made into films or TV shows, they're literally handed over and the author has nothing whatsoever to do with them. So has it been fun being a bit more involved?
1: It was. And I think that, you know, some projects I do want to be more involved in, others not so much. I mean, I think because of that one, because my aim from the beginning was for it to be a TV, I wanted a TV series. I wanted to see it through myself and be involved. There are others that I'm happy to not necessarily hand over, but step back. And once I see that there's a great team that are, you know, involved and going in a great direction, I'm happy to kind of step back from that. So I think my level of involvement, I like to be different in each thing. It also depends how much other people want me to be involved. Yeah, that one I think it was such a passion project that I couldn't let it happen without me.
0: Yeah. Well, if people want to get a copy of Detective Thingamajiggy, it is out now. It's available on our website, tre.radio, and it's by Cecilia Ahern, who we've been chatting with today. Cecilia, thanks so much for joining us.
1: Thank you so much.
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4: Joining us on the line now is Jo Mackenzie Green. She was born in South Africa and has a postgraduate degree in clinical psychology. She also studied novel writing at London School of Journalism. Her writing is very much influenced by her experiences as an expat wife and mother, moving to many countries before settling in the UK. She's with us on the Book Show to talk about her novel, The Life She Made. It's a modern feminist tale highlighting an unconventional journey to motherhood. Welcome to the Book Show, Jo.
5: Thanks so much for having me.
4: It's great to have you. So tell us about the inspiration then and the kind of thought process behind this book.
5: That's a great question. I was the sort of age that my protagonist, Kate, is at the time that I had the idea for the novel. And it arose from me having a thought, as we all do, where you've chosen one path and you think, if I'd done things differently and I was in a situation where I had chosen career and if I wasn't in a relationship and if I still wanted to be a mum, what would I do? And that's what, kind of brought about the idea originally, was that thinking of the path not taken, really, and putting myself in somebody else's shoes.
4: Yes, it's an interesting thing we do, isn't it? What if?
5: I think we all do that, yeah.
4: Yeah. So tell us a bit about Kate and the choices she made.
5: Well, she is, as I said, she's a career woman. She's a conventional,
6: successful person who essentially just makes an unconventional choice. She's disillusioned with the dating game, and she decides that instead of waiting for the right man to come along and, solve her problems, she'll forget about that and have a baby on her own and on her own terms. The crossroads that she finds herself in is one that's hopefully relatable to all of us. We all have various points in our lives where we must choose one path or the other. And usually by choosing one path, that means deprioritizing another. So Kate makes a decision, and Tom, her attractive best friend, and this information is relevant, offers his help. So she assumes he'll donate his genetic material and leave her to get on with it. But in the story, as in life, the reality is more complicated. So she begins a journey not just to motherhood, but of discovery, where she realizes that she doesn't know Tom, her friends, her family, or herself as well as she thinks she did.
4: Ooh, very good. So when you had the initial idea, was it very much about the story or more the characters?
6: I think the idea came about as a story, but once you start writing, the characters become quite real for you and you find that your story finds its own little detours and roots as you develop the characters.
4: Yeah. And did you have quite a clear idea of where you wanted to go with the story, how you wanted it to end, what was going to happen with Kate and Tom?
6: I had a vague idea of how I wanted things to go for them. I knew

0: It's always so hard to talk about this without giving away too much, so I have to think about what I'm saying.
1: Yes.
0: That's a really difficult question to answer. I knew what I wanted her experience to be, put it that way. The way that the friendship and relationship changes kind of came about more organically for me as the story developed.
1: Okay, so you allowed yourself to go in a different direction than what you'd initially planned a bit.
0: I wouldn't say that so much. I think the direction in which it went was predetermined. I could answer your question more succinctly by saying, yes, I know what I wanted the ending to be, but the way that they got there
1: Okay.
0: felt more like it happened quite organically, if that makes sense.
1: Yeah, no, absolutely. So do you have set times that you prefer to write when you're writing a book?
0: No, it's the short answer to that. I started this book when I had very small children. And I know that some writers have this amazing discipline where they set a certain time and they write religiously at that time. I found that it was never a given that I'd have, from 5 a.m. till 7 a.m., for example, to write, because children wake up at different times and there's always something different happening to what you think is going to be happening. So I found initially that I would write when I could, which is why it took me such a very long time, because I didn't have that discipline of writing every day. I found that I would write when I had a chunk of time. And so in the early stages, that would sometimes mean that I would write on Saturday when my husband was at home, and I could say to him, right, you have the children for several hours. And I would take myself down to a Starbucks cafe and put my headphones in and sit in a corner and write furiously, which seems like it's quite a busy environment, but compared to being at home and being interrupted constantly, it wasn't.
1: Yeah. So now that the book is out there, how does it feel? Is it all a bit surreal?
0: It feels a bit surreal. It feels amazing. It also feels like the work is still only just beginning, because as an unknown writer, as you'll know, from I'm sure everybody else that you've spoken to who starts somewhere, it takes time for people to find your book and to get to know you. So you tend to end up being a salesperson and a social media person, which is not my natural habitat. Just trying to so thank you for this opportunity. It is, every way that you can help people to find your book
1: Yeah, oh,
0: is
1: it's my
0: really valuable.
1: pleasure. And it's great that you're on social media. There's lots of authors out there that don't even do that, and I'm not quite sure how people expect for people to find their book when they're not on social media. You know, it is something that you need to get used to if it's not something you've automatically done before. But I think it's kind of crucial in this day and age.
0: Yeah, I think it's something you really do have to lean into. And it's not, I think for most writers, I don't think that it's overstating it to say that most writers are more naturally introverted than they are extroverted. To spend hours sitting on your own writing doesn't suggest that you are somebody who's naturally inclined to be out there promoting yourself, and engaging with people online. So I think it is quite an uncomfortable place for a lot of people initially, and just engaging with other writers, I don't seem to be alone in that, but you do have to lean into it, and it becomes quite a supportive community when you do start engaging it, I have to say.
1: Yeah, no, it really is. I'm always amazed and think how lovely it is, whether it's the crime community or the Romantic Novelists Association. You know, there's big groups of writers and they all support each other, whether it's writing quotes for each other's books or going to each other's writing retreats. And, you know, I think it's really
0: Yeah,
1: lovely.
0: it's lovely to see. And sadly, I didn't engage that much in that community while I was trying to write, because I found I was so prone to getting distracted and going down a rabbit hole of writing research or engaging with talking about our books that I then, the small amount of free time that I had, I
1: Yes.
0: wouldn't be spending writing. So I had to be really disciplined and and focus on just getting the book written and then having the fun stuff of engaging with other writers.
1: Absolutely. Well, well done you for getting it done. It's true. I don't know how some people do it when they talk about all the different things that they're doing in their lives, and writing is just one part of it. I don't know how people plan their time. There are some people that obviously don't sleep very much. That's all I can say.
0: Yeah, I think that's true. And some people are just amazingly disciplined. I was reading one author's comment the other day that, and everybody else piled in and said that's so valid, is that the first hour is often just spent sitting down and getting into your head and trying to get into the flow of state that you need to for the ideas to consolidate and to pick up where you left off and get going with it. And some people only have just over an hour a day that they can dedicate to writing, which is why I think for me it was so important that I had a decent chunk of time. It was too frustrating to just get into it and then be interrupted by having to do something like taking children to school or you know, there was the cat to the vet, or there was always something interrupting it. And I wasn't, you know, I was living an international life where I was, it was hectic, and you're living in countries sometimes where you didn't speak the language and everything took longer. So I used that as an excuse for myself. But there are writers who have full-time jobs and try to write after hours. And I really take my hats off to them, because I don't know how people do that.
1: Yeah, absolutely. So now the book is out there, even though you've got all the promotion side to think about, have you thought about writing something else?
0: Yes. And that is a question. That is a question that people seem to always ask. And it's a very valid question. And it is one, I can honestly say I have the ideas. I'm at the planning stages for the next one. I'm not getting a lot of writing time at the moment because I'm engaging in trying to promote this one at the moment. But yeah, I'm in the planning stages for the next one.
1: Great. Exciting. And have you learned a lot from the writing of this one that you can implement or not implement in the writing of the second one?
0: Yes. A lot of what held me back with the first one was just getting it over the line was confidence. I think every writer I've spoken to deals with imposter syndrome in one way or the other. And I think the fear of it being rubbish, the fear of failure, really was one of the things that aided my procrastination with getting this one over the line. And so I think the just do it directive is a lot easier to put into place having done it once before. Just my family is older, so the demands are less, which makes my writing time more easily achieved.
1: Mm-hmm.
0: With the next one, and yeah, I think the fear of doing it has lessened, or hopefully completely diminished now because I've done it. So this one won't take me as long as the last one did, I can safely say, I think.
1: Great. Fantastic. Well, if people want to get a copy of The Life She Made, it's available on our website, tre.radio, and it's by Jo Mackenzie Green, who we've been chatting with today. Jo, thank you so much for joining us.
0: Thank you so much for having me. It was really lovely to chat to you.
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1: Joining us on the line now is Rebecca Bainbridge. 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She's with us on The Book Show to talk about her debut novel, The Pool Party, One Summer's Day, Two Families, Countless Secrets. Welcome to The Book Show, Rebecca.
0: Hi.
1: Hi, thanks so much for joining us and congratulations, your debut novel, very exciting.
0: Thank you. Yeah, it's all very surreal. A long time coming, but very excited.
1: Oh, I bet. So where and when did you first come up with the idea? Was that quite a while ago?
0: Gosh, you know, people ask that and it's really quite hazy. I guess it was even like 10 years ago. I was living in Switzerland at the time and I was working in a school library. I love that job. I started having, ideas around what that could look like. And then sadly, my mum passed away. And I guess that gave me the impetus to really give it a go. She'd always been really encouraging about my writing, and she was a big reader, an avid reader. So I think that just kind of gave me that drive to move forward with it.
1: Yeah. And what about the characters and the story? Where do you know where that came from?
0: So I've got three boys, and I guess the idea came from when I thought back to when the kids were quite little, and we were all just the moms in on the street, we're all kind of in survival mode, and we get together and have play dates where they would be quite they would be quite boozy. We'd have quite a lot of wine, I guess it was the catastrophizing brain in me would think, what would happen if something was to, where the kids were to hurt themselves, like who would be to blame, really? So that was kind of the kernel of the idea, and it grew from there.
1: Okay, so tell us about the characters in the book.
0: So it centres around two school mums. We've got Kate, who's originally from Yorkshire, and she is a physio. She moved down to Brighton where she was working, and then she's ended up at this village, this fictional village called Fletching in Sussex with her husband, who's got a job as deputy head in the private school there. And she meets Melody, the other main character, who is American. She's also quite an outsider in the village. She's got the amazing house, the pool, and they kind of form this bond. And they're also kind of anti all the school mom gossip. They kind of create this intense bond over the school year, and become really involved in each other's lives.
1: And is Kate or Melody based on anyone you've known a little bit, a mixture of people perhaps?
0: Maybe. I mean, yeah, obviously having three kids, I've been through the school, encountered the school gate gossip situation myself. But I think Kate is, she drawn similarities to myself in that she's originally from Yorkshire and then moved down south. So I kind of had some inspiration from, how I experienced that as well.
1: Yeah. And what about the children? What are they like?
0: So they've got two daughters, Olivia and Rose, and they're 8-year-olds. So it's again like navigating all the kind of anxieties of motherhood and when you've got different ways of doing things and parenting. I kind of drew on that as well, because I think,
11: you know, I've experienced that. And as moms, as parents, we can be quite not judgmental, or we can kind of, you know, put our own anxieties onto others sometimes, and it's quite difficult navigating all of that at times. So yeah, I kind of drew on that in the book as well.
1: Yeah. So without giving too much away, can you tell us a bit about what happens at this pool party?
11: So as I say, they meet at the start of the school year and they kind of become embroiled in each other's lives. And then just towards the end of the summer term, when everybody's just, you know, ready to break up, Melody hosts her infamous summer pool party that she does every year. And she's the perfect host. And everybody's there milling around, drinking, the champagne's flowing, the music's, you know, on loud. And one of the daughters has a near fatal accident in the pool. And then that kind of, that one moment leads to the lives starting to unravel, like what happens after that event, and lots of secrets and lies that were kind of simmering under the surface, kind of bubble to the top.
1: Mm. It's scary how quickly something could go wrong in that sort of situation, isn't it? In a pool, all these tragic accidents we see every year. It's frightening how quick something can happen.
11: Yeah, I think I was really inspired by books like Big Little Lies, where, and also The Slap. I don't know if you've heard of that book. It was made into a TV series where kind of one single moment can really shatter events, you know, shatter people's lives and what happens after that. So I guess that's where I kind of got the inspiration from.
1: Yeah. So how did you find the writing of it? Looking back, was it harder than you imagined it would be?
11: Because it took place over quite a long time, I kind of stopped and started quite often because the kids were really little. I've always worked full time as well in marketing, so busy lives. And I guess I didn't have maybe the confidence at the beginning. So I kept starting it and then putting it to one side. I would quite often write on my phone when the kids were going to sleep. I've had three really bad sleepers at times. So I'd be outside their doors, their bedrooms, on the stairs, writing on my phone, saying that every 2 minutes, like, I'm still here. So snippets of time, really. And then finally I had a full manuscript, a full draft, and I started sending it off a few years ago. But I was quite naive. I think a lot of new writers think, you know, once you've got a full, you know, you've got 80,000 words, that's it. But the hard work really begins after that as well.
1: Yeah.
11: So it takes a long time. And I think that's, you know, one of the things that I didn't really realize, how involved the process is, even when you've got the book deal, you know, all the different stages you have to go through. But I've come to really enjoy editing now. I wouldn't have said that initially, but I quite like, with when I've worked on my second book, my third one now as well, it kind of got in the pipeline. I've really enjoyed that. So I never thought I would, have said that.
1: Yeah, nice. So you've already written two and a bit of three as well?
11: Yeah, so my book two comes out next summer, my paperback for the pool party, and then hopefully book three, which I'm really excited about already, but it's start be 2 years, you know, 2028, which is crazy. But I really enjoy the process and I'd love to make, you know, a career of this moving forward.
1: Yeah, nice. And are you sticking in the domestic suspense genre?
11: Yes, very much so. The second one has kind of cultish vibes. And the third one is set in Italy and it's very much kind of rich people doing very bad things. So I really like character-driven suspense novels, though. I really want to get under the skin of the characters and that's really important to me. So there are the twists and turns and reveals along the way, but I really want to kind of understand the characters and get that across on the page as well.
1: Yeah. Well, if people want to get a copy of The Pool Party, it's available on our website, tre.radio, and it's by Rebecca Bainbridge, who we've been chatting with today. Rebecca, thanks so much for joining us.
11: Thank you. Thanks so much.
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3: BBC News with Govinda Gill. The leading candidates in Brazil's presidential election are about to kick off their campaigns. The leftist incumbent, Luiz Inácio Lula da Silva, will address thousands of supporters in a stadium in the state of São Paulo. His right-wing rival, Flavio Bolsonaro, will lead a rally on Copacabana Beach in Rio. Ian McWilliam has more details.
4: Brazil's President Lula, now 80, is standing for a fourth and final term of office. Senator Flavio Bolsonaro hopes to unseat him and move Brazil back to the right, with tighter controls on state spending and a promise to be tough on crime. He's the eldest son of the former president, Jair Bolsonaro, now serving a long prison sentence for an attempted coup after he lost the last election 4 years ago. Both candidates are tainted by alleged corruption scandals. And while many voters say they feel poor, Brazil's economy has improved under Lula. But his lead over Mr. Bolsonaro has been narrowing, and the challenge for both candidates will be to win over disengaged voters.
3: A Chinese container vessel has set sail for Europe as part of a new weekly service that will transit the Arctic Passage and bypass the Middle East. The northern sea route along Russia's north coast is significantly faster and allows vessels to avoid the Red Sea, where shipping has been targeted. Here's the BBC's Pete Ross.
5: Economically, this is good news for China. Economists in China reckon it could be running into the billions of dollars. However, it's not the economic, it's not the money that China will be saving at the moment, I think, is the biggest issue for them. It's the fact that they're reducing dependence on sea lanes that have been exposed to war, militant attacks, blockages, and geopolitical pressure.
3: Environmental groups have expressed concern that increased shipping activity could accelerate the loss of sea ice. There have been violent clashes ahead of opposition rallies in the western Kenya town of Homa Bay. Police were deployed to escort a convoy carrying politicians to the venue following reports that groups of armed men were planning to disrupt the meetings. Richard Kagoe reports.
6: There's been tension in Homa Bay town on the shores of Lake Victoria, where opposition leaders are holding a series of meetings to rally support for a new political outfit. Rowdy youth erected makeshift barricades on roads, disrupting movement in parts of the town. Police fired tear gas to disperse the groups to clear the way for the convoys. Elections are to be held in Kenya next year, and recent polls have seen intercommunal violence. The current president, William Ruto, was indicted by the International Criminal Court, but charges were dropped after witnesses declined to testify.
3: Iraqi judicial authorities say they've seized $20 million and 60 kilos of gold in a corruption case involving the suspended deputy oil minister, Adnan al-Jumaili. A judge at the Central Anti-Corruption Criminal Court said local currency and seven cars were also seized as part of the investigation. World News from the BBC.
7: Thank you very much. Hello again from me, John.
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18: Safe. And by the way, Calafiore, he looked like a striker there, didn't he? He was so calm when he was 1-1 with the goalkeeper there. Just rolls out past Donnarumma there. The third, fourth playoff. Had a few goals in it, didn't it?
19: Only 9 goals to go. Well, that is an excellent way to begin the new season. 26 seconds. Riccardo Calafiore with a very cool finish under Donnarumma. The first attack of the game. And Calafiore, who we know has a goal in him. He is preferred to Piero Incapié on the left of that Arsenal defence because of his quality going forward, and didn't he display it well there? And as Pat mentioned, the ball from Lewis Skelly, who has very much made, certainly the back end of last season and pre-season, that centre midfield his home. And it was a beautifully weighted ball through, finished superbly by Calafiore. And Enzo Maresca, who appears on the screen in front of us, already looking pensive. Not the start to concede after 26 seconds that he would have wanted.
18: Do you know what's really interesting? We were chatting before the game, and Izzy Christensen was saying, let's see Arsenal, you know, just let them free a little bit, let freedom, let players go and try things. Your left back was playing at centre forward there. There's a fair chance that's beginning to happen after 20 odd seconds of the season.
19: So what of Manchester City, who have dominated the ball since that shock of falling behind so early? Kovacic is inside the centre circle. City going from left to right. Khusunov, the Uzbekistan international, gets a couple of touches. The new captain, Ruben Dias, taking on the armband from the departing Bernardo Silva. City aren't really progressing beyond halfway. Gvardiol with the blue base layer, even though it is still very warm down there in the sunshine. Still with the blue base layer. Semenyo, who may well profit in this Enzo Maresca system, has his path forward blocked. And the goal scorer, Calafiore, can get Arsenal back on the ball. Not for long. Semenyo wins it back. Haaland gets a touch. Right-hand edge of the penalty area. Foden on the edge of the box has a couple of players to jink past. The cross is not well hit. From the new man, Elliot Anderson, he has much better quality than that. And it drifts out of play for an Arsenal goal kick. They lead this game by 1-0.
18: Yeah, good closing out by Arsenal. Nowhere in the pitch of the given. I mean, it's early days. We're only 3.5, 4 minutes into the game. But every time the likes of Semenyo has tried to go on the ball, that Doku's tried to go on the ball, they've been closed down. Just a few moments ago, Foden got on the ball, but he was tackled from both sides there. So they've started, you asked about what they're going to be like. Well, it's not a friendly for Arsenal, is it?
19: And the way the game has started, the pace and the tempo on display, and you can hear the crowd are energised. They are right behind the start. We are, as Aaron was describing pre-game, surrounded by Arsenal supporters, so we may well be getting more of their cheers than Manchester City as Arsenal roam forward again. Madueke in field. Ødegaard had a good World Cup and a very good pre-season. Dink towards Havertz, seen off by Gvardiol on the edge of the penalty area. Doku spins away from White, and this will be a Manchester City free kick in their left-back position.
18: Just a very intriguing thing. This is the first real chance at the top level to see what effect the refereeing changes have had. You know, from the World Cup, there have been a few. I haven't seen one there. You know, Doku tried to turn Ben White. There was a little bit of a push on him, a bit of a lean on him. He went down. The referee blanked him. Totally blanked him. And I'm okay with that. I think if it's a foul, you should be really pushed over. You need to be strong. Don't just collapse every time somebody leans on you.
19: Sam Barrett, incidentally, is the referee. His goal scorer, Calafiore, in a good position. Out to the left. Solis's ball across, deflected into the gloves of Donnarumma. The flag up on this near side anyway. So had the touch come from an Arsenal player and in, it wouldn't have counted. And it's safely back in the gloves of Gianluigi Donnarumma as we welcome listeners to the BBC World Service to the Welsh capital, Cardiff, host of the 104th Community Shield. Wembley double booked this weekend. The weekend are in town, so we are 100 odd miles west in Cardiff for this Community Shield, that Arsenal already lead by 1-0. Ricardo Calafiori's goal inside the opening 30 seconds. Doku making slow progress near side the left. Wins a throw level with the edge of the penalty area. Yes, Sam Barrett has a whole host of rules and regulations to utilise, should he so wish, and that the large majority, Pat, are to speed up the game. And I think most of us, all of us, will feel that that is a good thing.
18: Absolutely delighted with that. But you don't need to speed up this game, do you? Because it's going at a fair clip already. However, been caught, Manchester City.
19: Kovacic loose, the striding Odegaard. It's 4-on-3. Odegaard just behind Madueke. Momentum gone. Madueke turns into traffic. And Manchester City now can counter-attack. Arsenal rather waste what was a very good position. Now Foden scanning left and right. Doku takes control, running at White, backpedalling into the penalty area. This is the position that Doku loves. Back infield, and then he gives the ball away. Odegaard wins it back, and now Arsenal can set off on the counter-attack, and now Calafiori can take over, his long Italian leg striding forward. The new man Solis running at Husanov. Solis into the box, just got the little touch from Husanov, and this should be comfortably cleared by Manchester City. In fact, they do better than that. Play it tidily out of defence for the long-haired Antoine Semenyo to come forward. You cannot take your eyes off this in the opening 7 minutes on 5 Live, the World Service, and available on the BBC Sounds app. It has been the start we were all hoping for, but the start, Pat, I don't think we were expecting.
18: Correct, to some degree. I mean, it is the old basketball game. We attack, you attack, we attack, you attack. And there's a lot of games in the World Cup like that, but there are many times in England at the top level you don't always see that. It's much more technical and not as exciting. Well, no lack of excitement, and long may this continue, not only today but for the rest of the season.
19: Yes, if this is a sign of things to come for the rest of the season, then we will be all for this. Base of the centre circle is Kovacic, exchanges passes with Foden. Big season ahead for Phil Foden, who, by his very high standards, certainly the standards that he set a couple of years ago when he was one of, if not the best player in the Premier League, his numbers not quite so good last season. Donnarumma's clearance downfield, the diving Ben White concedes the throw, and Manchester City have this opportunity. And this is one of the new regulations. Sam Barrett, if he deems that this throw is taking too long, he will deliver the 5 second countdown, and it needs to be thrown in before he reaches zero. And we'll see, Pat, how strict he is. And I must say, when new initiatives come in, quite often in the opening weeks, they are very stringently applied to get the message across.
18: Yes, and then they fall away quite regularly. Yeah. I hope that's not the case just now, but in the World Cup, they didn't fall away. They kept on using them. They kept on underlining it, and I think that's something we'll be able to know later in the game, because that's when the possibility of time wasting will come in.
19: Kovacic with a lovely ball to Semenyo. That was from left to right, and now Semenyo with his dancing feet. Anderson, diagonal cross towards O'Reilly. That's headed away by White. Kvaratskhelia picks up the loose ball, drops the shoulder, 25 yards out, going backwards for now, and so the pace that Semenyo injected has just been lost. He's the target with his ball in. That's another one that skips through the Arsenal penalty area. And with nearly 10 minutes played, it is the Premier League champions that lead the FA Cup winners by 1-0.
18: Very impressed by the Arsenal defence at the moment. Obviously a few changes, you know, and putting Ben White at right fullback, it's a tough one against Doku, and Calafiori playing against Semenyo, particularly Semenyo. We know what a fabulous player he is, and so far Calafiori is not only winning, but he's winning going forward as well, having scored that goal and made some fabulous, you know, blasting runs from that left back area. Semenyo's not going with him, so that's certainly a tactical change that you don't often see from Arsenal, that they'll just leave the winger.
19: We can see both managers opposite side to us. Mikel Arteta, black shirt, looks like cargo trousers on and black trainers, so maybe the attire is just reflecting the fact that this is not the biggest final the two managers will contest. Semenyo to Anderson, far side the right for the blue shirts of Manchester City, who have seen the majority of the ball since falling behind to Ricardo Calafiori's very early goal. And such is the pressing from Arsenal, Manchester City have to go all the way back to the green-shirted Gianluigi Donnarumma, who has taken the number one shirt for this season after James Trafford's departure to Leeds. Played in all but four Premier League games last season, Manchester City's undisputed number one. Arsenal's number 20 is Noni Madueke, and he plays it to halfway. White, short pass. Infield to Ødegaard, drops the shoulder. Guimarães got a touch in all of that as well. And now he's on the edge of the penalty area, demanding the ball back from Madueke. He's ignored, and Ødegaard instead sensibly spreads it across from Shea to Sunshine. Gabriel, and now Solis again, running at Husinov. Back to Gabriel. All of this happening in a fairly central position, and Manchester City have everyone behind the ball. And now, maybe, Pat, the game beginning to drop into the pattern we were all anticipating.
18: Yeah, but it can change in a second, and that's what we're expecting it to happen. There is a battle over there between Husinov and Solis, which we'll get back to in a moment.
19: Because Guimarães finds Madueke, who's into the penalty area, right-hand side, gets the cross in, away by Guardiol, but out for the first corner of the Community Shield, and it's gone Arsenal's favour.
18: I'm absolutely delighted you've got wingers such as Semenyo and Doku and Solis and Madueke playing and getting the ball at feet in the final third, time and time again. But the battle between Solis and Kuzinov on that far side there, Solis has tried to go by him once and do him for pace. Yeah, good luck, mate. you're going to need a trick as well. Pace isn't going to be enough.
19: I thought you'd be pleased that the wingers seem to be forefront in the opening 12 minutes in Cardiff. 1-0 Arsenal lead. Madueke's over this corner, near side the right, left footed into the front post, headed away. Ødegaard, angle of the box. Madueke again, still over here from the corner, ball in field. White has an opportunity to cross, but actually was swarmed upon by three Manchester City players. It comes off Doku, and Ben White marshals him out of the way. The Arsenal fans very close by enjoyed that, and this will be, I think, a throw rather than a corner for Arsenal.
18: I don't know. Definitely going for a corner. There was a moment just before that, and I'm sure you were just about to mention it, when Ødegaard got the ball. It was quite high. He took it on his chest and brought it down, and the only word was caress. The only word. He holds a ball and he controls the ball like very few other players do.
19: He's over this corner now. Ødegaard to the back post this time. Down goes Gabriel. Furious, wants a penalty. The referee does give a decision, but it's not in Gabriel's favour. He thought there was a push, Sam Barrett. Gabriel on Husinov. This will be checked by VAR. We do have VAR in operation in this Community Shield. And I think, Pat, you described that as 6-1, etc.
18: Hey, absolutely the case. But, you take a chance now. Again, I try to change it a little bit about corner kicks, and we know how important corner kicks, free kicks, long throw-ins were for Arsenal last season. They've had a couple. Now, they're not really getting on top of the goalkeeper the way they were previously, because I don't think they'll get away with that. But everything else about the corner kicks is the same. Oh, Donnarumma, almost caught by Kai Havertz. And anybody who watched the games last season will remember that happened before, didn't it?
19: Yeah, it certainly did. And Kai Havertz, who scored the Arsenal goal in the Champions League final against Paris Saint-Germain. Arsenal going on to lose that on penalties. But that was a little bit casual from Donnarumma. There was no harm done in the end. He just about managed to clear and set Manchester City on their way once again. 14 minutes old in Cardiff. You're with Five Live and the World Service, available via the BBC Sounds app as well, where there is lots of cricket elsewhere. The women's 100 final at Lord's, the Rockets and the Sunrisers well underway. The men's final between the Rockets and the Supergiants to come at 6 o'clock later on. Semi-finals of the One Day Cup in action as well, over on Sports Extras 2 and 3. They'll be into the closing stages at Vicarage Road, the opening weekend of the EFL season, at least the opening weekend of the league season. The EFL Cup kicked things off last week with Watford still 2-0 up on Southampton, Burnley, West Ham to come at 4. Kovacic coming forward for Manchester City. I'm not sure Haaland has had a touch of the ball yet, but we know that that doesn't always necessarily mean he's in for a quiet afternoon. Kovacic right in the heart of the Arsenal midfield. Backwards of square to Husinov, and out one more to Semenyo, who is level with the edge of the Arsenal penalty area. Stationary for now as he looks for an opening. And this is the sort of game that we saw predominantly Maresca play at Leicester and then at Chelsea. And here he is at Manchester City as the long ball from Husanov, looking for the run of Kovacic. He will not be getting on the end of that. Gabriel in front of the midfielder, out of play for another Arsenal goal kick, and they continue to lead this game 1-0.
18: You make a good point there about, you know, style-wise, what Maresca's going to want, you know, how his team's played before, how that'll fit in with a more modern Man City, and the fact that they've had a couple of important changes, and the fact that Rodri's not there. They look like a team that are kind of find themselves a little bit at the moment, just a little bit. Arsenal don't. Arsenal look as if, yeah, we know what we're doing. We know what every player's doing. I know what you're doing when you close down, because I'll be right behind you. They've been fabulous at this. There's only been one moment where I've looked and Kai Havertz chased down a player and then his teammates didn't get up behind them right away and he was fuming with them. Come on, Kai, it's early in the season. Give us a break.
19: It's never too early to deliver a couple of volleys to your teammates. Manchester City moving forward. The lurid orange booted Anderson, sleeves rolled up to Kovacic inside the centre circle. You feel that there will be more additions for Manchester City in that centre midfield area as Doku takes up the running near side the left. They're losing, it looks like they're losing Rodri. Tijani Reinders as well going over to play in the Saudi Pro League. They lost Bernardo Silva, lost some experienced names, Ake and Akanji, Stones, Anderson's ball in, there is Haaland just in front of him. Doku will keep this in play, no he won't, he's quick but he's not that quick, and Arsenal have this goal kick.
18: A little bit of shame there from Erling Haaland, because the ball goes out wide and this is the first time a cross has been put in. And it is put in with a decent amount of pace there. But I think he thinks the defender in front of him is going to get it, so he doesn't read it. That's unusual for Erling Haaland. He takes a chance, doesn't he? He buys a ticket. Every single time he generally buys a ticket. Which might tell you there's a little bit of early ring rustiness.
19: I was watching him in the warm-up when Manchester City were going through their shooting drills. And he wasn't his normal prolific best. I know it was only the warm-up. He was very disappointed with a few of his efforts as Arsenal looked to go centrally through the Manchester City defence, but that is picked up by Diaz. Anderson roll to Foden, the classic Foden spin when he takes the ball in one fluid motion, continues on his way. Anderson is just over halfway, slowing play down, and now Diaz is inside the centre circle. So with Manchester City not progressing with any great speed, we can head over to Lords. We'll just see how this attack develops, because Foden can't get quite on the end of a ball through, and Gabriel goes all the way back to David Raya. So we have the end of the first innings at Lords, with Trent Rockets taking on Sunrisers Leeds. You'll have to forgive me, it's so loud here that I miss the name at Lords. So Atif Nawaz, Atif, all yours.
11: Stadium at the moment. Lords, it's been quite a sedate crowd, only because it's been a very, very complete performance from the Trent Rockets. Their bowlers sharing the wickets out. Two for Kim Garth, two for Sam Bates, two for Charlie Phillips, two for George Adams, and one for Ash Gardner as well. So Sunrisers Leeds bowled out for 91 from 91 balls, 92 the target for the Trent Rockets in a little over 10 minutes' time.
19: Thank you, Atif. Five Sports Extra for the Rockets' response, and the men's final at 6 o'clock on Sports Extra. Trent Rockets again involved against Manchester Super Giants. Manchester City in possession. Foden, very difficult pass to control, surrounded by Arsenal players, but he did it really well. Poked out to Semenyo. Infield to Foden, there's space for him now. Left foot shot, Raya saves. Parries into a dangerous area. O'Reilly wins the ball back illegally. Haaland then with a shot that's well saved by Raya, but the referee had blown his whistle long before that. Foden had space to pull the trigger. Raya with a save into the danger area. And then the foul by O'Reilly on Ben White.
18: Yeah, I'll tell you what, it wasn't a lot in it. The shot from Foden was pretty good. It bounces just about when on the ground at the keeper, so it's a tough one to be able to pick out. But there wasn't a lot of pace on it. I'm not sure it was the right ball, because Semenyo had played an absolutely brilliant ball into him and then made a run for the 1-2, and he was in a great position. And I was going to say Foden didn't see him. Foden saw him. Phil Foden always sees you. He just decided not to play him in there. So it was one of those, yeah, that 50-50 you're mentioning. I think he should have played the ball back to Semenya.
19: O'Reilly with a swashbuckling run at the near side, the left. He had his head down and was bulldozing his way through several challenges. Didn't really come to anything. Havertz is then tripped by Kovacic. Referee wants a word with Mateo Kovacic. He's just, or Nico O'Reilly rather, he's just been taken away. This will be an Arsenal free kick.
18: Interesting, because he's gone down. It's one of those ones where I don't think he's badly hurt. And if I was you, Kai, I'd get up, because you're going to be sent off for a minute.
19: Yeah.
18: You will. Yeah. So this is the sort of stuff we were looking at just now. You know, his referee's let play down. There was no chance if Fizzle was running 70 yards over there to come and see him. But it's one of those situations where the referee could have been a wee bit harsher on Kahavets and said, either get up or get off.
19: Yes, those that followed the World Cup closely will be very familiar with a couple of these regulations. Even those of you that follow EFL clubs, has been in operation there as well, all to speed up the game. The only couple of changes that hasn't come from the World Cup, you can cover your mouth still if you want to. There's no repercussions there. And here's Madueke for Arsenal. Lovely switch of play into the penalty area. Now Doku with some excellent defending, has to complete it now. Madueke's still going. He's just on the angle of the box. Lovely flick. Guimaraes, right-hand side, looking for support. Didn't find anyone, but the clearance isn't great. And White has it back again for Arsenal, who lead this game 1-0 on 5 live. Madueke, Lewis Skelly, Guimaraes, pace has dropped. Guimaraes, that's easy for Donnarumma, and he apologises immediately. Does Arsenal's signing from Newcastle not the right trajectory on that pass, and it's easy for Donnarumma.
18: Well, apart from anything else, he didn't play a good cross, and when he got to the byline, lovely little back heel and flick there by Madueke, but he waited too long. You don't get that long when you're at the byline. He waited far too long and the chance was gone there. He's not had a great
19: Who spins away from White, now into the penalty area. Further he goes, left foot cross, Gabriel with a big challenge. You try telling him this is a glorified pre-season friendly, he stands up and roars. I think he was hoping the Arsenal fans would be there to greet him, but he's at the Manchester City end, who just stared back at him, nonplussed. Corner to Arsenal, to Manchester City.
18: Yeah, intriguing there, Docker. He's not really had a go at his defender yet, so far. But when he was slight favourite there, he pounced. And he was lightning. And there's a way there from, I think it was Ben White, but as you say, Gabriel came across. And I think he enjoyed that tackle.
19: Corner, Manchester City, their first of the Community Shield. They trail 1-0. Anderson to the back post. And there is Raya jumping with Antoine Semenyo. Now down goes Solis on that far side. Referee saw it. And a yellow card is out for Phil Foden, who tracked Solis as he made his way out to the penalty area. David Raya tried to find him quickly, and Foden, well, it's a clear foul. That's a very good spot from the referee, and it's a clear yellow card. He drags him down.
18: I have no idea why Phil Foden argued about that. I have no idea. I mean, it's basically, to use an old phrase, it's a fair cop, governor. He spotted it. He was never going to catch Solis there. Didn't fancy chasing him the 60 yards he would have to go, and he basically rugby tackled him. It looked like Welsh national rugby team rather than Man City.
19: They don't put in many tackles these days for the Welsh rugby union team.
18: I didn't want to say it in front of a Welshman.
19: Arsenal 1, Manchester City 0 in Cardiff. Haaland, first time he's had an opportunity to run at Christian Mosquera, who does well. As the Spanish defender Mosquera gets in front of Haaland, uses goalkeeper Raya, and Gabriel can start things off. It's a big season for Mosquera, isn't it? I know Arsenal in the market for a centre-back, but with Saliba out still for, we think, the foreseeable future, he has a chance, Mosquera, to fashion a partnership of such with Gabriel.
18: And we mentioned before the game, there are a number of players that can play centre-back. You know, they can play full-back as well, so a few of them will be given a chance. But yeah, Mosquera, he's got the first call here, so... So far, has
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0: What the big Vardio, but I'll tell you about that in a moment.
1: Doku, ball into the penalty area. Foden left it, hoping there was a teammate in blue behind him, but there wasn't. And Arsenal can run away with possession. That's good, good play, Solis, to spin away from two players and finds Ødegaard. Now space for Madueke, with his short ponytail bobbing behind him, running at O'Reilly, the two England teammates. Madueke trying to go the scenic route, and he's very close to the corner flag. Back out it comes to White, and infield to Lewis Skelly, always looking to get hold of the ball. Madueke has space. Doku just left him momentarily, but Madueke has a great desire to run at his man. Ødegaard delivers to the back post. Solis' header across goal. Havertz is there. It's in. A second goal for Arsenal. Kai Havertz nods in from Christian Solis' header. And the Premier League champions, 28 minutes into the new season, are already two goals to the good. And Kai Havertz' header under Donnarumma. Arsenal 2, Manchester City 0.
0: And they've kind of deserved it. And one of the reasons being, we've talked a lot about the fullbacks, but it's also the fullbacks. They have to keep on going forward and stressing the team a little. And because Ben White goes wide and goes beyond, it allows Ødegaard to get space. And when Ødegaard's got space, he can pick players out. He's picked up Solis fabulously with the back post ball, header across, and Kai Havertz, if he's brilliant and world-class at one thing, is arriving slightly late with a header. And he did it well, just as it low, no power on it whatsoever, and scores a goal. But you have to take the whole thing into consideration. It's the full-backs overlapping that create the space. And have a look at Man City. Their full-backs haven't done that at all yet.
1: A full-back started the scoring for Arsenal. Ricardo Calafiori inside 30 seconds. It's Kai Havertz whose header squirmed under Donnarumma, who his body shape seemed to think, or she seemed to think, the ball maybe would have been heading higher, but it was straight down. Didn't look a great piece of goalkeeping from Donnarumma, but maybe that's because he's such a tall man that when it goes under him, it always looks a little bit awkward. But it was Havertz who was lurking, as he so often does, to head down the Christos Solis cutback. He's had a good pre-season, the new man, the Greece international, and he has made a very good start to life in an Arsenal shirt, and it is the Arsenal fans in Cardiff who are making all the noise. They enjoyed their time here when this place hosted the FA Cup finals. In fact, no side played more games at the Millennium Stadium as it was then than Arsenal. This their 11th in total. They've played 5 Community Shields, 4 FA Cup finals, 1 League Cup final. They won the majority of those as well, so they enjoy their journey across the M4 from England to Wales, and they've enjoyed the opening half an hour on 5 Live and World Service. They lead 2-0, and even though, Pat, Manchester City have seen more of the ball, this scoreline feels a fair reflection of where both sides have been at in this opening half hour.
0: Well, purely because Arsenal looked that little bit more dangerous. When they get the ball, they've been a little bit more direct. It's just been a little bit slow. Doku got away at one point, you know, on the left-hand side. But apart from that, a ball that was fizzed towards Erling Haaland, it really hasn't looked particularly controlled for Manchester. I think it's controlled, yeah, but it's not looked dangerous in the final third. Arsenal have got themselves back, and I suppose you look back to last season, and they don't give away a lot of goals or a lot of chances, Arsenal. And even though they've not got the most noted centre-back there, it's easy. By the way, not a bit of a swagger about those Arsenal fans just now. It's the most vicious thing they can sing. Are you Tottenham in disguise?
1: Yeah.
0: And they're doing a little bit of a pause now as well.
1: Yeah, they are.
0: Be careful with that. That can backfire.
1: The celebration that Manchester City fans are so famed for, the Arsenal fans are replicating with their backs to goal, bouncing up and down. Foden to Haaland. Gabriel was in the way, I think inadvertently. Certainly didn't expect to, wasn't in a great position to clear, but hit the back of his heels. Effective enough. Anderson is then fouled by Solis, and Manchester City have this free kick.
0: I think Phil Foden would be quite disappointed with himself there. Gets himself in a great position, and he knows there's only one ball in. You zip it in between Haaland's legs and say, deal with it. They tried to play in front of him, and because he tried to play in front of him, there was no gap there.

0: you're a striker, you know, it's your deal. Zip it between the leg, you know, and get it out yourself. Nobody's better than that at Haaland.
1: Anderson, Semenyo and Calafiori in the way. Manchester City continue to patiently probe. And now they've forced a corner on that far side in front of the Manchester City fans. And those in the east stand opposite us in full glare of the Cardiff sunshine. And even though it's not as warm as it has been recently, it will still be very hot in the sun. Here comes the corner to the back post. No, referee, as well, the header from Guardiola went wide anyway, but the referee had long blown his whistle. He's having a word with a couple of players, captain of Arsenal Martin Ødegaard, Ruben Dias as well.
0: Do you know how we all know how dangerous Arsenal are from corner kicks, free kicks, etc. If you look at O'Reilly, Guardiola's fabulous in there, arriving late as well, and of course Haaland's not bad either, so yeah, they should be a real danger from these situations.
1: Haaland is positioned at the back post with several Arsenal players for company. Kovacic is right on the edge. The short option is offered by Anderson, ignored. Corner to the back post where it's controlled by Guardiola, lifted into the far post, still there for Manchester City. Eventually White gets a good header on it to send it out of danger, but only temporarily. The move resurrected by Foden, delivered another good ball to the back post. That's the sort of area that you'd normally find Erling Haaland, but he peeled away and it drifts harmlessly through for an Arsenal goal kick, and they still lead 2-0.
0: Well, I think that's the best moment from Phil Foden in the game so far. Brilliant ball in there, horrible to defend. I mean, Gabriel goes up and eventually, well, I say he leaves it, I don't think he was getting to it, but it's one of those ones, keeper can't come for it. He zipped in at pace there, and I know Erling Haaland will be thinking, I should have been there.
1: 2-0 Arsenal. Goal kick is long from David Raya. Calafiori and Semenyo jump. Semenyo just about got there, but Calafiori's long legs twirled around and prevented Semenyo making any further progress. And now it's all the way back with Gianluigi Donnarumma. Rather loose ball out that Christos Solis is interested in. Dias and Kucinov deal with that. Anderson didn't really look as he played that ball forward. And Raya will smash this downfield in towards the Manchester City right back position. Solis's header, and Dias will go across to that far side and start Manchester City moving again. The Arsenal fans are enjoying teasing Donnarumma because his previous clearance was not accurately hit. And this is something that it looks like Manchester City will not be changing under Enzo Maresca as they play out from the back. That was not a nice pass for Doku to get on the end of. It was played forward centrally, and Ben White knew exactly where it was going, so he set off immediately, thought he got there in front of Doku, who went to ground, and the referee has given Manchester City this free kick.
0: I can hear the hesitation in your voice. You're not convinced, are you? Well, I'm with you. I'm absolutely with you. I'd be tempted to give the free kick the other way around there. You're right, it was a bad ball in, and I think Doku knew what was happening. He was going to lose it, and he bought a foul.
1: Here comes the Belgian again. Great ball. Haaland forced wide, right foot shot over. Always off balance, always acute angle, never really got himself in the position to strike cleanly, but that's the ball you were talking about just moments ago, Pat.
0: Exactly. Zip it in between, right to his feet. Don't put it in front. There's no space there. Let him deal with it. He generally does deal with it well. He gets the shot away and he's going at pace. But you're right, Erling Haaland, at his sharpest best, probably puts that on target and almost certainly scores as well. But maybe the best moment or the best chance for Erling Haaland so far. He's coming into it, which is concerning for Arsenal.
1: Yes. Former Scotland international Pat Nevin with us on BBC Radio 5 Live. 10 minutes of the first half to play. Arsenal, the Premier League champions, leading the FA Cup winners Manchester City by 2-0 in this Community Shield. What is quite unnerving is glancing over to that far side. If you'd been away, if you'd been on the moon for 9 months and only just landed back and this was your first game, I think you'd assume Pep Guardiola was still in charge of Manchester City, because we are a long way from that technical area as Madueke over the top looks suspiciously offside, but the flag stays down for now. Madueke into the box, onto his left foot, shot was weak, flag goes up in scenes that we are very used to seeing, and Manchester City can start with this free kick. But Enzo Maresca is very much in the Pep Guardiola mould, with the shaven head He's in his tracksuit, white trainers on. I wonder what he's made of this opening 36 minutes, though. Not gone according to plan.
0: No, it hasn't. And again, lots of different things going on. There's some players that will be fitter than other players out there. It might be hard for players to fit into new systems, you know, and not being used to it. There's all that going on as well. Elliot Anderson's not had a massive effect in the game, but neither has Bruno Guimaraes, you know, and they're very, very good players. So there's players learning systems and learning how to play their teammates out there.
1: Guimaraes involved here, Ødegaard direct to Havertz, and now Solis is with a combination that led to the goal. Solis to the overlap, and Calafiori goes down under the challenge of Husanov, and the referee is going to book Ricardo Calafiori for simulation. Husanov with the sliding challenge, and Calafiori certainly looked like he was clipped, but the referee, Pat, will tell us.
0: To be honest, he's looking for it. I'm not going to back Calafiori there. I mean, there might have been a little bit of contact, but he took the ball, tipped the ball past, and tried to put himself into making the contact himself. So he's initiating any contact there. I'm all with the referee in that one. I'm always with the referee.
1: I've worked with you often enough, Pat, to know that that is arguably the one or your biggest pet peeve of the modern game.
0: It's my room 101. It's gone in there.
1: And Ricardo Calafiori goes into Sam Barrett's notebook, joining Phil Foden, who was earlier yellow carded for manhandling Christos Solis to the ground and preventing an Arsenal counter-attack. 7 minutes of the first half to play on 5 Live. Arsenal lead 2-0. Nico O'Reilly has the ball for Manchester City, near side the left. Wanted to continue his progress down the line, but there were several Arsenal players in the way, so we've come all the way to the far side, where Semenyo now takes up the running, looking to jink his way past Calafiori, and Solis is there helping him out as well. Anderson on the angle. He's been in that position quite a lot in this first half. Nothing much has come from it. Diaz, Husanov, and Semenyo again. Level with the edge of the Arsenal box. City probing, looking for the prime opportunity to strike. Anderson delivers to the back post. Lots of space for Doku. Instant control. Can he find the angle to shoot? Haaland! Great save, Raya. Still there for O'Reilly. Cleared. And Calafiori to further safety. And that was the moment for Erling Haaland. Really well created. City win it back. It's Semenyo on the overlap. Dink to the back post. Here's Doku! Great defending. And over the bar for a corner. Ben White in the way. Comfortably Manchester City's brightest moment in the game. First Haaland snapshot. Well saved by Raya. And then an excellent block from Ben White to deny Jeremy Doku.
0: You say he could have, probably should have scored there. And at least one of those two chances. Great opportunity. You've got to see correctly. Very, very good defending there. Ben White puts his body in the way. And of course, it's a great save by Raya going down to his right there. But just those moments, you've been waiting for that for Manchester City. Arsenal fans have enjoyed it, but it only takes one goal from City and this game's up in the air again.
1: Will it come here? Anderson's corner. Havertz powerfully heads that all the way to Husanov, who's at the base of the centre circle, but still plenty of blue shirts forward. Lovely feet, Kovacic, and then goes for goal. It just opened up for Mateo Kovacic, 30 yards out, dead centre, didn't catch it. Comfortable Raya save.
0: Those of us who watch Kovacic play for years for Chelsea, see when he lines up a shot from 25 yards, you think, well, we got a corner out of it, because you're not expecting a goal. I love him as a player. You know, he scuttles and scurries like just about no player, and he's got lovely skills as well. Finishing, not a strong point.
1: No. Yes, he's a scuttler. That's a very good term for him. Raya with a lovely pass. Drill to Havertz. His control was excellent. And in the blink of an eye, Madueke has it on the edge of the Manchester City box. His left foot shot was well hit, but straight at Donnarumma, who makes the save.
0: Again, not convinced by that. Yeah, you want players to have a shot. He's 20 yards out. But he's got two players that have gone and underlapped and overlapped him. Ødegaard was in brilliant space. Solis had helped as well there. There were some great balls on there, but tried the shot, and I suppose it gets an ooh from this massive crowd, but I'm not sure it was the right choice.
1: Yeah, there are very few empty seats around the Principality Stadium, and there's great flashes of colour everywhere you look. The sky blue of Manchester City predominantly away to our left, and the red and white of Arsenal, who have enjoyed the 41 minutes they have seen from their Premier League champions. Anderson for Manchester City, not really been involved in the game too much. The battle of the number eights is won by Martin Ødegaard, who dispossesses Kovacic inside the centre circle. White all the way back to Mosquera. The blast of noise you may have heard a few moments ago, the Arsenal subs went to warm up, and Declan Rice and Bukayo Saka, two of those subs. Ball forward, Gvardiol leant into it with his shoulder, looked like handball, not given by the referee. Arsenal continue on their merry way, and it's the overlapping White, angle of the penalty area, back post, it's Calafiori again, and his left foot volley cushioned over the crossbar. Well, we know he's got a goal in him. We know he's got great quality, but his cushion volley a couple of yards over the bar.
0: Again, it's that getting to violent. Defenders hate that more than anything else. He managed to manipulate it. There was no side strikers in there when he got there, but everyone piled in after it. Solis came at the back post, and beyond him was Calafiori. And again, he scored a goal already. Well done, him. But he kind of should get that on target. It's on your left foot. He's got a lovely, as we say, sweet left foot on him. But didn't make the right contact there.
1: Donnarumma with some more haphazard goalkeeping. A couple of times now his distribution has not been as accurate as it should be. Solis on this occasion won the ball, but such was the pace of the touch. It drifted out of play, and it's a goal kick to Manchester City. And you know who's got the ball at his feet now with the Arsenal Olays. Donnarumma does deliver before pressure comes. Doku running at Mosquera. Now that is a battle he'll fancy, and Doku does not beat Mosquera, who stood him up well, got his foot to it at the expense of another Manchester City corner, and they are ending this first half strongly, but still trail 2-0.
0: You can see Doku, if he's got two players against him, he just slows it down, he takes it easy, think I'm not going to beat two of them. Any time he's got an individual one on one and a little bit of grass beyond him, he goes, he has a go at it, he has a try at it, generally gets something out of it. So far it's only been corners, but he's looking more dangerous as the game goes on, Doku.
1: That's such a good end to last season, Jeremy Doku. Anderson is over this corner, near side the left. Raya comes and claims. There was no real pressure on him. I think the referee has given a free kick Arsenal's way anyway, because Gabriel is on the ground. And this will be a free kick to Arsenal inside their own penalty area.
0: One of the things that's been happening, I've been watching very closely, is Nico Reilly. And he's playing, obviously, the normal left-back role. But, of course, when the attack, he goes and leaves it, and they go to a back three. Now, we all know that Manchester City are doing that. But because they've been so slow in building it up, really gets to the centre-forward position and just stands there. Now, that's not how you score. You score by running onto it. So he has to get back into the habit of, you know, OK, then I'm going to go forward, but I'll hang a little bit. And when the ball comes in, I'll go and attack it. And it's kind of, it's stopping his effectiveness, and we know how effective he is from that position. But at the moment, I think his manager has to have a quick word with him to remind him about arriving and time his arrival.
1: Yeah, Enzo Maresca still patrolling his penalty, his technical area. Ødegaard in a pocket of space, tried to flick it through to Havertz, and he very nearly managed it as well. The look on Odegaard's face suggests that was close to finding its intended target. One additional minute at the end of this first half. That has flown by. It's been a very good watch. Madueke to Odegaard again, orchestrating events so effectively for Arsenal. Havertz, goal scorer of Arsenal's second goal, provided by Solis. Back to Havertz, low ball in, parried by Donnarumma. Odegaard's effort cleared off the line by Gvardiol, still there for Arsenal. Guimaraes inside the penalty area, right foot cross, maybe a shot, blocked at source, spirals out to this near side, and Madueke will collect. 20 seconds of the first half to play. If Arsenal get a third, I think we can be writing their name on this year's Community Shield, leading as they are by 2-0. More one-touch football until Ødegaard, of all people, misplaces his pass, and Manchester City have it back. How ambitious will they be with just 5 seconds of the first half to play? Foden wants to be ambitious, but there hasn't really got too much in front of him, so he'll slow it down, play it back to Elliot Anderson, and that is the blast of the referee's whistle. An Arsenal lead by 2-0. The Premier League champions have looked very good. They had a very good start. Ricardo Calafiori with just 26 seconds, played through by Lewis Skelly, calm finish under Donnarumma. They have had the more eye-catching chances, have Arsenal. Havertz added to Calafiori's goal. The Solis header. Havertz there at the back post to nod in. Manchester City have had moments. Haaland well-positioned, left-foot shot that Raya saved. And then Doku on the follow-up, well-blocked by Ben White. But at half-time, Pat Nevin, the Premier League champions, who have had very little change over the summer, look like a side that have had very little change over the summer.
0: Yeah, it's you know, they have to adapt and change personnel slowly but surely over a period of time, and that is where their genius is, that they have stayed by it. Again, we mentioned, Busy Christensen said before the game, look, so impressed with them, but given it, buying into the process, buying into the long period of time, so few clubs are seen capable of doing that. And yet they get the success rate because they've turned it a season like this, and every player except one, I would say, looks comfortable out there after Arsenal. Get back to the except one in a minute. However, you look at Manchester City, it's a bit more sluggish. Not everyone knows exactly where to go at all the right times here, but they're not playing badly. It's actually been a great game of football. The one player that needs to kind of grow into it is Bruno Guimarães. He's kind of been missed out a little bit. Not his fault. He just needs to know where he fits in, and that will happen over time.
1: Yes, it's been a very engaging first half of the Community Shield, Aaron, and we hope for more in the second half. Half-time, Arsenal 2, Manchester City 0.
2: The Community Shield, live from the BBC.
3: Hello again from me, John Bennett, in the Sports World studio. Thanks to Pat, thanks to Chris. Back with them shortly for the second half. Talk about a nightmare start for a new manager. I know it's only the Community Shield, not a Premier League game, but Arsenal scoring against Manchester City, who have a new boss in Enzo Maresca, his first game in charge, after 23 seconds. The first goal scored in the opening minute of the Community Shield since 1968. So 2-0 to Arsenal, who are playing very well. Second half commentary to come. It's been an excellent game so far. Don't miss the second half on BBC World Service. During the halftime break, let's focus on some other sports stories. And in tennis, the final major of the year, the US Open, is a fortnight away. Preparations continue with the Cincinnati Open, a 1,000 Masters event for both men and women. Tennis broadcaster Steph Miles is with us. Steph, great to speak to you again. August is always such a busy time for tennis players. The Cincinnati Open, immediately after the Canadian Open, then you've got the US Open. It's so tough for the players. Is this the hardest time of year for the players on the tour?
4: Oh, I think so. Maybe perhaps slightly less for the North Americans who love the hard courts, but with two 1,000 squeezed in 3 weeks, two-week events in 3 weeks, and then the U.S. Open becoming a three-week event with the mixed doubles and everything else going on during qualifying, it really is quite insane, and it's hot and humid and pretty unbearable. So it is a marathon.
3: And is everybody looking forward to seeing the Williams sisters playing together again?
4: That's an excellent question. You know, you hope that they will play better together than Venus Williams has been doing on the singles court. But with Serena Williams, nobody really knows how she's playing. She played a couple of matches before Wimbledon at Wimbledon and really hasn't been seen since. But I think that the magic of the two together might be able to do a little damage, and certainly they'll have some good crowd support.
3: You mentioned Venus Williams there. Is it 14 defeats in a row now? Are people questioning why she's continuing? Does she look like she's still enjoying playing at the moment after her comeback?
4: You know, I don't think she likes losing. I'm not sure why she's back. I don't think she needs the money. I think she certainly has some commercial interests. But interestingly, the last match that she did win was a year ago in Washington, D.C., where her opponent, American Peyton Stearns, absolutely crumbled at the mere notion of playing Venus. And that's what she'll have on the other side of the doubles court for the first round.
3: Oh, that would be interesting then. The men's event impacted by injuries. So the world number one and two both sitting out. Yannick Sinner and Carlos Alcaraz injured. Novak Djokovic also went out. So is that really opened things up?
4: Well, I think it's been like that most of the summer, really, you know, and the concern for Alcaraz and Sinner is not that they've missed a lot of time or they're not playing lead up 1,000s. It's that they're genuinely injured. And in Alcaraz's case, a wrist. And we've seen what wrist injuries have done to some very, very, very good players over the last 5 years or so.
3: And is there a hope because of those injuries and Sinner and Alcaraz struggling that there could be a US winner at the US Open? Could that open the field enough for that to happen? Possibly Fritz, possibly Shelton having an opportunity?
4: certainly, yeah, Fritz, I think, has some injury issues and hasn't really done a whole lot yet. So he's fresh, you could say. And Shelton successfully defended his Canadian title. And last week in Montreal, literally played the best tennis I've seen him play in his career. So I don't know if he'll make a big run this week and maybe save his energy. But, you know, it would not be a shocker to see him do it. Although best 3 out of 5 sets does tend to wear people down.
3: Thanks very much, Steph. Steph Miles there, tennis broadcaster, and next to athletics. It's the final day of the European Championships. Before we look ahead, though, our commentator Ed Harry was there at Birmingham's Alexander Stadium to see some outstanding performances on Saturday night. So, Ed, let's start with the men's 1500 metres.
5: Yeah, incredible race this one, John, with 350 metres to go. Two Brits, Jake Hayward and Jake Whiteman, really started a burn-up. And it was those two still at the top of the finishing straight. Whiteman, the 2022 world champion. But then in that finishing straight, Stefan Nielsen of the Netherlands came from way back. One of the most dramatic finishes we've had to a race here. Nielsen with by far the biggest win of his career. And we also had a fantastic men's 10,000 meters as well. That was won by Andreas Almgren of Sweden. He is the world championship bronze medalist from last year, but his tactics last night, he set the pace. He broke the field apart. And with 4 laps to go, he lapped the main pack. Really quite extraordinary. Defending champion Dominic Lebalu of Switzerland took silver, and Jimmy Gressier, France's world champion in the event, got the bronze.
3: Meanwhile, Ed, in the women's 400 metres, a Norwegian athlete was chasing a second gold medal of the championships.
5: Yeah, this is Henriette Jaeger. Earlier in the week on Monday, real history for Norway. They won their first relay gold at a major championships. It was in the mixed 4x4. Carsten Warholm led them off. Henriette Jaeger brought the baton home. Last night, it was the 400 flat. She was up against Poland's defending champion, Natalia Bukowiecka, the Olympic bronze medalist from Paris, the pole. But Jaeger, so strong, she set a new personal best, broke the Norwegian national record and won by a clear second.
3: So Henriette Jaeger has got 2 golds, but there's one star of this event. It's Britain's Amy Hunt, who now has 3, and incredibly chasing a 4th gold medal later.
5: Yeah, no athlete has ever won 4 gold medals at a single edition of the European Championships. So she was last year's silver medalist in the 200 at the Worlds, Amy Hunt. She got a silver in the 100 at the Commonwealth Games, but she's been saying all season it's about coming to Birmingham and sweeping the table with the golds. 100 and 200 were already assured. Last night, though, it was the sprint relay. She was racing the second leg of that for the ultimately victorious Great Britain quartet. Dina Asher-Smith on the lead-off won her 7th European gold. That ties another record. And later on today, yeah, Hunt will go in the mixed 4x1 to make it 4 out of 4.
3: And they've really saved some of the best till last, haven't they? Because Mondo Duplantis, one of the big stars of world sport, he goes in the men's pole vault later. We can't wait for that. But on Saturday, the field events produced some really outstanding performances, didn't they?
5: They really did. Andy Diaz and Andes of Italy won the triple jump with a best of 18 metres 15. That is the 4th furthest triple jump in history. Julian Weber regained his men's javelin title, the German throwing the spear out beyond 90 metres for a championship record.
6: TRE.

0: Now, this Frenchman has built a network of houses where people with severe disabilities, many of them accident victims like his sister, live side by side with able-bodied people.
1: Ils nous disent, moi, le plus dur.
2: Well, the hardest thing, they say, is the solitude.
1: C'est la solitude.
0: Les maisons Simon de Sirène, Simon of Cyrene houses, Untouchables houses, they're sometimes called, named after the man who helped Jesus carry his cross, where people help each other just by being there. I'm John Lawrenson, and this is the documentary on the BBC World Service. For this week's Heart and Soul, I'm in France with the story of Laurent de Cherizet, the man who created them.
3: Pour le service de table.
0: It's lunchtime at the Simon of Cyrene house in Vanves, just south of Paris. Audrey, the house manager, announces whose turn it is to serve at the tables and clear up.
3: Annalise et Lodita.
0: There is, in this house, built into the wing of a convent, a joyfulness about the place. Even when it's your turn to wash up. It's pretty amazing when you think about it, because most of the people about to tuck into a lunch of sautéed turkey and cream sauce with gratin dauphinois potatoes and green beans are severely disabled. Some were born with heavy physical and or mental disabilities. Others have been badly and permanently injured in accidents. Here, the joy of being alive, the joy of being with other people, is palpable. This was the very first Simon of Cyrene house. It opened in 2009. There are now 30 of them across France, a number set to double in the next few years. It's a huge operation, making the lives of hundreds of people immeasurably better. In the Maison Simon de Sirène's beautiful and well-tended garden, I meet the founder, Laurent de Cherizet. It all started, he says, in 1983. He was an ambitious 19-year-old business school student, and then the phone rang, and his life changed forever.
1: Je reçois un coup de fil à 5h du matin.
2: I got a call at 5 in the morning. It was my mum. My sister Cécile, who was a pretty young girl of 17 with a wonderful future ahead of her, had had an accident. She'd been in a passenger seat of a car that had veered off the road and hit a tree at 80 kilometers an hour. She was seriously injured. For 8 months, she was in a coma. We went to the hospital every day. The only answer the doctors could give to our questions was that they didn't know. We never even knew whether she'd still be alive the following morning. And then one day, she woke up. She was smiling. It was partly due to the part of the brain that had been damaged. I think it was also due to the way she'd been treated during her coma. There's a lot of debate in France at the moment about palliative care for the terminally ill. In fact, accident victims need the same kind of tender care she received, and I think that contributed. And also, her smile is who she is. She has a beautiful soul, Cécile. It was also the quality of her soul and her love for other people.
0: Her love for life, too, maybe. Maybe she was happy to have survived.
4: Oui,
1: c'est ça. Oui, et ça, c'est voir les gens qui viennent ici.
2: That's it. You know, someone came to visit us here and said they'd expected to find a sad place. But it was one of the most joyous places in Paris. That's because the people here are grand vivants, big livers, people who live life more intensely because they know what life is worth.
1: Existentiel, fondamental.
0: Hein? What were Cécile's injuries?
1: C'était vraiment la lésion cérébrale, c'est-à-dire que...
2: Brain damage. The brain is like a computer hard drive. When it's damaged, that impacts everything. There are parts of the body that no longer function. So it's a physical disability, but it's also a psychiatric disability, a sensorial disability, and a cognitive disability. It's a mix of lots of things, and it's not the same for everyone.
1: C'est pas tout le monde la même chose.
0: What sort of state were you in after her accident? And how do you recover from a disaster like that?
1: Alors en fait,

0: c'est aussi là un long chemin.
1: It's a long road. There are moments in life that we don't choose, such as the loss of someone close to you or an accident. I think in times like these, you have to be gentle, you have to be patient. It's really time that will heal. It's not a moment for choices, it's a moment for consent. I really like this word, consent. It's a bit like a dance that you do with another person. You consent to the trials of life. You can go through periods of extreme pain, of depression. You sink, but then it's as if you touch the bottom of the swimming pool and start to rise up again. And here you can find a really vital energy. For believers, that vital energy comes from the source of love that we call God, the mystery of the source of love.
0: Qu'on appelle Dieu, quoi. Le mystère de la source de l'amour, quoi.
2: How did Cécile's accident change what you considered important?
0: Oui, bah c'est sûr que moi, à 19 ans, j'étais dans une business school.
1: I was a 19-year-old business school student. I wanted success to make a lot of money. But you realize in moments like that, everything's so fragile. And for me, a long period of questioning began about how to use my talents to have a successful life, which is very different from how to use your talents to be successful. And I asked myself some fundamental questions about what I believed in and who I believed in. And I rediscovered something I'd known as a child, the source of love we call God, of God as a living person. And I read the Holy Gospels, which are a school of life and which give you a tremendous taste for life.
0: Un goût de la vie fantastique.
3: There is, for example, in the Gospel according to St. Matthew, that extraordinary dialogue between Jesus and the righteous. I was hungry and you gave me food, he tells them. I was thirsty, a stranger, naked, sick, a prisoner, and you helped me. The righteous have no recollection of this whatsoever. Lord, they answer, when did we see you hungry, thirsty, a stranger, naked, sick, or in prison, and help you? And the king will answer them, truly I tell you, just as you did it to one of the least of these brothers and sisters of mine, you did it to me.
0: Il me fait du bien, qui me permet d'être plus grand que mes...
1: Reading the Gospels did me so much good and helped me grow beyond my own limits. And realize that for me, in my faith, God is in the other. But when it comes down to it, what's important is how you live. There are many people who live in Simon of Cyrene houses who aren't believers and whose relationships are of a quality that I find inspiring. I'm constantly inspired by people who don't believe in God, but who have a capacity of giving themselves, of sharing love that is magnificent.
2: Was there for you, along with this new understanding of the importance of the other, the importance of our relationships with other people, also a discovery or a rediscovery of God?
1: Yes. For me, my rediscovery was like St. Paul's conversion on the road to Damascus. For many people, it's a slow, discreet process. I think it depends on the psychology of each individual. For me, it was sudden. And it came with an understanding that love is free.
0: L'amour, c'est gratuit.
3: His sister Cécile's accident had changed the way he saw the world. It had also, unbeknownst to him, set something in motion. But for years, this didn't really alter the direction of his work life. He went into business, did well, founded and sold some companies.
0: On est le même. Et en même temps, on est différent. Et donc, moi,
1: I was the same person, and yet I was no longer the same person. I'm an entrepreneur. I like creating things. I like bringing people together. For 20 years, I created companies in business and marketing and loved it. And I got married and had 5 children. But when I got to what was the second half of my life, I began to see something in my prayers that Cécile needed a place to live that would give taste and meaning to her life, and that I could be the builder.
0: En être l'ouvrier, quoi.
2: How did you decide what kind of structure you'd build?
0: À l'époque, il y avait deux possibilités, deux chemins. Soit...
1: Before we built the Simon of Cyrene houses, there were two possibilities for people in Cécile's situation. Medical social centers, which are expensive and there aren't enough of them in France, or home. But your home probably isn't adapted for disabled people. And when you've lost your job, you're no longer earning any money, you are more and more lonely. Things can get very difficult. Half the time, families break up under the strain as well.
0: Notre famille, une fois sur deux, elle explose complètement.
3: The germ of the idea of a third option came from Cécile and Laurent's mother.
0: Ils ont dédié un moment quelque chose de fantastique.
1: She said something fantastic about 10 years after Cécile's accident. She said to her, "We are going to stop looking at your disability because you are much more than that. You, Cécile, are really good at making people feel welcome. She doesn't have much memory, and with her body it's complicated, but she has a great smile, and she knows how to welcome people and share her joy. During her 4 years in hospital, she'd had time to strike up some good friendships, and it was this group of friends who became a sort of promise of what we'd create here. So I worked with this little group. I asked them what they wanted. They said they didn't want to live with their aging parents anymore, however much they loved them. They wanted their own place. They wanted to live as a family of friends. So I said, great, we can create something in the country with horses and flowers. And they said that would make them even more isolated. Yes, a garden, but in the city. So that's what we created. Soon there will be 60 Simon of Cyrene houses, and they are all with gardens in the city.
0: Et sont toutes dans la ville avec un jardin.
3: You're listening to Heart and Soul on the BBC World Service. I'm John Lawrenson, and I'm in France with Laurent de Cherizet, the creator of France's Simon de Cyrene houses. One of the inhabitants of this house, a very blonde, quite elegantly dressed 28-year-old called Paul-Edouard de Pomerol, takes me, with Laurent, to have a look at his apartment. Everyone has their own small flat because, says Laurent, you can't live happily with other people unless you have a private space of your own. In the lift, on the way up, we're chatting away, and suddenly Paul-Edouard exclaims, I was so alone before, so alone. He shows us his bedroom, the view from the window, the bathroom. The main room is quite big. On one wall is a giant poster of the tennis champion Roger Federer, because, perhaps surprisingly, Paul Edouard is a keen tennis player. Paul Edouard tells me that whenever he feels like chatting to someone, he goes down to the communal kitchen. It's his turn to cook on Mondays. There are four houses like this one close together. Each has 12 inhabitants, half disabled, half not, paid and volunteer staff mainly. There is, in the main house, a big sitting room, a big dining room, and another bigger kitchen for when everyone eats together, which happens a couple of times a week. I'd actually bumped into Paul Edouard in the street as I was trying to figure out which door was the main entrance, and I didn't immediately understand that he had a disability, though he did maybe look a bit stiff in the neck area. But when he was 20, still a student, he had a near-fatal skiing accident that left him with permanent brain damage.
4: J'ai demandé à mon meilleur ami de me filmer parce que
5: I asked my best friend to film me because it was going to be my last lap of the day and I was going to do something pretty spectacular. He said, "Okay, just don't try and take the bump." I said, "Don't worry yourself, man." I was completely serene, completely on the moon, in fact, and I went for the bump. In the film, you don't see me take off, but you do see me coming down, smashing into the snow. It's a really violent shock. You hear my friend laughing and saying, "Paul-Ed, are you all right?" He had no idea how serious it was. I was helicoptered to hospital, where I was in a coma for a month. I woke up with brain damage. I spent 2 years in a wheelchair. I lost a lot of memory, but that's coming back bit by bit. You can work on that. Before coming here, I was living at home, but I felt quite lonely. My parents weren't in the position to be able to stop working, and there were my brothers and sisters to care about too. I didn't want to be a burden on my family, and I wanted my own freedom.
4: J'ai envie d'avoir ma propre liberté.
2: Were your ideas a bit dark at that time?
4: Oui, oui. Oui, elles étaient vraiment...
5: Yes, very, very dark. I was so lonely I'd call the emergency services so they'd come and get me. Because I was alone. I didn't know what to do. Should I kill myself? Or call the fire brigade? I called the fire brigade and had a 6-month spell in a psychiatric hospital.
2: Now you seem happy.
4: Maintenant, je revis et revivre avec les autres, c'est magnifique.
5: I'm in heaven, really. Heaven. Here, it's incredible because everyone helps everyone and we understand each other. Outside, when you're in the street and you're in a wheelchair, for example, people look at you in a strange way. They're afraid somehow. Here, everyone accepts everyone. And there's a joie de vivre, a joy in being alive. And here, I have come back to life and live again with other people. It's fantastic. We show that life can be beautiful. That when we're together, life is beautiful.
4: Et en étant ensemble, la vie est magnifique.
3: After our chat, Paul Edouard goes off to play tennis, and in the garden, a young able-bodied man named Pierre Louis helps a woman in her early 40s come and find me. Her name's Aude. She's very slight of build and has a hand that probably can't do the sort of things hands usually do, around which are wrapped some pretty bracelets and a rosary. She's in a wheelchair, she can't walk, and she can't see. But apart from that, she's fine. And I'm not joking. In fact, she's a lot more than fine.
6: Le handicap, pour moi, il a été difficile à vivre, surtout quand j'étais enfant.
7: My disability was hard to live with, especially when I was a child, because I didn't want to be disabled. I wanted to be like the other children, to run, to go and play. But I was very studious at school. I really liked school and I really threw myself into my classwork. I was lucky enough to have beautiful family with parents and sisters and grandparents around me. Some beautiful friendships too. So I was very lucky. I received a lot. And now at Simon of Cyrene, I can try to give back a little of what I received.
6: Un peu de tout ce que j'ai reçu.
2: How can you do that?
6: En étant présente déjà.
7: By trying to be present for the people I share this house with. By listening to them. By trying to share the happy moments and the less happy moments. To be with them with everything that I carry in my heart, with my faith. I told you, I've received a lot. I also received a gift of faith in the God of love in whom I believe deeply and who carries me each day. I like saying God of love because for me, that is really what God is. A God that loves me, a God that is with me wherever my life takes me, who is part of what I am, so that I become like him, so that his love comes and lives in my heart and shines for the people around me. In all humility, I am conscious of my limits, my bad points, of my fragilities.
2: It's very touching, very convincing as well, to hear you say that living at this Simon of Cyrene house enables you to give back some of the love you've received. What else has it meant for you living in this place?
6: Eh bien, déjà, ça m'a fait passer d'une à ma vie d'adulte.
7: It enabled me to become an adult. I was wonderfully well looked after by my family, but in my 20s, I had the deep desire to live my own life. I was looking for my path, and with my family, I wanted to be able to invite them to my place.
6: Ma famille est chez moi, en fait.
2: And it was also here that you met your husband.
6: Oui, ça fait partie des grands miracles de ma vie parce que.
7: That is one of the miracles of my life because after 10 years of friendship, David asked me to marry him. It was a bit vertiginous taking the plunge at the age of 40, but it meant we had more beautiful things to live. And I wanted to live life to the full. So I said to myself, well, all right, and made an act of faith with him as well, the two of us together.
3: Talking to Aude is good for the soul. You receive warmth and empathy, some of the gift, she says, she receives from the God of love, as she calls him. It's easy to imagine the good she does to the people around her, both the invalids and the valid, as they say rather brutally in French.
8: My name is Katharina. I'm 19 years old and I am from Germany, from Dresden. I'm here for doing volunteer service for 1 year.
3: How do you like it?
8: I like it very well. It's a home to me. Mm. The community is everything. You share the experience. Mm. And I'm so glad and thankful that I got the ability to come here. In the apartment where I live and work, it's really touching to get to know them, their stories, and the trust that is built. I would say it changed in a way how I see life, and I'm really thankful for that.
3: How?
8: I think it changed in the way that I can appreciate my life and the moments I share with other people more. It's strengthening in a way as well to see that after a tragic accident, your life will be worthy. And you will find your happiness, especially in community, and that's really heartwarming.
3: Bet you always wanted to know what happy birthday to you sounds like in French. Well, now you do. These Simon of Cyrene houses are financed through private donations and the pooling of government disability benefits. But the project was given a big helping hand at the beginning by a man called Philippe Pozzo di Borgo, whose story is one that millions and millions of people in France and around the world know by heart, even if they've never heard his name.
0: Donc c'est cet homme qui était aussi très...
1: He was a businessman and an aristocrat. He lived in a mansion, almost a little chateau, in the center of Paris. For him, life was about being handsome, brilliant, fit, rich, and talented. He was all of those things, but he said life always had a bitter taste. I wasn't satisfied, he said. Then he had a paragliding accident and found himself with a brain that functioned perfectly well, but the only part of his body he could move was his head and his neck a little bit. To make matters worse, he lost his wife, who he loved very much. He needed help all the time. And the person he hired was a thug from the poor suburbs, a person with a criminal record. He hired this person because he gave him no pity. He was straightforward. But he could see he had a heart of gold. The friendship that grew up between them, that Philippe wrote about, was made into the movie The Untouchables, which became one of the most successful French films of all time. Philippe was a friend of mine. He came here, and he gave all his royalties from the film to us to build more Simon of Cyrene houses.
3: So sometimes the places you created are called Untouchables houses, but you chose to call them Simon of Cyrene houses. Why that name?
0: Alors le nom Simon de Cyrène, c'est un personnage biblique, hein, c'est celui qui est réquisitionné.
1: Simon of Cyrene is a person in the Bible. He's the one who was requisitioned by the Romans to help Jesus carry his cross. I like this word, requisitioned, because like a disability, it wasn't something he chose. He was just walking home from the fields and he was made to carry the condemned man's cross up the hill at Golgotha. But he consents. He has that little part of freedom which is how he sees Jesus. And he sees him as a brother. We have the same freedom at Simon of Cyrene when we are at a hospital or a prison, when we see a homeless person or a migrant or an elderly person or a sick person, we can look at their face and see the face of Christ.
0: On peut voir le regard du Christ, quoi.
2: What would Jesus think if he came here?
0: Mon espérance et ma foi chrétienne, c'est que...
1: For me, my Christian hope and faith is that Jesus is here already, especially in the injured and the vulnerable. It was a French Christian author, Georges Bernanos, who said that God didn't come to end our suffering, he came to inhabit it.
0: Habiter nos souffrances.
3: You've been listening to the story of Laurent de Cherizet, the creator of France's Simon of Cyrene Houses, for Heart and Soul on the BBC World Service. The programme was produced and presented by me, John Lawrenson. The series editor is Rajiv Gupta.
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1: Gil. President Luiz Inácio Lula da Silva has promised Brazilians he will not stop fighting to secure them a better future as he launched his campaign for re-election. He said he understood his fellow countrymen much better than more privileged people, a dig at his main rival, Flavio Bolsonaro, the son of the former president. The right-wing candidate kicked off his campaign on Copacabana Beach in Rio by promising to get tough on crime. Our correspondent, Ione Well, says patriotism has also emerged as a key election issue.
2: It is interesting that for a domestic presidential election, this issue of sovereignty, this issue of patriotism has become such a key campaign issue. President Lula himself came out onto the stage with a huge Brazilian flag, something that for many years was a symbol, if displayed outside someone's home, that they were a supporter of Jair Bolsonaro. Now, he is certainly trying to reclaim that image of patriotism, of sovereignty, as part of his left-wing campaign in this election.
1: Palestinian officials say Donald Trump's envoy and son-in-law, Jared Kushner, has met a Hamas delegation while in Egypt to discuss the implementation of the US-backed Gaza ceasefire deal. Mr. Kushner also met President Sisi. An Egyptian spokesman said the two men had agreed that all parties should fulfill their obligations. Iran has announced a bounty of $30,000 for each American soldier who's captured or killed. Kasra Naji of BBC Persian reports.
3: The reward was announced by the Iranian army's top commander, Major General Amir Hatemi. He said whoever kills an American serviceman or captures one and hands them over to any of the army's units will be provided with a proper gift, a cash sum of $30,000. He said the money would be crowdsourced through what he called a financial jihad. Previously, the Iranian parliament had proposed a $50 million reward for assassinating President Trump, a proposal that has yet to be legislated.
1: There have been violent clashes ahead of opposition rallies in the western Kenya town of Homa Bay. Police were deployed to escort a convoy carrying politicians to the venue following reports that groups of armed men were planning to disrupt the meetings. Richard Kagoe reports.
4: There's been tension in Homa Bay town on the shores of Lake Victoria, where opposition leaders are holding a series of meetings to rally support for a new political outfit. Rowdy youth erected makeshift barricades on roads, disrupting movement in parts of the town. Police fired tear gas to disperse the groups to clear the way for the convoys. Elections are to be held in Kenya next year, and recent polls have seen intercommunal violence. The current president, William Ruto, was indicted by the International Criminal Court, but charges were dropped after witnesses declined to testify.
1: World News from the BBC.
5: Parachuting at that time was not for the faint-hearted. Even so, the pilot overshoots the landing slightly and she ends up stuck in a tree.
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5: And she basically tells him to F off. 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
9: And Gregorio Polyptic. The altarpiece was the only work by the Sicilian painter to have never left his hometown. Investigators are working on the initial suspicion that the paintings were stolen to order. The museum's director described the theft as a great loss for her city and the art world.
1: Police in Zimbabwe say 12 more bodies have been recovered from Lake Kariba, where a ferry capsized, raising the death toll to 84. Search and recovery operations are continuing. It's one of Zimbabwe's worst maritime disasters in years. In football, the Women's Africa Cup of Nations will have a first-time champion as two unexpected countries meet in the final in Morocco shortly. Cameroon are in the last two for the first time in a decade. They take on Malawi, who haven't competed in the tournament before. They're ranked 153rd in the world, and it would be the biggest upset in the history of WAFCON if they triumph. But their team includes two stars of the tournament so far, sisters Tabitha and Temwa Chawinga, who've scored between them nine of Malawi's 12 goals at the tournament. BBC News.
10: Hello, this is Alex Ritson with the newsroom. We begin the programme in Brazil.
11: O nosso presidente, Luiz Inácio Lula da Silva!
10: In a white shirt and a matching sun hat, the country's left-wing president, Lula da Silva, stepped out onto the stage in front of thousands of supporters in the May the 1st stadium near Sao Paulo to launch his re-election campaign. It was the same place where he stood on a table without a sound system to address 60,000 striking metal workers in 1979, beginning his rise from factory worker to Brazil's first working-class president. Nearly 50 years on, a new generation of digital app delivery workers in the gig economy are wondering if he will also fight to protect them.
12: My vote, all blank, all null. It's always been like that. Because let's say, when election time comes, everyone talks about how they're going to make improvements, that they're going to do this and that, and then they disappear.
13: There's also the question of discrimination, because whether you like it or not, in our country, they discriminate a lot against our profession. Some consider it their profession, others don't. But also, not everyone wants to spend their whole life on top of a motorcycle.
10: Meanwhile, more than 300 kilometres away, under the sun of Copacabana Beach, Lula's main rival kicked off his own campaign.

0: And on his chest to Brazil's national anthem was Flavio Bolsonaro, senator of Rio de Janeiro and son of Jair Bolsonaro, the right-wing former president who was sentenced to 27 years in prison for his role in the plot to overturn the 2022 election and retain power, which he is serving under house arrest. Limiting the powers of the Supreme Court, slashing taxes and being tough on crime are all key promises made by his son Flavio ahead of the October the 4th presidential vote. Well, our South America correspondent, Ione Wells, was at President Lula's rally in Sao Paulo. I asked her if voters feel he is the right man for modern Brazil.
1: There are certainly concerns about his age. I think some have drawn parallels, for example, with the last US election campaign and Joe Biden being the age that he was. Lula is 80. He is, though, I think, very keen to show that he still has the strength to lead the party for the next couple of years. He regularly posts and even live streams workout videos of himself trying to show that he is still fit and healthy. And I think certainly one of the challenges that the left has is that there isn't really anybody else obvious in the waiting to take over from him. He is still very much seen as the main figurehead of the left in Brazil. The left is pretty much united around him for this election campaign. And I think that is partly something that he referenced today in this rally. He chose to do the rally at a football stadium in the industrial city of São Bernardo do Campo, which is just outside of Sao Paulo. And this was where, as a union leader, he essentially led various strikes to call for better wages. He really started his career as a left-wing leader. And I think that history is something he's hoping to draw upon and sort of sell his message really as a trusted leader going forward for the next couple of years.
0: And his challenger, Flavio Bolsonaro, son of Lula's predecessor, Jair Bolsonaro, is that family name going to help or hinder his chances?
1: I would say the answer is almost both. For those who are really loyal Bolsonaro supporters, the name recognition of Bolsonaro is important. Some thought that other right-wing candidates might have ended up being the leading right-wing candidate in this election campaign. And then he was given that endorsement by his father, Jair Bolsonaro, who is currently serving a 27-year prison sentence for plotting a coup after losing the last election. And I think that that name recognition, the endorsement of his father, certainly did help him get a bit of a boost among the really loyal Bolsonaro supporters. But there are certainly some, particularly among the more moderate right in Brazil, who think that that family name is tainted for obvious reasons. Jair Bolsonaro is serving a prison sentence. His brand was seen by some more moderate right-wing supporters as quite toxic, especially in recent years. For example, after the last election, when he lost and his supporters stormed government buildings and the Supreme Court in scenes reminiscent of the US Capitol riots. So I think there is certainly some kind of more moderate voters on both sides, actually, who feel like they would like more options in this campaign than these two candidates who are very much seen as names that have been part of Brazilian politics now for so long.
0: So, Ione, real Brazilians, what are the big issues that they want to see tackled?
1: Interestingly, one theme that you wouldn't maybe expect to be part of a domestic election like this necessarily, but has become a big topic in this election, is sovereignty and democracy. And that is partly because President Lula has made this a really key theme of his campaign. He has been furious at the US imposing tariffs on Brazil, designating Brazilian gangs as terrorist organizations. He accuses the United States of interfering in Brazilian politics and even trying to interfere in these elections. So it was interesting seeing that issue of sovereignty and patriotism becoming quite a key theme for Brazilians in a way that you may not normally expect for a presidential election like this.
0: Ione Wells. Russia has intensified its missile attacks across Ukraine in recent weeks, while Kyiv has ramped up its drone strikes deep inside Russian territory. This weekend has been no exception. At least 7 people have been killed in Russia after what officials called the largest-scale attack launched by Ukraine this year. While in Ukraine, the latest wave of Russian strikes left at least 8 people dead and 39 injured. The targets included a well-known book market in Kyiv. Our correspondent Dan Johnson reports from the Ukrainian capital.
2: Firefighters spent hours damping down after the blaze that tore through the market stalls in the north of Kyiv. 6 people were injured. Hundreds of small businesses were destroyed, each one a livelihood built with love. In the smouldering ruins, we came across Luba with very little to salvage from her stocks of vinyl.
3: My whole stall burned down. There are vinyl records I won't be able to replace now. It's like nurturing a child for 8 years and then, bang, it disappeared just like that. Sorry, it's just very hard. So hard.
2: Hundreds of market stalls have been destroyed. They're twisted and charred. The firefighters are still putting out pockets of flame. Russia says it was targeting military facilities around the capital. But this was a second-hand market selling books and records, posters and bric-a-brac. I know that because I was here myself exactly a week ago when there were families here just trying to find a bargain. Elsewhere in Ukraine, Russian bombs in Zaporizhia destroyed a home, killing a man and a woman in their 60s, and in Kryvyi Rih, two died and 14 were wounded when a steelworks was struck. Ukraine's response has reached further into Russia, with another attack on a warehouse of the online retailer Wildberries near Moscow. The Russian Ministry of Defense says it shot down more than 820 Ukrainian drones overnight, describing the attacks as the largest since the start of the year. It's been confirmed that drones made by two British companies have been fired in recent months by Ukraine at Russian oil refineries, logistics facilities and naval bases.
0: Dan Johnson. An end to the ongoing conflict between Iran and the United States seems as distant as ever. Iran's Foreign Minister Abbas Araghchi has told state media that Tehran has decided not to resume talks with Washington until the US meets conditions for shipping to resume through the Strait of Hormuz. On Sunday, a 60-day deadline expires for the Memorandum of Understanding signed by America and Iran in June. By this time, the two countries were supposed to have sorted out a whole host of issues, including Iran's nuclear program. Our World News correspondent Joe Inwood takes a look at what, if anything, the memorandum has achieved.
4: Surrounded by world leaders and signing with his trademark thick black pen, this was hailed by the White House as a historic breakthrough. Bravo. It was the moment Donald Trump signed the 14-point Memorandum of Understanding between the US and Iran. It was a deal they hoped would bring to an end the fighting that had raged since the 28th of February. Would begin negotiations over the thorniest of issues, most notably Iran's nuclear program, and reopen the Strait of Hormuz, all within 60 days. Well, that day has now arrived, with few signs of progress on the surface. One of the world's most vital waterways remains mostly blocked, maritime traffic reduced to a trickle. But talks have been taking place between Iran and Oman, the other country that controls the strait, as set out in the Memorandum of Understanding. And yesterday, Iran's foreign minister, Abbas Araghchi, said a deal over the future management of the strait was close.
5: It is possible that we will reach a result soon, but I want to emphasize that this negotiation and the opening of the Strait of Hormuz are two separate issues. One is a technical negotiation regarding the determination of the maritime route. Once this route is determined, whether the strait be reopened or not depends on the fulfillment of other conditions that the United States must adhere to.
4: Now, exactly what those conditions are is not yet clear, but they could involve the charging of fees by Iran, something the US and Gulf states say they cannot accept. On Friday, speaking at a police training center, President Trump said his blockade on Iran would remain, even if there was a cost.
6: For you to pay a tiny little bit more for your gasoline, just remember, you're doing it so that a very evil country cannot have a country, really, it's the number one state sponsor of terror in the world. We don't want to have them have a nuclear weapon.
4: So what about the nuclear issue? Well, some technical discussions have taken place, but no one has suggested there have been any breakthroughs. The final and maybe most urgent aim of the memorandum was to end the fighting. Well, these are the sounds of the last 60 days. Iranian missiles being launched into the night sky, while US Central Command released images of Iranian targets being destroyed. Both sides have accused the other of violating the memorandum. At one point, Donald Trump even said it was over. But the fighting of the last 2 months was not at the level seen before it was signed. Taken together, it led Dr. Ranj Alaldin, Senior Associate Fellow for International Security at the Royal United Services Institute, to give this verdict on the Memorandum of Understanding.
7: Certainly a partial success, a very fragile agreement with several shortcomings. Instead of looking at the MOU as an agreement with clear, unambiguous terms, we should instead think of it as an agreement that sets the guiding principles for the very difficult negotiations that have to unfold.
4: But for now, it is far from clear when or if those negotiations will take place. It is often said it is easier to start a war than to end one. The last 60 days have shown that once again.
8: Closure of the Strait of Hormuz continues to have an impact on the world economy, particularly on the movement of commercial shipping. It's highlighted the importance of safe transport routes. To meet this challenge, China has decided to expand an Arctic corridor for its ships. The so-called Ice Silk Road uses the Northern Sea Route that cuts through the Arctic to connect China with Europe while bypassing key southern checkpoints. It's emerging as a viable alternative to traditional routes as melting polar ice makes it accessible and economically viable. The newsroom's Pete Ross told me how the US war with Iran had prompted a rethink of how sea cargo is shipped across the world.
9: I think it's fair to say the disruption has certainly prompted China to look to alternatives to traditional routes. Melting polar ice has meant that these routes have opened up in a way that they hadn't before. But also shipping cargo through an Arctic shortcut never really made much economic sense before. But higher oil prices, driven by the war in the Middle East, has prompted them, as I say, to look for alternative routes and suggest that perhaps this is now something that's economically viable. Cutting across the Arctic means the route bypasses the Indian Ocean, the Red Sea, the Suez Canal, and it also avoids the wider disruption to routes linked to the Strait of Hormuz. Currently, it takes around 40 days if a ship wants to travel through Suez, and of course, even longer if tankers are forced to go around the Cape of Good Hope in South Africa. If it was to take the Arctic route, it's about half of that.
10: There's an interesting geopolitical angle to this because, as you say, the ships hug pretty close to the warmest waters of the Arctic, which is right by the coast of Russia. And this might not have been possible had China's relationship with Russia not been so good.
9: Those traditional routes are something that the West, the US and its allies have far more control over. And of course, this route that's being proposed right now, that at the moment is just quite a small amount of weekly traffic. A large portion of that goes through Russian territory. It essentially means if you want to, you know, sail your cargo ship or your vessel through there, you need to get clearance from Russia. So China and Russia will be working ever more closely together, particularly as this route develops.
10: The main reason this has not been possible up to now is because you'd have had to get a ship to plough through literally solid ice. That's no longer true, and that's because of climate change.
9: Scientists say that the Earth is warming in that part of the world, some say 3-4 times faster than anywhere else. So polar ice is melting. These routes are opening up and it's becoming more accessible. At the moment, it's seasonal. The routes open up in the summer as, of course, the temperatures rise in that part of the world. But who's to say with the way that things are going that temperatures don't continue to rise and these routes become more accessible throughout the year? But I think the main thing, just to kind of wrap this whole up, that, you know, as Arctic ice continues to melt, the question is perhaps not whether this Arctic route will become a major trade route, but when it will become a major trade route and who controls it.
8: Pete Ross. You're listening to the newsroom from the BBC World Service. The English football season is underway because the Community Shield, the official curtain raiser, has been won by Arsenal. The Premier League champions beat FA Cup holders Manchester City 3-0 at the Principality Stadium in Cardiff, Wales. Sports World's John Bennett joins me now. And what a tremendous start to the season for Arsenal.
11: They were superb, much more free-flowing, actually, than they were last season, even though they won the Premier League title last season. So that will really excite the Arsenal fans. Martin Odegaard in particular looked very sharp. They scored after just 23 seconds. It's the first time since 1968 that there's been a goal in the opening minute of the Community Shield match. Calafiori found the net with the opening goal. Havertz made it 2-0 before the break, set up actually by a new signing, Christos Solis, with a good header. And after half-time, Odegaard made it 3-0. Here's what the Arsenal boss Mikel Arteta made of the result.
12: Yeah, it was a really impressive performance from the start to the end. And I'd be surprised because you don't really know what you're going to get when you have 8 or 9 players that they arrived 4 days ago, they got tested and have 1.5 sessions under their belt. What I was sure is that we're going to play with an incredible level of desire because I've seen that from the beginning on in the squad. And yeah, to play against such a quality team and the opponent that we placed against to do what we've done, it was really impressive.
0: Mikel Arteta. And John, Manchester City have a new manager on the sideline for the first time since 2016. What went wrong for City today?
11: They looked as though they still have some way to go to be ready for this season. A very tough start for Enzo Maresca, who's taken over from Pep Guardiola. That's a tough act to follow, to say the least. It's early days. Players have only just returned from their break after the World Cup. But there are question marks. I think they will feel that they need midfield reinforcements, especially with Rodri expected to leave the club to join Barcelona. The new Manchester City manager, Enzo Maresca, says the poor start to the game didn't help his side.
13: I think the goal we conceded after 25 seconds, 30 seconds, unfortunately affect the game in that moment. I think after the goal, the reaction was quite good. Before they scored the second one, we had 3-4 chances to score and to draw the game. And then, unfortunately, we conceded the second one and it became more complicated everything.
11: So the first silverware of the season won by Arsenal. They begin their Premier League campaign against Coventry on Friday. Manchester City's first game of the Premier League season is at home to Bournemouth on Sunday.
0: Sports World's John Bennett. Researchers have told the BBC they're increasingly concerned about a rise in social media influencers filming themselves up close and personal with sharks. At least 3 influencers have been bitten by sharks in less than a year. Scientists are concerned that the viral videos in which so-called shark content creators touch and even ride sharks could encourage others, Will Vernon reports.
14: Back in April, just off the coast of Brazil,
15: we went diving with nurse sharks.
14: Tayani Dalazan, the lawyer and social media personality, recalls how, after diving off the boat, she immediately felt something grab her leg.
15: The pressure and the pain was very strong, so it was very frightening.
14: After several seconds, the 2-metre nurse shark that bit Tayani let her go. She managed to reach the boat and was taken to hospital. Tayane posted the footage of the shark bite online, where it's since been viewed tens of millions of times.
15: Me, I wasn't there for social media. And if somebody wants to get close to a shark just for a photo, I think that's something that shouldn't be done.
16: I'm holding a shark right now.
17: We're at a place called Compass.
16: Let's go swimming with sharks.
14: But many influencers are doing just that.
18: I'm seeing these videos every single week now, and it is way, way more than it ever used to be.
14: Shark scientists like Dr. Christian Parton say they're increasingly concerned about the rise in social media videos showing people swimming too close to sharks, touching or even riding them.
18: Sharks can actually get really stressed out when you approach them. There's something in their bodies called glucocorticoids, and that's a stress hormone. So when animals are stressed out by humans, those glucocorticoid levels go up in their bodies, and that can lead to a weakened immune system, potentially aborting offspring that they have, but also they may, you know, die from that.
14: Researchers at the International Shark Attack File also told us they've seen a marked increase in the last 3 years of people being bitten trying to get footage with sharks. In February last year, a tourist in the Caribbean had both hands bitten off while trying to get a photograph of a bull shark from the shallows, according to local authorities. 2 months later, a snorkeler in Israel carrying a camera and a selfie stick was killed by sharks during a feeding frenzy. Some influencers have been filmed touching tiger sharks and even great whites.
18: I think it's incredibly risky. We're talking about shark species here that is a true apex predator. You wouldn't walk into the Serengeti and try and, you know, put your hand on the face of a lion.
17: I feel like sometimes some of the criticism is just derailing the conversation.
14: One of the best-known shark content creators is Ocean Ramsey, a 38-year-old former model who shot to fame after she was pictured swimming with one of the largest great white sharks ever seen. She often posts footage of herself touching sharks. She spoke to us from a boat in Hawaii, where she runs Dive with Ocean shark tours for paying customers.
17: My intent with all of my content has never been to gain views. It's to gain protection for sharks.
19: But many shark scientists have criticized you, haven't they, for getting so close to the sharks and touching them that they say is harmful to the sharks, that it causes them stress.
17: I'm not actually harming the shark. All of my work and what I share is respecting and observing from a distance.
19: But however, you're best known for touching the great whites and trying to ride their dorsal fins, aren't you?
17: They're not. That's a couple seconds over multiple decades of my career.
14: We spoke to several content creators who all denied being motivated by social media views, clicks, or revenue, and insisted they were supporting conservation or attempting to change public perceptions of sharks. But the warning from experts is clear. Getting that perfect pick could come at a painful price.
0: And you can see some of those perfect and controversial picks on our website. Thanks for listening.
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30: Kebulania is a creative technology district that is designed specifically to address the latest challenges that we have within the creative industry.
29: That's the documentary In the Studio, Africa's First Film City, straight after the latest news from the BBC World Service.
31: BBC News with Andrew Peach. President Lula has promised Brazilians to keep on fighting to secure them a better future as he launched his campaign for re-election. Speaking at a Sao Paulo stadium, the 80-year-old said he understood his fellow countrymen much better than more privileged people, a dig at his challenger, Flavio Bolsonaro. The right-wing candidate kicked off his campaign on Copacabana Beach by promising to get tough on crime. Palestinian officials say Donald Trump's envoy and son-in-law Jared Kushner has met a Hamas delegation while in Egypt to discuss the implementation of the US-backed Gaza ceasefire deal. Iran's army chief has announced a reward of $30,000 for anyone who kills or captures an American soldier. General Amir Hatami said the bounty would be doubled if the killer was a woman. Iraqi judicial authorities say they've seized $20 million and 60 kilos of gold in a corruption case involving the suspended deputy oil minister Adnan Al-Jamali. An opposition rally in southwestern Kenya was delayed for hours after violence erupted ahead of the meeting in Homa Bay. Police fired tear gas to disperse groups of armed youths who blocked sections of roads to intercept a convoy carrying politicians heading to the venue. Firefighters in Greece say two people have died on the island of Salamis after several fires broke out simultaneously. They say their bodies were recovered on a beach on the island which lies opposite Piraeus. The South Islands of Hawaii have been inundated after Hurricane Lula passed close to the US state. The Italian Culture Ministry says four works of extraordinary value by the Renaissance artist Antonello da Messina have been stolen from a museum in Sicily. The Women's Africa Cup of Nations will have a first-time champion with two unexpected countries in the final in Morocco shortly. Cameroon take on Malawi, who haven't competed in the tournament before. BBC News.
29: I'm in Lagos, Nigeria's commercial capital, and a city I've watched grow into a thriving movie-making hub. I've seen it evolve since I was a young boy when films weren't on streaming platforms. They lived out here in the open, sold in traffic, posters on shop fronts, radio jingles announcing the next big release. I watched that street-level hustle with real intrigue.

0: studio, Africa's first film city, from the BBC World Service. I'm Samuel Okocha, a journalist, producer, and filmmaker based these days between Lagos and Abuja, and someone who's witnessed the Nollywood revolution at first hand. I remember the home video boom, sold in places that really mattered. Alaba and Idumota, two of Lagos' biggest commercial hubs, and Onitsha's Iweka Road in the east. Pound Road Aba was also in the mix. Those weren't just markets. They were the backbone of Nollywood's distribution.
1: Camera is rolling. All right, so take two, scene one, take two.
2: Sorry, excuse me. Why are we having background noises now, distracting the actors?
0: Fast forward to 2026. Lagos is preparing for a revolution in Nigeria's Nollywood tale. On the outskirts of the commercial capital, a new chapter is beginning, one bringing together a fresh generation of 21st century filmmakers and storytellers.
1: What's your aperture? What are you exposing?
0: These are just some of the young filmmakers being put through their paces ahead of the building of an ambitious new film city called Kebbulonia. This is very much a partnership for Lagos, but it's bigger than that. It's a dream all those involved hope will take Africa and African filmmaking to a whole new level. The core partners and collaborators for this project are the Del York Group, a Nigerian development and media conglomerate, as well as American-based Storyland Studios. Here's Peter McGowan, their chief executive officer.
3: Storyland Studios was contracted as the master planning designer and integrator of multiple visions from different stakeholders, from the government to the film developer to the potential needs of the housing that we call story circles. We designed this as a catalyst for change, for jobs, opportunities, and economic development, but most importantly, change in the overall perception of not only Nigeria, but the entire continent of Africa.
0: Meanwhile, TSC Global, a Singapore-based investment firm, partnered in a $4.5 billion joint venture to build the initiative. And then there's the Lagos State Government, providing regulatory backing, state support, and the 100-hectare land allocation in Ekpe. And at the center of all this ambition is the man who first imagined Kebbulonia, Linus Idausa, CEO of the company Del York International, the driving force behind this tremendously ambitious idea for Africa's first film city, right here on the edge of Lagos. It's early 2026 and I'm meeting Linus for the first time. Linus spent years working at the sharp end of Nigeria's media and advertising industries. It was with the U.S. firm CNN International, where he helped Nigerian companies advertise on the network and in the process produced the commercials and short films that went with them.
4: I'm an accidental creative. It pretty much started from a kind of love relationship that I had with CNN. We kind of saw a gap very clearly as to how authentic African stories could be told and the representations made by corporates on the platform. I saw firsthand the genius that lies within Nigeria's creative industry. Young talents who could produce themes that would blow your mind. So that initiated our first partnership with the New York Film Academy, having trained over 30,000 young, creative individuals from music to film production to cinematography, woodwork, architecture, and all of that. This was one of the foundational stages for what set out for us to start our capacity-building company for the creative industries.
0: But I wanted to understand the deeper spark. What made Linus believe a project on the scale of a new film city was even possible?
4: In Nigeria and across Africa, we have some of the most powerful, genius talents you'll find anywhere in the world. But I believe what was lacking was a system, a structure, and also an infrastructure. I remember a major event that was a very defining moment for me. We had just finished a program that was designed for people in the Niger Delta area. We had gotten

0: ex-militants who wanted to find new ways of thinking their lives going forward. And so we came up with a program to see how we could get them to begin to tell stories using cameras rather than using guns. It speaks to the genius that exists within the young minds we have in country. I went to Abuja, the capital city, and I saw a mammoth crowd. They were all cramped in a stadium. Hundreds of thousands of young, creative people applying for one job from one government agency. And on the news that evening, about 7 to 8 people died in the stampede. It struck a chord in me that creative, gifted people had to be killed because of that desire to better themselves. That event is what I can trace back to, one of the engines that got me thinking about addressing the biggest challenge that the industry has, which I believe is structure.
1: Of course, even without a film city, Nigeria already shines on the global film stage. It's world famous for Nollywood, a name people recognize as quickly as Hollywood or Bollywood. But fame is one thing and scale is another. I wanted to understand just how successful Nollywood really is. So I've come to meet Dr. Shuaibu Oseni at his office in the center of Lagos. He heads Nigeria's National Film and Video Censors Board.
2: It's a multi-billion dollar industry that's created employment for a huge number of talents. It has contributed to our GDP. In terms of production, we are the continent's leading production machine. At the Censors Board, we receive about 2,500 films in a year. That's the ones that come through us officially. There are a lot others that are uploaded without coming here because you can upload from your phone.
3: What kind of impact would you say Nollywood has had on the Lagos economy?
2: It has exposed Lagos in so many ways. Most of the production studios are here. They'll be paying taxes to the Lagos State government. I also know that the best of the movie markets are in Lagos, Idumota, in Alaba, and the rest of them. The only aspect where I know that we are losing a lot of revenue is the fact that there are no production lots, no big studios to carry out post-production. So they shoot here, and then they go abroad to go and do post-production. And the filmmaker goes to Bulgaria, goes to South Africa. So those revenues go there. We've just had some flickers at some festivals. We may need to be more deliberate in making sure that we have theatrical releases internationally, because that's where the real money is.
3: Even though Nollywood has improved tremendously, there is also tremendous room for improvement in terms of what is achievable.
2: Yes, very well. We've conquered the continent. Our industry have given birth to other industries. Gollywood, Ugandan wood, Gambian wood. We've inspired production there. And so now it is time for us to begin to think about, you know, conquering the world. India has got to Hollywood. China has got into Hollywood. Even in Nigeria, we go to the cinema to watch Indian films. But I doubt whether you'll be watching a Nigerian film in an Indian cinema.
3: The film city that is springing up in Lagos, what kind of impact do you think that would have?
2: Tremendous impact. One of the problems that we have is that we lack the infrastructure to make movies. What is called the film city now? You write there, you create there, you produce there, and you get out to the market. If you're in your film city, nobody comes there to disturb you.
0: Nollywood, it's a success story that has been happening that grew organically without the support of the private sector or heavily the government. It grew organically by itself. But I think that the ways that we come in to find ways of complementing that success story by focusing heavily on the quality of productions that come in, the structure that is needed to be able to compete more globally.
4: There's always been the need for Nigeria's creative industry to have a home. A place where all can go to experience creativity at its best. What if we had the power to change the future of African creativity? What if there was a city where stories are born? This is the beginning of a new community, a new ecosystem, a new city.
3: So, the name Kibolania, where does that come from?
0: It was curled from the most ancient name of Africa, which was called Al-Kibolan, the mother of mankind, the Garden of Eden, as they called it at the time. And so, Kibolania represents a place that brings memory of our true African identity that we intend to bring back with this project. And so when you walk into this place, you feel like you've been transported into a totally different world, a world where Africans in diaspora, the historians who have read about what Africa truly represented, begins to see a coordinated system that is driven by the spirit of excellence, but most importantly, the power of narrative storytelling that is meant to reveal what it really means to be an African.
3: Wow. Why Lagos and why now?
0: Lagos has become that cultural capital for the creativity that not just Nigeria, but Africa represents. So then why now? I don't think the world has yet seen the creative genius of our fashion designers, of our gamers, of our broadcast journalists, of filmmakers. I think there's no better time to be able to show that through authentic African genius in creative storytelling and productions.
3: And it's not just filmmakers here who see the potential.
5: We're talking about how can we get U.S. companies to come and invest.
3: That's Will Stevens, the former U.S. Consul General here in Lagos.
5: For nearly a decade, the U.S. Consulate has been supporting Delaware Creative Arts with grants and so much more. Our investment in the creative industries is both at a people-to-people level, but we also believe that it's a catalyst to increase investment from U.S. companies and organizations.
3: So what will the Film City mean in practice? What's the vision for this structure we keep hearing about?
0: So Kibolania is a creative technology district that is designed specifically to address the latest challenges that we have within the creative industry that captures some of the most brilliant talents from across Africa within the creative and tech industries. They will be trained in our first of its kind creative technology university that we're building. It is also going to house a creative industrial district that would house sound stages, production theaters, workshops, where these talents will be able to produce firsthand within the same location products that will be exported, products that will be consumed domestically as well. It will have a residential township where these creative minds could actually live, work and play. And on the back of it, a tourism-driven, Africa-themed park that would also celebrate the genius of our culture. We also want a place that these young creatives can live, work and play and exchange ideas, inspire themselves, live in campuses that have African themes that reminds them of what they have done in the past and what the future could actually look like, to create an opportunity for experimenting different ideas around creative products that could be exported to the world. And so for us, this is more than a business or a project. This is more like a calling.
6: So this is Mr. Kinda.
3: It's April 2026, and I'm sitting in on one of the early project meetings.
7: That aspect of the communication plan has to be more the community. Like I always say to you guys, we don't speak above their heads. From experience, is important.
3: There's a lot of attention on communication, how the project is explained, how the community hears it, how government interprets it. Clarity and alignment are the constant watchwords.
7: We've had this issue in the past, so when we're doing, we're explaining, so things don't get lost in translation.
3: And then there's the practical issues of construction. And at this meeting, fencing.
8: Regarding fencing, because we are trying to do a new type of fence, I was able to get that We had gotten quotes.
3: The fencing comes up several times. Quotes, designs, long-term suitability. It's one of the first visible elements of the site, and the team wants to get it right.
8: We'll make a decision on what type of fence we want to use. That could take about less than a week, right?
3: Sitting here, you get a sense of how many moving parts there are at this stage.
8: We are following up as much as we can, really.
3: This isn't a neat linear build. The plan for Kebulania keeps shifting, and running through it all is one man trying to hold the finance, the politics, and the creative ambition in his head at the same time.
0: I often joke with myself that I'm a hydra-headed monster. I have my hands in a number of things on a daily basis. My day starts out with, of course, giving thanks to God for being alive and giving us this vision, talking with my team whenever I get the chance to do that, finding out where things are, increasing confidence in the project where it needs to be, because when you're doing projects like this, every setback can be a forum for doubt.
3: Can you describe a recent day that captures the reality, the pressure, the pace, the problem solving?
0: You get, for example, to spend thousands of dollars to hire some of the best hands and minds to build a project, and then you come to terms with the fact that they might not be built out for it. They might not understand the nuances of taking a vision and taking ownership of a vision, and you'd have to deal with issues of cancelled flights when you have meetings with potential investors in the Middle East or in the US. We're still very much in the phase where a lot of thinking, a lot of learning is needed. Discipline, focus is needed.
3: What unexpected skills or instincts have you had to develop along the way?
0: Patience. patience. To also be able to understand people's perception around projects like this. Because there have been several projects that have been tried like this before now. And you find people doubting, oh, can you guys really do this? The environment can be structurally challenging to get certain things done sometimes. And if you rely on the inadequacies, the shortcomings, the frailties, you won't be able to get anything done.
3: What parts of the work keeps you awake at night?
0: It's important getting this right. That's what keeps me awake at night. The details, like what are we missing? What is happening in the world today? What do we learn from the success stories and the failures of projects of this kind globally?
3: What has surprised you?
0: It is so strange that potential investors or people who were familiar with the potential that exists within the creative and tech industries have not been able to grasp the immense opportunity that lies within a country like Nigeria and some of these African countries. And then those also who are in the development finance organizations or commercial banks still haven't yet grappled with the opportunity that lies within this space. That for me has been a massive surprise. It is something that reinforces our belief in the fact that once we are able to get this up and running, then it will be a totally different story.
3: And as Linus and his team navigate those shifting sands, there's another challenge on the horizon, one that isn't about land or funding or timelines, but about the future of creativity itself.
0: So we are leveraging on AI. Some years ago, we're thinking about tons of sound stages, big sound stages for productions and all that. Now we're thinking about virtual sound stages. We're thinking about post-production services. What would it look like? You know, what type of post-production services do we need? All that is changing with the emphasis we've had on animations, rendering farms, the type of equipment needed to produce these themes. We are seeing new ways of adapting new technologies around AI to facilitate the type of creative products that come out of Kebulania.
3: So it's May the 15th, 2026, and I've just switched my phone to see a flurry of messages from the team inviting me at short notice to a very special day. It turns out the site of the Film City is going to be blessed today by the local community. Ooh, okay. So brilliant. But it's going to take me ages to get there. I better get out my bed and in the shower. It's over 3 hours later and I've now arrived at the palace. And wow, it's packed. So many people here. The palace is the seat of the traditional ruler for the Ejinri community in the Ekpe area of Lagos, which covers the Film City site. I've arrived just in time to hear an address from the Oba, or the Kabiyesi, or what some might call the king.
9: And for this project, will lead to well-founded non-same support.
3: The Oba is welcoming everyone involved in the project. Linus is here along with other stakeholders and members of the community. And there's a very special welcome for a Chinese guest, Diana Chen, who is Vice Chairman of the China-Africa Business Council.
9: I'm welcoming our big Madame the Chairman of Beijing Motors with all our big, beautiful container, can I say to?
3: The Chinese community here in Lagos are very supportive of the Film City project.
10: We share one gene, we work together, we make the gene happen. As a fight chief of Nigeria, I will do my job for this community.
3: From the celebrations in the palace, we're off to the site. This Film City site covers about 100 hectares, roughly 247 acres, set inside Ejinri's wider 10,000 acres. All of Nigeria's different faith communities are represented here today, and the ceremony is being led by the Oba.
11: Father, we commit this land into your hands. Let it be fruitful.
12: Amen.
11: Let it be fruitful.
12: Amen.
11: Let it be fruitful.
12: Amen.
3: The Oba's blessing is followed by prayers from other faiths. So Linus talks about creating an authentic Film City in Lagos. And today I certainly felt very authentically African.
13: So stand up.
3: And those authentic filmmakers of the future are already here, being put through their paces at the Del York Training Academy in the center of Lagos.
14: Because we are, it's going to be a wide shot. Chine, what's your character name?
15: Tommy.
14: The way you dropped that bag, it was abrupt.
3: And the types of films being made here are tremendously diverse, including drama, history, romance, comedy, and animation.
16: 7 films I've directed, but I feel like I needed more knowledge, so I came here to learn, so that when I do films, I will be able to say, okay. Like, people just, I feel this thing. I want to know what the lights, the camera, everything is saying.
17: I don't know if you're aware of a project called Cabolinia. It's actually an African city film project. What kind of impact do you think such a facility is going to have?
16: It's going to help Nollywood grow in ways that it has not grown before. So with that kind of thing, we'll have our sets, we'll have our ghetto sets, we'll have our express, we'll have our train stations, we'll have our offices.
18: And 3, 2, 1, action.
3: The blessing I witnessed in May was the spark. The build is still to come. I've only captured a tiny snapshot of this project in its design and development stages. But I'm told people will see the vision for Cabolinia, not just on paper, but in some ways physically on the ground by the end of 2027. You've been listening to the documentary, In the Studio, Africa's First Film City,
1: It was presented by me, Samuel Okocha, in Lagos. The producer is Ashley Byrne, and it was a Made in Manchester production for the BBC World Service.
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1: President Luiz Inácio Lula da Silva has promised Brazilians he will not stop fighting to secure them a better future as he launched his campaign for re-election. He said he understood his fellow countrymen much better than more privileged people, a dig at his main rival, Flavio Bolsonaro, the son of the former president. The BBC's Ione Wells was at the rally.
2: President Lula came out onto the stage at this football stadium in the industrial city of São Bernardo do Campo, which is just outside of São Paulo, to black and white images of him here in 1979 and in the 80s, where he as a union leader led strikes demanding better wages and conditions for workers. And there were many references during his speech to the fact that he started his political career here campaigning as a union leader. There were thousands of supporters here in the crowd cheering him on, and much of his speech not only referenced workers and his support of them over the years, but also sovereignty, the fact that he will not let anyone interfere in Brazilian affairs.
1: Flavio Bolsonaro also kicked off his campaign on Copacabana Beach in Rio by promising to get tough on crime. Palestinian officials say Donald Trump's envoy and son-in-law, Jared Kushner, has met a Hamas delegation while in Egypt to discuss the implementation of the US-backed Gaza ceasefire deal. Mr. Kushner also met President Sisi. An Egyptian spokesman said the two men had agreed that all parties should fulfil their obligations. Eight Muslim countries, including Egypt, Qatar and Pakistan, have issued a statement condemning Israel's rejection of President Trump's Gaza peace plan. Mr. Kushner will travel to Israel for more talks later this week. Iran's army chief has announced a reward of $30,000 will be paid to anyone who kills or captures a United States soldier. General Amir Hatami said the bounty would be doubled if the killer was a woman. The report did not say where the killings or abductions should be carried out, but no US ground troops are deployed in Iran. Firefighters in Greece say two people have died on the island of Salamis after several fires broke out simultaneously. Earlier, officials in the Aegean island of Skyros expressed optimism that a forest fire there could soon be brought under control. Meanwhile, authorities in Belgium say European firefighting aircraft have now arrived to assist in efforts to contain the country's biggest wildfire. Jessica Parker reports.
3: The small northwestern European nation of Belgium is not one that is known for major wildfires, but it's currently seeing its biggest blaze in recent history. While in Greece, two people have died in fires. These are just the latest in a wave of blazes in Europe this summer, as experts warn that climate change is increasing the risk and severity of wildfires.
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8: BBC World Service.
1: Europe is part of a new weekly service that will transit the Arctic Passage and bypass the Middle East. The Northern Sea Route along Russia's north coast is faster and allows vessels to avoid the Red Sea, where shipping has been targeted. Environmental groups have expressed concern that increased shipping activity could accelerate the loss of sea ice. Here's the BBC's Pete Ross.
9: Shipping cargo through an Arctic shortcut has never really made economic sense, perhaps, until now. Sending container ships through a northern passage is very expensive. It's taken a long time to do. But because of high oil prices, in part being driven by the war in the Middle East, and climate change, there's perhaps an economic sense there that wasn't present before.
1: In football, Cameroon and Malawi are vying to win the Women's Africa Cup of Nations for the first time, with the final currently underway in Morocco. It's Cameroon's first appearance in the final in a decade, while Malawi are in contention for the first time. Ranked 153rd in the world, Malawi could cause the biggest upset in the tournament's history if they win. That's the latest. BBC News.
10: So this week, I was at my cousin's wedding. It was a fun outdoor ceremony in a breezeless 32-degree London heatwave. Around 30 seconds into the vows, I realised that I was leaking sweat profusely. I made the decision to leave my suit jacket on, thinking it would hide any sweat patches and I'd eventually cool down. 4 hours later, under a completely cloudless sky, no such relief had come. By the time I dragged myself into a taxi home, I was glued to the leather car seat and had to pry myself off like an incredibly tired bit of sticky tape. I gave the driver 5 stars, obviously, purely for his discretion. I'm Alex Lathbridge from the BBC World Service. This is Unexpected Elements.

0: Weathering the show with me this week are two amazing panelists, the much-needed cloud cover on an impossibly hot day. Joining us from Nairobi, Kenya, it's Michael Kaloki. Hello.
1: Habari, Alex.
0: Also with us from Singapore, we have Sandy Ung. Hello, Sandy.
2: Hi, Alex. Ni hao.
0: Now, wonderful to have you here on Unexpected Elements, where each week we scour the news to find the scientific secrets held within. One story leads to another, then another, then another, and by the end of it, we all go away far more knowledgeable, if slightly confused, as to how we got here, and you get the idea. So without further ado, here's a hint of what sparked our interest this week.
3: Wednesday is Eclipse Day.
4: Countries including Spain, Portugal and Iceland will be in the path of totality. That's where the moon blocks 100% of the sun.
5: An eclipse is not just a visual experience. You feel the temperature drop as that sunlight is blocked out and the animals will fall silent.
6: Nothing else in nature can elicit the same kind of emotional response.
7: It's really one of those things where you hear everyone like gasp and yell and it's amazing.
0: Yes, this is the incredible celestial event that took place this week, a total solar eclipse experienced across parts of Europe, where the moon lined up perfectly between the sun and the earth, blocking out sunlight for a couple of minutes as crowds watched on, hopefully with their special protective sunglasses firmly in place. So what solar eclipse-themed scientific research do you have for us today, Sandy?
2: So when we talk about solar eclipses, we're talking about how the sun's light gets blocked out for a certain period of time. And we know that light cues from the sun are really important and has an effect on almost all living things. So for instance, it affects how active they are, when they sleep, when they wake, their circadian rhythms, how they navigate, and so on. And interestingly, it's been observed that some animals behave a bit strangely just before and during an eclipse. Alex, Michael, have either of you heard of any such stories?
1: Oh, yes, Sandy. I think I've read about some instances where giraffes, which are normally pretty chilled animals, start getting skittish. And even Galapagos giant tortoises, which are usually quite sedentary and not very expressive, getting more extroverted and active during such events, right?
2: Yeah, that's right. I've also heard of some accounts where spiders start to destroy their webs, bumblebees stop buzzing. So it's really fascinating. And in animals, these reports are actually decently documented. But when it comes to plants, however, we actually know very little about how they respond to solar eclipses. But things are a little less mysterious now, thanks to a new study that came out last April in a journal called Royal Society Open Science. And this paper describes how some spruce trees in Italy appear to be able to anticipate solar eclipses and possibly even talk to one another during such events.
0: Okay. How? Colour me intrigued.
2: Yeah, I definitely did a double take when I saw that article. So in this study, a team of international scientists traveled to the Dolomites, which is a forested mountain range in Italy, and they studied the spruce trees there during a solar eclipse that happened in October 2022. And what they did was they used custom-made sensors to measure the tree's electrical activity. And the researchers made two very interesting observations. So the first thing they noticed was that the electrical activity from individual trees became more intense in the time leading up to the eclipse. And we're talking up to 14 hours before the event actually happened. And what's more, these electrical signals actually became more synchronized. One of the researchers compared this to an orchestra of instruments starting to play perfectly in sync. And the second thing they observed was that older trees seemed to detect and respond to the eclipse first. And then they seemingly shared this information with the younger trees via the electrical responses they produced.
0: So I've heard of the wood wide web, which I think is a concept that describes how trees are social creatures and communicate with neighbouring trees via an underground network of roots, fungi and bacteria. So is this part of that?
2: Gold star, Alex. So the wood wide web was first described by a Canadian forest ecologist called Suzanne Simard back in 1997. And she observed that trees could communicate in a cooperative way with one another and share all sorts of useful information. So for instance, they share warnings about harmful insect invaders. They even pass nutrients and carbon from tree to tree. So this new study about spruce trees is another example of how trees are capable of such complex coordinated communication. But I'm going to have to add a caveat here to say that not all scientists are convinced of these latest findings, and they're actually somewhat controversial.
0: Okay. Controversial how?
2: So when this paper was first published last year, it actually got a lot of attention. But since then, some scientists, particularly one who's based in Israel, who was not involved in the study, he pointed out a number of flaws with the research. So for a start, the sample size was actually pretty small. The researchers attached sensors to just 3 spruce trees and 5 stumps. Critics also point out there could be other reasons why the spruce trees changed their electrical activity. And the main one was that there was actually a storm and multiple lightning strikes happening near the study area when the measurements were being taken. And these could have caused a spike in electrical signals. Also, the event was a partial solar eclipse that lasted 2 hours. So it wasn't a total solar eclipse, which means it didn't get completely dark. In fact, the amount of sunlight only fell by an average of 10.5% during that time, which is about the same effect that you would get if a cloud passed in front of the sun. So these other researchers argue that the trees wouldn't really have seen the eclipse as a stressful event that they would need to anticipate and prepare for.
0: I guess how plants behave during solar eclipses is still something of a mystery, but that's fascinating. So thanks, Sandy. Michael, have you heard of any celestial phenomena like this before?
1: I mean, I remember when I was growing up, my father gave me these tales of how weather forecasts were done in earlier times in our community, partly through observing the movement of celestial bodies, which would give the community an idea of how crops, and in this case, I include trees, would react to such weather. They would also use this weather forecasting to determine when to grow certain crops and when and where to go and look for pasture. I mean, this would have been in the time of my great-grandparents, and I actually so remember some of my elder relatives looking at the stars and sort of giving predictions of the weather that was to come.
0: And so do you know of any scientific research that's been done looking into this?
1: Well, I did come across a research article that was published in 2023 from researchers at Botswana University of Agriculture and Natural Resources and Addis Ababa University. Now, they explored the indigenous knowledge of astronomical star positions and patterns of seasonal weather forecasting among the Borana Oromo people, who are a group of pastoralists in southern Ethiopia who rely on livestock like cattle and goats. Now, according to the study, that Borana Oromo people would observe the formation of celestial bodies in the sky and use it to help make weather forecasts. Now, the authors of the research also mentioned that this is consistent with other studies that found that indigenous communities in other African countries like Zambia and Benin also use astronomical elements to forecast weather.
0: Ah, well, thank you, Michael. Now, this week, we're looking at the unexpected science of blocking out the sun, something we know the moon does naturally during an eclipse. But what if humans tried to do it on purpose? Michael, are you taking us out into space?
1: Yes, let's go into space. So a group of researchers at the Massachusetts Institute of Technology, or MIT in the United States, have been exploring the very sci-fi sounding idea of trying to fight climate change by putting a giant wall of what have been termed, some have termed as space bubbles, between the Earth and the sun to reflect some of the sun's rays away from our atmosphere. So the project, which is called the Space Bubbles Research Project, proposes a kind of raft. Now, think of a raft that is used out on the water, but now this one is in space. Well, this raft would be made of frozen bubbles, and it would be located at the Elwes Lagrangian point. Now, this is the point between the Earth and the sun where both of their gravitational pulls cancel out.
0: Okay, Michael, this all sounds fascinating, if slightly unnerving. What would these bubbles be made out of exactly?
1: So these bubbles would be made from a thin film-like material such as silicon. They would actually be manufactured in space. So the plan would be to transport them to space in molten form or graphene-reinforced ionic liquids. They would then be built up in space, and then they were interconnected. They would cover an area roughly the size of Brazil when they were interconnected. Now, the bubbles would then essentially act as a solar shield, which would work by blocking out some of the incoming solar radiation to theoretically reduce the effects of global warming.
2: That sounds like a pretty bold plan to me. So, Michael, are people looking at this as a possible permanent solution for dealing with climate change?
1: So, Sandy, well, the researchers at MIT stressed that the space bubble's proposal was designed to supplement, not replace, current climate change mitigation efforts. I should add that this bubble raft is a variation of the quite frequently discussed idea in geoengineering circles of a solar shield, which would work by blocking out some of the incoming solar radiation to theoretically reduce the effects of global warming. Now, solar shield projects that could potentially be deployed within the Earth's stratosphere, now that's the second lowest layer of Earth's atmosphere, they run the risk of interfering with the Earth's biosphere. However, a key difference is that with a space-based sun shield, there would be no risk of interfering with the biosphere. Another advantage as well of this kind of solar shield is that it is reversible, as the bubbles can be deflated and removed from their position.
0: Okay, you've sold me on this, Michael. When can we look forward to seeing this giant Brazil-sized wall of bubbles deployed in space?
1: Well, for now, Alex, the project is only a working hypothesis, but the team behind it are hoping to secure support for a feasibility study that would involve further lab experimentation and analysis. So it probably won't be anytime soon, unfortunately, Alex, for you, but we'll have to keep an eye on it.
0: I can only dream. Thank you for that, Michael. So we have electrical signals that could be showing us that trees are gossiping to one another during an eclipse, to a flock of frozen bubbles serving as a solar shield in outer space. Whether it's the natural behavior of the moon or humans finding a way to do it on purpose, the science of blocking sunlight can be rather unexpected. Still to come on the show, we hear how our everyday efforts to block out light might be accidentally affecting our oceans. That's coming up after this.
3: Hey, it's Robbie here, and it's time for this week's Unexpected Elements quiz. All this work putting the program together has made me unexpectedly hungry. But am I even hungrier than normal? Well, a recent study from Tel Aviv University has been looking into a hormone that's linked to an increase in appetite and triggers our hunger. The researchers spoke to around 3,000 people about their eating habits and learned which season they ate the most in. Now, most of us might assume that it would be winter, but this new research seems to contradict that myth. So my question to you is, according to the study, during which season do men eat the most calories? Is it A, spring, B, summer, or C, autumn? That's, in which season do men eat the most calories? Is it A, spring, B, summer, or C, autumn? I'll be back with an answer later on in the show.
0: You're listening to Unexpected Elements from the BBC World Service. We've been looking at the surprising science of blocking out the sun. So where better to go than the science of sunblock itself? With heatwave after heatwave affecting people all over the world, we're being exposed to more of the sun's ultraviolet radiation, and we need to remain protected. And we all know how to do that. Wear sunscreen. But it turns out that certain sunscreens may also be causing unexpected damage to marine ecosystems. So how do we ensure that we stay sun safe without hurting the life forms living in seas and oceans around the world? Here to help us figure this out is Annalise Hodge, a doctoral researcher at the University of Plymouth here in the UK. Hello, Annalise.
8: Hello.
0: So, this issue, it's something that you've been aware of since you were quite young, isn't it?
8: Yeah, it kind of began for me when I was about 8 or 9 years old. I grew up in Devon in the UK, and as such, I've spent obviously a lot of time in and around the ocean. And yeah, when I was with my dad on a hot summer's day, I noticed that there was some kind of slick on the surface near the swimmers. And I asked my dad what we thought it might be. And we both said it would be interesting to know if it was sunscreen. It was kind of the only thought we had at the time. And since then, I've been very captivated by understanding the effects of sunscreen on the marine environment and the aquatic environment in general.
1: So, Annalise, what are the ingredients in the sunscreen that are causing the damage?
8: Sure. So sunscreens contain a huge variety of compounds, but the main ingredients are called ultraviolet filters or UV filters. And these either block, absorb, or reflect the sun's rays. These compounds can either be organic, based. By that, we don't mean organic, like organic farming. We mean it is a chemical term used to describe a type of chemical. And these are often also termed chemical UV filters. So these are generally the most commonly used UV filters in major sunscreen brands. Things like oxybenzone, octocrylene, avobenzone are all organic UV filters. Some UV filters can also be inorganic. These are things like minerals or metal-based chemicals. And this can include titanium dioxide and zinc oxide, and also their nanoparticulate versions as well, which is essentially just much smaller particle sizes of those minerals. And these compounds have been detected in lots of geographical regions, ranging from marine and freshwater surface waters, sediments, inshore waters, soils and sand, but also in particularly geographically isolated areas as well, such as the Arctic and Antarctica. A recent estimation suggests between 6,000 to 14,000 tons of UV filters are released into coral reef zones annually. In addition, we know that at least 25% of sunscreen gets washed off during sea bathing. Based off of these estimations, scientists have found that for every 1,000 visitors wearing sunscreen on a single beach, more than 35 kilograms per day could be deposited into the marine environment.
2: Annalise, that's a lot of sunscreen being washed into the oceans. Can you tell us how they affect marine life?
8: Sure. So there's different levels that UV filters have been proven to impact marine life. At a molecular level, we have observed things like DNA damage, endocrine disruption, so hormone disruption. At a cellular level, organic UV filters have shown to affect growth and enzyme production and cause something called oxidative stress, which is essentially an imbalance of molecules and antioxidants in the body, which can have knock-on effects to other lipids and proteins and things like that. At an individual level, we're talking about things like reproductive impacts, hatching and development rates, impacting the hatching of zooplankton, for example, and also structural impairments to the sperm of sea urchins in previous studies. We also have community level effects. So this can be things like coral bleaching can affect a large proportion of a coral population.
0: And now your research, it focuses on algae in particular, doesn't it?
8: My work focuses on the effects of these particular UV filter compounds on marine primary producers. So algae are marine primary producers. These are species at the bottom of the marine food chain. And the health of the whole marine ecosystem basically depends on the health of these primary producers. Any impact to their health can kind of have a knock-on effect to those higher trophic levels like fish and marine mammals. So my research delves into trying to understand what effect sunscreens can have on these primary producers. Can they impair photosynthesis? Does it affect their chlorophyll production? And how do the compounds kind of interact with the algae? Are they influencing their structure? Is it causing mortality? Is it influencing their growth? They're kind of the different markers of stress that I look at.
0: And you found that this issue is something that a large part of the public aren't really aware of, right?
8: Absolutely. We've actually recently published a study in the city of Plymouth in the United Kingdom, and 55% of 281 participants had not considered that sunscreens might harm the marine environment. And I think this really highlighted the lack of awareness surrounding this topic, of which there could be many reasons for. Some people may be a bit reluctant to consider that a protective product for human health can also have environmental downsides too. And there can certainly be a disconnect between people thinking that the issue of sunscreen and the marine environment is something that isn't relevant to them because they don't live near the sea. However, if wearing sunscreen out and about, maybe in the garden at home, for example, even if you don't live near the coast, when you wash that sunscreen off in your shower or your bath, that wastewater goes to a wastewater treatment plant. And most wastewater treatment technologies aren't sufficient to remove the majority of these UV filter compounds from the water that they are processing. And I think sometimes this lack of knowledge about sunscreen use can feed into the overall lack of public awareness about this issue.
0: But I know some products claim to be marine friendly or reef friendly. How true is this?
8: So a lot of research has focused on specific chemicals, things like oxybenzone. And this is an organic chemical UV filter that is being widely used in sunscreens throughout the world. But it's also a compound that kickstarted concerns around coral bleaching, and what has eventually led to some bans of this particular compound and other organic UV filters in Hawaii, Palau, the US Virgin Islands. So there's been a lot of media attention around this particular compound, and some products will say reef safe, reef friendly, marine friendly, but these terms are unregulated and they often will use those slogans just because they may not contain this buzz UV filter, oxybenzone, and instead they may use other organic UV filters that we still don't really know a huge amount about. And we don't really know whether they are marine friendly or not, with some studies proving that they're not marine friendly. But because these terms are unregulated, it can make it incredibly hard for the consumer to navigate that market. And it's not very transparent in terms of helping the consumer to make the right decision.
0: And so what advice, Annalise, would you give to people who want to protect themselves from the sun, but don't want to harm the environment?
8: So it's important to know that, you know, this research and this science is not about telling people to stop wearing sunscreen. Our research is trying to assess which compounds have less of an impact on the marine environment, whilst also providing that sufficient sun protection. The science currently suggests that both chemical and some mineral UV filters can have an effect on marine life. However, a lot of research points towards non-nano mineral UV filters having less of an impact on the marine environment.
0: Annalise, thank you so much for coming on to Unexpected Elements.
8: Thank you so much for having me.
0: So we found out that trees might be sharing information during solar eclipses, heard how bubbles in space could be the solar shields of the future, and even found out how certain sunscreens we rely on to protect ourselves from UV radiation can have unexpected effects on marine ecosystems if not properly managed. Still to come, will astronauts need to take rice cookers to the moon? And why is someone playing their phone out loud in public so annoying?
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13: In 2008, we went to Kansas City, where it was ranked the worst place to ride a bike in the US.
14: Rolling out. Let's go.
13: There was very little provision for cyclists. We were nearly run over. We got punctures and narrowly avoided getting robbed.
15: We were told if we planned to cycle across the city, we'd better get our affairs in order.
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12: 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The Kansas City Cycling Revolution. 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
0: Hello, I'm Alex Lathbridge. Join me for this week's Unexpected Elements from the BBC, where a solar eclipse across much of Europe has us thinking about the science of blocking out the sun. From trees that communicate their eclipse plans, to frozen bubbles in space that could be our solar shields, and how do we make sure the sunscreen we use is safe for marine life? That's Unexpected Elements from the BBC.
18: BBC News with Govinda Gill. President Lula has promised Brazilians to keep on fighting to secure them a better future as he launched his election campaign for re-election. Speaking at Sao Paulo Stadium, the 80-year-old said he understood his fellow countrymen much better than more privileged people, a dig at his challenger, Flavio Bolsonaro. The right-wing candidate kicked off his campaign on Copacabana Beach by promising to get tough on crime. Palestinian officials say Donald Trump's envoy and son-in-law, Jared Kushner, has met a Hamas delegation while in Egypt to discuss the implementation of the US-backed Gaza ceasefire deal. Iran's army chief has announced a reward of $30,000 for anyone who kills or captures an American soldier. Iraqi judicial authorities say they've seized $20 million and 60 kilos of gold in a corruption case involving the suspended deputy oil minister, Adnan An-Jumaili. An opposition rally in southwestern Kenya was delayed for hours after violence erupted ahead of the meeting in Homa Bay. Police fired tear gas to disperse groups of armed youth who'd blocked sections of the road to intercept a convoy carrying politicians heading to the venue. Firefighters in Greece say two people have died on the island of Salamis after several fires broke out simultaneously. They say their bodies were recovered on a beach on the island, which lies opposite Piraeus. The Italian Culture Ministry says four works of extraordinary value by the Renaissance artist Antonella da Messina have been stolen from a museum in Sicily. In football, Cameroon and Malawi are vying to win the Women's Africa Cup of Nations for the first time, with the final currently underway in Morocco. It's Cameroon's first appearance in a final in a decade, while Malawi are in contention for the first time. BBC News.
0: This is Unexpected Elements from the BBC World Service, the show that stares into the cosmos that is the news and catches the scientific rays before they dissipate. I'm Alex Lathbridge, and this week I'm joined by
2: Sandy Young in Singapore
0: and
1: Michael Kaloki in Nairobi.
0: Now, we've reached the part of the show where one of our panellists highlights a story that they feel has gone unjustly under the radar. Sandy, I think you've got something for us this week, and bonus points if you can link it to the theme of this week.
2: Well, Alex, I'm excited because this week I think I have found an under-the-radar story that links back to our theme, which means I'll hopefully be able to win some Unexpected Elements bonus points for once.
0: You know, I am a fickle leader, so I will allow this. Go on then. What story do you have for us?
2: Okay, so I would like to talk about setting up space colonies. So you know how for the longest time, scientists, governments, and even private companies more recently have been toying with this idea of setting up colonies in space? We're not anywhere close to this being a reality, and it probably won't happen in your lifetime or my lifetime. And that's because there are many, many

0: at all.
1: It's just like rocks.
0: It's just rocks.
1: Rocks and dust.
0: It's a bit... dust, anyone? Dust. Oh, that's a very niche reference. Okay. And so scientists have presumably found a way around that.
1: Yes. So there's a paper that came out just this past May where scientists from Japan's Aerospace Exploration Agency and Tohoku University describe how they've developed a portable device that can turn air into nitrogen fertilizer. And they've actually successfully used this to grow rice seedlings in soil that is similar to what you would find on the moon's surface.
0: Yes, astronauts harvesting fresh bowls of rice on the moon. That sounds delicious. In fact, that was the only reason that I wasn't planning on going to the moon. But now I know that I can get rice there. You know what? Yeah, it sounds like a good idea. But it does quite sound like something out of a science fiction film. So how do they do this?
1: Alex, you're so easily won over. But so the
0: no points for you then.
1: Oh, I knew those spurs.
0: Okay, so how do they do this?
1: So the device they built draws in nitrogen and oxygen from the air, and it converts this into a gas called dinitrogen pentoxide, so N2O5. Now, this gas is great because it can dissolve almost completely in water to form nitrate, and that's a form of nitrogen that the plants can readily absorb. So when the researchers added this N2O5 dissolved water to moon-like soil in the lab, they found that they could successfully grow rice.
0: Okay, they can make fertilizer from air. Very famously on the moon, there's no air. So I feel as though we're missing a key step here, Sandy.
1: That's a really good spot, Alex. So when they talk about using this device and it needing atmospheric air and electricity, well, basically they're going to use this in an enclosed greenhouse type situation on the moon. So it's not just going to be open on the moon's surface. It's going to be in a controlled environment in a greenhouse.
0: Okay, that makes sense. Keeping it contained. Yeah, that makes sense. Yeah. And of course, in my head, you know, lunar greenhouses seems a lot more feasible than just large tracts of the moon becoming green. So yeah, no, that makes sense. Yeah.
2: So Sandy, that's so interesting to me because, as you know, I'm a farmer. So do you know just how this special water helped the rice seedlings to grow?
1: Yes. So the scientists say that this nitrate-rich water helped to lower the alkalinity of lunar soil significantly. So from just above pH 9 to a very plant-friendly pH 6.76. Now, doing so helped to unlock all sorts of important nutrients in the soil. So calcium, magnesium, potassium, and it made it available to plant roots. At the same time, this special water also suppressed harmful ions from being released. So we're talking about aluminium ions, for example, which isn't great when you have roots that are developing. And interestingly, the Japanese researchers observe a few other benefits as well. So they noticed that the dissolved gas activates natural defense pathways in the rice plant, and this helps to strengthen the plant's immunity. It also prevented the plant stems from growing excessively long, which means the resulting plants that you get are actually shorter and sturdier. But it's actually going to be a really useful trait in the moon's low gravity environment.
0: Okay, that's amazing. But I'm guessing it'll be years upon years before we set up lunar farms. Until then, does this research help us on Earth in any way?
1: Yes, so the researchers say that their new technology could be used to help make farming on Earth more sustainable. It could help reduce our dependence on fossil fuel-based fertilizers. And that's because this new method only requires atmospheric air and a really small amount of electricity. We're talking about 100 watts, which is how much you would need to power a small light bulb.
0: You know what? I'm excited. You've got me. I'm bought in. I'm ready to invest in lunar rice.
1: Yeah, you're going to give me my points back.
0: Yeah, sure. You can have as many points as you want. Thank you, Sandy, for showing us how plans to grow rice on the moon using air could help improve the agriculture here on planet Earth. Now, every week, you lovely listeners send us your thoughts, notes, letters and postcards with insights, reactions and wonderful comments on the programme, and we love reading them. Recently on the show, we talked about Alice in Wonderland, and we looked at some new research that linked the experiences of migraine sufferers with Alice in Wonderland syndrome, a neurological condition that can cause someone to experience visual distortions. We requested that you email us if you'd ever experienced symptoms of it, and quite a lot of you have got in touch to say that you have. John from Lincolnshire in the UK got in touch to tell us about throughout his

0: life, he's experienced these strange distortions. We don't have time to read the full message, but Sandy, could you read this?
1: Sure. John says, I've had a lifetime of migraines with sparkly bits in front of my eyes, a bit like seeing the world through a kaleidoscope, and then the subsequent headaches and nausea. I've now read an awful lot following your program regarding Alice in Wonderland syndrome, and I'm beginning to understand that all my life, the symptoms, vertigo, migraines, both mine and others, are all explained by this. I don't think it's a childhood thing. I believe it continues in different forms as we grow older. So thank you both for a really good listen and for enlightenment. I learned something new today.
0: That's amazing that covering on the show has helped John identify connections between the syndrome and his life. Now, we'd obviously urge you to contact a doctor if you have any concerns and want more detail, but still very cool. Now, last week, we also discussed how young people seem to be getting more and more into birdwatching. And Michael, we've had an email from Simon, who turns out is a fellow Nairobian. Is that the correct word, Nairobian?
2: Yes.
0: Simon said, I do both bird watching guides and bird ringing at the National Museums of Kenya under Nature Kenya and BirdLife International. Birds are so beautiful. And bird ringing, if you're wondering, is the scientific and conservation effort used to track bird populations by putting lightweight metal rings on their legs. Michael, have you been doing any bird watching in Nairobi recently?
3: Well, first of all, I would just like to let the listener, Simon, know that I used to be a member of Nature Kenya, which he referred to in his letter. That was many years ago. And I remember taking those bird walks, which I think then used to be held weekly. And they were led by the renowned naturalist, Fleur Ngweno. Anyway, Alex, back to your question. Yes, funnily enough, some birds have caught my attention here recently. So there have been sightings in Nairobi of a bird species known as the Indian house crow. And they seem to have created quite a bit of interest among some of the news outlets here, as well as with bird watchers.
0: Okay, what do we know about this species?
3: So, Alex, the Indian house crow was originally native to the Indian subcontinent, but has spread to various regions worldwide. Now, it is a highly adaptable and opportunistic scavenger and thrives in urbanized environments, particularly near food and waste disposal areas. Now, it was brought into this part of East Africa in the 1890s. Now, apparently that was deliberate, because it was deliberately introduced to Zanzibar Island in what is now Tanzania to help clean up food waste along the island's harbor. Within decades, it had made its way across the ocean there, across the waters to Kenya's coast, and now reportedly hundreds of kilometers inland here in the capital city.
0: And so are they a welcome addition to the Nairobi wildlife scene? How is their grand entrance to the city being received?
3: Well, actually, some conservationists here in the capital are concerned about the sightings of this bird. So why is that, one might ask? Well, perhaps you can get a glimpse into why from a research article done by some scientists in another capital city, that is Dodoma, the capital of our neighboring country, Tanzania. Now, this study, published last year by Kelvin Gojolo and Gideon Bando from the University of Dodoma, as well as Kasim Abbas, indicates that the presence of the species in Dodoma poses, they say, a significant ecological threat, not only by competing with both native and introduced bird species, but also by preying on a wide range of organisms, including small mammals, birds, and reptiles. The article adds that this predatory behavior has disrupted local food chains, increasing competition for resources and altering species interactions. They also add that the Indian house crow has been documented competing aggressively with native and introduced bird species in Tanzania. So, following the sighting of the species here in Nairobi, there have been calls in some circles for early intervention to stem the expansion of the birds in what some note is an already fragile urban ecosystem. So I think residents of the city will be waiting to see what action, if any, will be taken by the authorities here in the capital.
0: Thank you very much, Michael, John, Simon, and everyone else who sent us messages this week. Now, if you'd like to comment on something that you've heard or have something that you think might be worth us knowing, you can email us at unexpected@bbc.co.uk or WhatsApp +44 330 678 3080 or write us at Unexpected Elements, BBC World Service, Cardiff, CF10 4GA. Still to come on the show, what happens to our blood pressure in outer space and nuisance noise in public? That's all coming up after this.
2: It's Robbie here, back with the answer to this week's quiz question. Earlier, I asked you, according to research from Tel Aviv University, during which season do men eat the most calories? Is it A, spring, B, summer, or C, autumn? And the answer is B, summer. The researchers found men consumed around 17% more calories during the sunnier months of the year, and that's because of a hormone called ghrelin. It's these hormones that are released by skin cells after sun exposure. Men who are exposed to more UV light produce more of this hormone, making them want to eat more. But what's also really interesting, women who took part didn't seem to show the same seasonal change in appetite. Further research found that estrogen interfered with the pathway that releases ghrelin. If you got that right, congratulations.
0: It's that time in the show where you send us your questions, your queries, your ungoogleable mysteries that you want an answer to. Yes, it's time for Ask the Unexpected. Each week, we take a question from you, the listener, and make it our mission to go find a scientist who can give you a satisfactory answer. And this week, we're heading back out into the stars and the planets to contemplate what being in space does to those few intrepid humans who make it up there. This week's Ask the Unexpected is from a listener who got in touch with us via WhatsApp. Remember, you can message us there too. And while we don't have their name, we do have their question. Unexpected Elements, I was wondering if the blood pressure of astronauts in microgravity is different from their baseline on Earth. Lovely, lovely question there. And we have the perfect person to answer it. Here's Dr. Li Shan-To, an assistant professor in the Division of Pharmacy Practice and Policy at the University of Nottingham in the UK.
4: It's a yes and a no. So there is some slight difference and there is some similarity to baseline. So to give you the context of that, in terms of blood pressure, in the first few hours, there is a slight transient increase of blood pressure. And this is because when we go to microgravity, our fluid shift towards our head more centrally. So the blood pressure tend to increase. After 1 to 3 days, it becomes close to the baseline because our body starts to adapt to it and even out. In the long duration, it becomes similar or ever so slightly lower than baseline than on Earth because our cardiac system is then adapting to it. It is similar and different and it takes an adaptation.
0: And our listener had another question on their mind too. In their message, they said, I remember a story about a child asking about EpiPens up in space, and they found that the drug epinephrine changes into something dangerous for humans to use in that setting. My question is, are scientists and astronauts starting to do more research into the potential changes of medications in space? And we're very happy to say that Dr. Li Shan-To also has an answer to this as well.
4: There is currently research happening in this area. And in 2020, a bunch of us with the European Space Agency, about 200 of us, wrote this white paper to tell the community what are the priority gaps of knowledge. I know that includes industry and government to try to address. So there are 4 main areas that we have been working on. And the first one is kind of what we talked about with the blood pressure. So, you know, if you have a distribution of fluid change and our body then adapts to that, as experts, we think that this will affect how medications work. So the most important area that we're working on is whether physiological adaptation due to microgravity can affect pharmacokinetics and pharmacodynamics of the drugs, which is how the drugs work on our body and create that therapeutic and side effect. So these 4 areas have quite a lot of work being done and still a lot of work needing to be done.
0: That's so cool. Okay, panelists, you've got research money from a big space organization and your calendar is now free for the next year to go and investigate something about our future relationship to space. What would it be?
3: Well, I think for me, Alex, I think I'd investigate what happens to human beings when planetary exploration ceases to be a series of expeditions and these planets become places where we actually live. So I'd spend the year up in space looking at what happens to our psychology, our biology, our politics, let's call it space politics, and even our sense of home when people are living for months away from Earth. I would start off on the moon, imagining I have quite a significant amount of research money to get me and a few hundred people through a space travel training program for a few months. And then off we go on a spacecraft to the moon. I'll then explore whether we become more Earth conscious because we finally see our planet as one small shared home.
0: I mean, I like that your first thought with going up into space is, yeah, so let's go into space and see if someone elects me prime minister. Let's just see what happens.
3: Who knows? Sandy,
0: what about you?
1: So last week I was on Jeju Island doing some reporting. I don't know how familiar you are with Jeju, but basically its nickname is the Hawaii of South Korea. So it's this volcanic island that's off the mainland. It's, you know, really beautiful and scenic. And the thing that struck me instantly when I got there was just how quiet and peaceful it was compared to the busyness and all the noise that, you know, usually comes with city life. And it got me thinking and really appreciating how being in nature makes you feel so good. And it really helps calm down your nervous system. So I was wondering, how do we replicate that feeling in space, you know, of being immersed in nature, of bird watching, of observing animals, doing their own thing in the wild, in a way that's not terribly artificial? So I think I would dedicate my year of study to do that.
0: I think both of you have touched on quite interesting things. It's the psychology. It's how do you retain what makes us human while being off the planet? I think for me, I'd add to that. If I have a year, I suppose I would want to see very naturally what happens with art. What art would people in space want to make? I think for me, that would be quite cool. I'd want to know that. Well, thank you very much to Sandy and Michael. And of course, thank you to Dr. Lee Chanteau and to our listener for your question. Remember, you can get in touch if there's a mystery you want solving. You can email us on unexpected@bbc.co.uk or WhatsApp us on +44 330 678 3080. This week, we've been talking about the natural and non-natural phenomena that block light, be they solar eclipses or engineered bubbles. And it got me thinking about other things I wish we could block out. Noise. Specifically, people who don't wear headphones in public. Sandy, Michael, do you have any thoughts on this?
3: Well, Alex, I think you need to come out to Kenya to take a ride in our matatus. Now, these are privately owned minibuses that serve as the main public transport system here in Kenya. Now, matatus, especially here in Nairobi, the capital, are known to play their music quite loud. Actually, some of them very, very loud. So for me, it sounds like 10,000 people listening to music without their headphones. So you're more than welcome to come and listen to what it sounds like.
0: Sandy, what about you?
1: Oh my gosh, Alex, I'm so glad you brought this up. This is like a pet peeve of mine. I hate when people do this, and it tends to happen. I've seen it on the bus and on the train, and it's a very certain demographic of people who tend to do this. Oh, but I'm going to sound ageist. It's usually older people who don't wear headphones and earphones, and or maybe they're hard of hearing as well, just to compound the problem, and it's just really loud.
0: You're going to like this then. On a recent episode of What in the World, they took a look into this phenomenon that some call loudcasting. Here's What in the World presenter Hannah Gelbart talking to BBC reporter Angus Thompson about generational differences involved.
5: So there was a survey in 2022 by the UK's Office of Communications, and they actually went out and talked to about a bit over 1,000 people about their attitudes towards this. One of the things they found is if you're in the 13 to 17-year-old age bracket, for example, just for example, if, you know, they asked you, you know, do you play videos out in public on your phone without headphones? And it was about 83% of them said yes within that age bracket. Speaking to experts in technology behavior, they all agree that it is the younger cohort that really kind of grasps onto this. What we do know is that as you get older, and certainly perhaps if you're in the over 55 age bracket, you definitely do not find it as easygoing as someone a few decades younger than them.
6: Mm-hmm. Less tolerance of it.
0: So does that generational difference surprise either of you, Sandy?
1: Wait, so they're saying that young people tend to play their music in public more often than the older group?
0: Yes. I mean, this is a very limited survey, but yes.
1: I'm really surprised. I feel like I always see people, young people, younger people with headphones in and just blocking out the world. So I am surprised.
0: Well, we've got to remember, this is a very small survey here in the UK. So it may not be universally applicable. So it's okay if you felt different things. Interestingly enough, though, there may be a cultural element to this. Here's Angus again.
5: It might depend on whether you're from a more individualistic society as opposed to a more collective culture as well. One retired professor said, well, actually take the US, for example. Outlandish behavior is actually a bit more kind of socially accepted, say if you're riding the subway or something like that. That's kind of just part and parcel of, say, being in a big city like New York. On the other hand, if you go to Japan, they have very kind of strict rules around how you're supposed to behave in public, particularly on public transport. Using your device in a certain way doesn't go down as well there. Scandinavia is another example as well where that might be the case.
0: So do you think they're right about there being a cultural aspect to it?
1: When I was in Japan, I definitely noticed that on the trains, like nobody talks on their phone on the trains. And if they do, they come out of the carriage and go into sort of the space between the carriage to have a phone conversation. It was really nice and peaceful. It was great.
0: Would you say it is different in Kenya or Singapore where, you know, there's far fewer people perhaps doing it out loud?
3: I think Kenya being more of a collective society, and many parts of Africa are, I think that's something that reflects here. And also perhaps running through the traditional aspects of the cultures as well, is that certain things are frowned upon when say it's only based on what is perceived to be an individual's perception of what they want to do. So, for example, if you're a young person, you're playing music very loud and you're out in the streets, I mean, maybe in a city here like Nairobi, it might be accepted. But I know, for example, back home in my village, I mean, probably one or two elderly people will call you aside and tell you, what's going on, young person? Like, you shouldn't be doing this. So, yeah, I think for me, culture does play a role in all this.
0: Well, if you've been listening to Unexpected Elements out loud in public, I can't personally condone it, but maybe the people around you have learned some pretty interesting science this week. So perhaps it's a net positive overall. Well, it looks like the time in the sun for this week's Unexpected Elements has truly ended. Before the lights go out, all that's left for me to do is to thank our panellists this week. Sandy Ung in Singapore, thank you.
1: Thank you, Alex.
0: And Michael Koloki in Nairobi, thank you.
7: Thank you, Alex.
0: I'm Alex Lathbridge, and the producer this week was Dan Welsh, with Lucy Davis and Robbie Wojciechowski. Join us next week for more Unexpected Elements.
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1: Indigo. Brazil's two presidential frontrunners have opened their election campaigns with the incumbent, Luiz Inácio Lula da Silva, pledging he won't stop fighting to secure a better future for Brazilians. Addressing supporters in Sao Paulo Stadium, the 80-year-old said he understood his fellow countrymen much better than more privileged people, a swipe at his main rival, Flavio Bolsonaro, the son of the former disgraced president. Ione Wells was at the rally.
2: He's trying to position himself as the patriotic candidate, the candidate that will stand up for Brazil. And that is a direct attack, I think, on his main rival, the right-wing Flavio Bolsonaro. Flavio Bolsonaro launched his campaign as well today in Copacabana in Rio. He has been pledging a tough crackdown on organized crime. He was in the US earlier this year, lobbying the US to designate Brazilian gangs as terrorist organizations. President Lula, in response, has been heavily critical of that kind of US intervention in Brazilian politics and has warned against any kind of US intervention in this election.
1: Egypt has witnessed diplomatic efforts to re-energise Donald Trump's Gaza ceasefire deal. The president's envoy and son-in-law, Jared Kushner, met a Hamas delegation while in Egypt to discuss its implementation. The Hamas delegation, led by the movement's leader, Khalil al-Haya, is now reported to have asked Mr. Trump's Board of Peace to force Israel to accept the deal. Israel rejected it a week ago, stipulating Hamas must first surrender all weapons. Mr. Kushner also met President Sisi, with the presidency saying the two men concurred that all parties should fulfill their obligations. Iran's army chief has announced a reward of $30,000 will be paid to anyone who kills or captures a United States soldier. General Amil Hatami said the bounty could be doubled if the killer was a woman, according to Iranian news agencies. The report did not say where the killings or abductions should be carried out, but no US ground troops are deployed in Iran. An opposition rally in southwestern Kenya was delayed for hours after violence erupted ahead of the meeting in Homa Bay town. Police fired tear gas to disperse armed youths who'd blocked the roads to intercept a convoy carrying politicians to the venue. Richard Kagoe reports from Nairobi.
3: There were chaotic scenes in Homa Bay County on the shores of Lake Victoria on Sunday. Youth armed with machetes and other crude weapons blocked roads with rocks and logs to disrupt movement of opposition politicians. Several vehicles were pelted with stones, while journalists were also targeted, including a reporter with a French news agency. They, however, changed course and managed to reach the venue 4 hours behind schedule. Rally organizers had earlier warned that rival groups might hire gangs to disrupt the meeting, which is aimed at building support for a new political party ahead of next year's elections.
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4: Say in Central and South America and so on. Replace it with fascists, like literal fascists, with the Hugo Boss uniforms and everything. So that's the thing. Be careful what you wish for, I suppose.
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10: Experts warn that climate change is increasing the risk and severity of wildfires.
1: The South Islands of Hawaii have been inundated after Hurricane Lala passed close to the US state. Trees and power lines were downed, two houses were swept away, and one person was killed in a car accident. More than 100,000 homes have lost power. Police in Zimbabwe say 12 more bodies have been recovered from Lake Kariba, where a ferry capsized, raising the death toll to 84. Search and recovery operations involving police divers and military personnel are continuing. It's one of Zimbabwe's worst maritime disasters in years. In football, Cameroon and Malawi are vying to win the Women's Africa Cup of Nations for the first time, with the final currently underway in Morocco. It's Cameroon's first appearance in the final in a decade, while Malawi are in contention for the first time. Ranked 153rd in the world, Malawi could cause the biggest upset in the tournament's history if they win. That's the latest world news from the BBC.
11: Hello and welcome to NewsHour, live from the BBC World Service in London. I'm Rebecca Kesby. The Brazilian election campaign is underway, with the two main parties launching their bids today. That's a flavour of the day, and once again, it's a potential showdown between the left-wing Lula and right-wing Bolsonaro. The difference this time, though, is that it's former President Jair Bolsonaro's 45-year-old son, Senator Flavio Bolsonaro, that will be leaving the Liberal Party to the polls. This is following his father's conviction, of course, for plotting a coup after the last very close election in 2022. Jair Bolsonaro is now serving 27 years for that and is banned from running from public office until 2060, by which time he'd be 105. He calls his conviction a political witch hunt. Meanwhile, incumbent President Luiz Inácio Lula da Silva is going for his fourth term in office, second concurrently with his Workers' Party. He'll be 81 years old soon after the election in October. What's interesting is that in the polls, Lula and Bolsonaro the younger are very close. We'll get into that in a moment. First, though, our South America correspondent Ione Wells has been at President Lula's campaign launch today and sent this report.
12: President Lula came out onto the stage at this football stadium in the industrial city of São Bernardo do Campo, which is just outside of São Paulo, to black and white images of him here in 1979 and in the 80s, where he as a union leader led strikes demanding better wages and conditions for workers. The slogan of this campaign event, kicking off his presidential election campaign, was "Where it all began," and there were many references during his speech to the fact that he started his political career here campaigning as a union leader and eventually setting up the Workers' Party, which he is still part of today. There were thousands of supporters here in the crowd cheering him on, and much of his speech not only referenced workers and his support of them over the years, but also sovereignty, the fact that he will not let anyone interfere in Brazilian affairs. And I think that is undoubtedly a reference to his strong criticism of the United States, the tariffs that the US has imposed on Brazil, but also the US's designation of Brazilian gangs as terrorist organizations. President Lula has been pretty clear that he fears the US is going to try and interfere in Brazilian elections and Brazilian affairs more generally, something he accuses his main rival, Flavio Bolsonaro, of encouraging. Flavio Bolsonaro, the son of the former right-wing president Jair Bolsonaro, also launched his campaign today on Copacabana in Rio de Janeiro, his home state. He is certainly campaigning very heavily on a campaign platform saying that he will tackle crime, that he will build mega prisons in Brazil, and yes, that he will also work much more closely with the government of the United States. He was in Washington lobbying the United States to designate Brazilian gangs as terrorist organizations earlier this year, something which President Lula has been heavily critical about. It is interesting that for a domestic presidential election, this issue of sovereignty, this issue of patriotism has become such a key campaign issue. President Lula himself came out onto the stage with a huge Brazilian flag, something that for many years was a symbol, if displayed outside someone's home, that they were a supporter of Jair Bolsonaro. Now, he is certainly trying to reclaim that image of patriotism, of sovereignty, as part of his left-wing campaign in this election.
11: Ione Wells with the Lula campaign there. So can Lula persuade the country to stick with him for another term? These voters plan to vote for him.
13: I think it's very important for us to be here to support him because he always champions causes that benefit us, like the minimum wage, tax issues, entrepreneurship.
14: We have a lot to show, from health to education to culture, infrastructure, the work we do with so many sectors of society, policies for women and tackling violence.
15: I believe the biggest challenge is the grassroots work, returning to one's roots, defending a sovereign Brazil. Of course, lifting the country out of hunger, just as he has done before.
11: Some views from voters there. Well, I'm delighted to say that Ione Wells joins us live now from Sao Paulo. Ione, I mean, this is it's another Lula-Bolsonaro standoff, but with a difference this time. What do we know of Flavio Bolsonaro's politics? Does he broadly share his father's views, or are there differences?
16: Yeah, I think it's fair to say that he is very much standing on a platform of continuing his father's legacy. In fact, he also launched his campaign today in his home state of Rio de Janeiro on Copacabana, where his father held many rallies. He paid tribute to his father, saying that he was never a threat to democracy, despite the fact that, of course, as you mentioned, Jair Bolsonaro, his father, is currently serving a 27-year prison sentence for plotting a coup after losing the last election. He promised fairly similar policies to some that we would have expected from his father. He's promised big budget cuts, cutting debt of the government, but also tax cuts as well. He also claimed to be the only one capable of, in his words, sitting down with the United States, a reference there to his meetings with the Trump administration earlier this year, perhaps. He also, interestingly, used the word sovereignty. You heard there in some of my reporting that Lula has been really trying to campaign around this issue of sovereignty, saying that he is the one defending Brazil against any kind of foreign interference. Interestingly, Flavio Bolsonaro used that word as well today in his speech, but he used it to talk about crime. He said that there was no longer sovereignty over our cell phones, over our cars, over our purses and houses, a reference to, I think, one of the key concerns among Brazilian voters, which is crime and insecurity. And he has promised a very tough crackdown on that, something which has won the right elections elsewhere in Latin America, I think. He has promised tougher sentences, for example, for drug dealers, murderers, cell phone thieves. So I think that is something that he is certainly hoping to make a key central part of his campaign.
11: And interestingly, the polls are very close already in this campaign. And of course, it was a very close election last time around. Does it suggest that the country actually is really divided on the big issues?
16: Yeah, Brazil has remained really polarized since the last election. I think what we're seeing at the moment, although it's still about 2 months out from the election, is that, as you say, the polls are very close, although President Lula has been slightly in the lead so far in all of the polls that have taken place. There have been some knocks to Flavio Bolsonaro's campaign, notably some involvement of him, or allegations that he was involved in a recent corruption scandal, something that he denied. But also he had a very public fallout with Jair Bolsonaro's wife, who was a very popular figure on the right here in Brazil. Both of those things, I think, have caused some blows to his campaign, but certainly it is still very, very close. One big fear among a lot of Brazilians that I speak to is that because it is looking like it could be a close election again, there is concern about what that means after the election as well. Will there be attempts to sow doubt in the results or call fraud? That is certainly already becoming a big concern, given the scenes that we saw after the last election.
11: There's a lot to look out for in this campaign. Ione Wells, live from Sao Paulo, thank you very much for joining us there. Well, we can speak now to Jose Crispiniano. He was President Lula da Silva's press secretary from 2023 to 24, I think, and he joins us live. Jose, welcome to the programme. So what are the main issues that you believe President Lula will be fighting on, and where are his strengths in this campaign?
17: Good night. I think that President Lula will work to defend his legacy in the government, to discuss Brazilian sovereignty over foreign interference, especially from United States. There are concerns, particularly about the Secretary of State, Marco Rubio.
11: Such as what?
17: Recently, Latin America has seen a participation of U.S., vocalization of support towards right-wing candidates in Colombia, in Peru, and there are concerns that this will happen also in Brazil. In some sense, it's already happening since the Trump administration had received Flávio Bolsonaro in Washington.
11: So when Mr. Lula came to power last time, he was standing on the issue of trying to improve the economy. And there has been some growth in the economy over the past 4 years. But a lot of people actually do feel poorer because of inflation, especially on things like food. And there's also been, as I only mentioned, there's some scandals around corruption. It does seem as if Mr. Lula will have to rely on his personal appeal with the voter. And he's already 80. Do you think it's enough?
17: Lula has a lot of energy. In some sense, it's a rematch of the last election because polls show that 9 out of 10 people that vote for Lula are declaring to vote him again, while 9 out of 10 people that vote for Jair Bolsonaro are declaring that we'll vote in his son. So the group of people who can change from one side to another, it's a very small percentage of Brazilian population. People who vote for Lula are mostly happy with his government. Who vote against him were not conquered for his government, despite the fact that many of his public policies had been recovered. The unemployment rate is low. The deforestation of Amazonas has reduced. So there are a lot of achievements. But the society is kind of stuck since the last election, more or less polarized positions.
11: So you're his former press secretary and obviously, you know, key would have been key to his policy and you know, kind of, you know, the campaigning. To be in a position so close in the polls already going into this election, for the incumbent, that's not a good position, is it?
17: That's the pen, because as the government, he has an opportunity to show what he's done and build regional alliance. In the previous election, Lula was way ahead of Bolsonaro, and Bolsonaro, from the government position, got real close to Lula in the final days. So the hope is that Flávio Bolsonaro, from outside the government, cannot repeat this move to surpass Lula from outside the government.
11: And very, very briefly, Mr. Lula was speaking today about foreign interference. What is he going to do? How is he going to combat the interests of outside Brazil having an impact on this election?
17: He had publicly declared that he wants to speak directly with Trump because it's perceived that something that comes less from Trump and more from Marco Rubio, who has a very special attention on Latin America. So I think that he wanted to straighten the regulations around elections, the oversight of the judiciary in Brazil over election, and also to speak directly with Trump about this subject. He feels that he has a better relations with Trump than with Marco Rubio.
11: We must leave it there. Jose, good to speak to you. Thanks so much for joining us. That's Jose Crispiniano there, former press secretary for President Lula. Coming up later on the programme, some social media influencers are coming under fire for filming themselves with sharks and endangering their lives as well as the sharks. We'll hear from some of them.
18: My intent with all of my content has never been to gain views. It's to gain protection for sharks. I'm not actually harming the shark. All of my work and what I share is respecting and observing from a distance.
11: More of that to come. Our headlines this hour, as we've been hearing, the main contenders to become the next president of Brazil, the incumbent Lula da Silva and his right-wing challenger Flávio Bolsonaro are opening their campaigns with rallies in Sao Paulo and Rio today. And President's son-in-law Jared Kushner is reported to have met the Hamas leader as part of continuing negotiations on the future of Gaza. You're with NewsHour live from the BBC. I'm Rebecca Kesby. Rescue workers in Indonesia say they're still not sure how many people are missing following the major earthquake off the coast of the island of Flores yesterday. We know at least 50 people have been killed, but landslides have hampered efforts to reach affected areas. Indonesia is part of the Pacific so-called Ring of Fire, a geologically active area that regularly experiences earthquakes and volcanoes. But people on Flores Island say the authorities weren't ready with aid after the earthquake. Budget cutbacks mean that some have told the BBC's local reporters that they're worried about medical and food supplies. The island's hardest hit by the quakes are normally popular with tourists who come for volcanic crater lakes, scuba diving, and also to visit the nearby Komodo National Park, home of the Komodo dragons, the world's largest lizards. My colleague Celia Hatton has been speaking with Jerome Wirawan from the BBC's Indonesia service in Jakarta.
19: The people in Flores Island definitely have been panicking because yesterday's earthquake really evoking some bad memories, because in 1992, there had been a massive earthquake in Flores Island causing at least 2,500 people killed. With that in mind, they ran panically yesterday, and at least 5,000 of Flores Island residents are still living in temporary shelters.
20: Your colleagues from BBC Indonesia have been doing some reporting on the scene. They have photographs from the scene of people who were pulled out of a hospital and are still just being treated in what looks to be almost a field. Can you tell me about the situation for those people who've been interviewed by your colleagues?
19: As a matter of fact, there are at least three main hospitals in Flores Island that have been sustaining severe damage. One of the hospitals we've been interviewing says that the earthquake left the facility barely functional, and the roof and several walls collapsed, and putting key departments out of service, including operating theaters, the pharmacy, and laboratory. Hospital staffs have responded by setting up temporary tents while scrambling to create makeshift treatment rooms for patients requiring urgent care. One of the evacuees, away from the hospitals, thousands of survivors remain in temporary shelters. One of the evacuees saying they're increasingly anxious because they're still waiting for food and essential supplies. One of the evacuees voiced frustration, saying, "We need the government to send help immediately. It won't be the earthquake that kills us, but the lack of food."
20: Indonesia's in the Pacific Ring of Fire. It deals with earthquakes on a regular basis. It also has some of the best rescue teams in the world. How to account, then, for this gap in help from the authorities?
19: We have a plethora of natural disasters in Indonesia. One of them is earthquake. Yes, we do have some the best teams, responding teams that also have given seminars in several countries. However, the very vast region of Indonesia, to illustrate this, I give you the example from the western point to the eastern point of Indonesia. It's basically as if a point taken from Lisbon to St. Petersburg in Russia. So that's how fast Indonesia is. So that's been a challenge for us in years. Meeting those challenges has been really tough, especially in recent years, because the institutions, the search and rescue agency and disaster mitigations, have seen their budget have been cut by the government to implement austerity measures in some of the institutions.
11: That's Jerome Wirawan from the BBC's Indonesian service updating us earlier today. Now then, you either love or hate this sound. The love lovely sound of the noble bagpipes. A few of my colleagues take a different view from me, but the bagpipes are most often associated with Scotland, of course, but actually thought to have originated in the ancient Middle East. A simple instrument using animal skins and reed pipes which caught on across Europe and eventually became the great Highland bagpipe we know today, which is actually played all over the world. This weekend, a pipe band from Canada won the World Pipe Band Championship in Glasgow. It's the first time a band outside the UK has won in about 16 years, but there were contestants from all over, France, Australia, Oman, even Malaysia. And the winning team was the Simon Fraser University Pipe Band from Vancouver. I've been speaking to pipe major Alan Bevan. So how does victory feel?
0: It's still sinking in, to be honest. It's just a huge emotional roller coaster we've been on the last couple of days. The standard, I don't think, has ever been higher. It's just really, really tight up at the top echelons of the grade.
11: And so can you explain for us what the judges are looking for in terms of what makes a really good pipe band?
0: I guess the overall thing is that they're looking for a band that sounds all like one instrument. Most of what the piping is playing is unison. So you've got, you know, anywhere from, say, 15 to maybe 21 or 22 pipers all trying to play and sound like one. And then the accompaniment and sort of enhancement from the drum corps is also judged. So there's two piping judges who look after the piping. There's a drumming judge, and then there's a fourth judge who judges the whole band as an ensemble and just is listening for how seamlessly everything's integrated.
11: But, I mean, it's quite a complicated instrument too, isn't it? Because obviously you've got the sort of piping element, which, and forgive me because I'm not a piper, but I mean, that might be similar to something like a clarinet or a recorder, something like that. But you're also, you've got the pumping action to get the wind into the bag, which is, you're doing sort of several things at once.
0: Well, it's a very physical instrument, both in terms of kind of your endurance to actually play the things. But also, as you pointed out, the coordination of maintaining a steady pitch. You know, you're blowing into the bag, and then when you take a breath, your arm is squeezing the bag to keep the air pressure constant so that the pitch doesn't change. And really good players, you won't be able to tell if they're blowing or squeezing or transitioning between the two. You get one nice, steady sound. And ideally, you want 15 to 21 people all doing that so that the tone is perfectly steady and tuneful.
11: And so let's just say if you weren't a very good player, is that where the sort of squeaky element can come in?
0: It can. It's, like I say, it's a very difficult instrument to play. And it's not one you can kind of just buy at the store and hire somebody to tune it for you. You know, a huge part of the challenge is actually producing a great sound and keeping all four reeds in each set of bagpipes in tune. There's a lot of tuning involved. Most competitive bands probably spend about an hour on the day of the competition tuning and preparing for a 4 to 7 minute event that they're playing.
11: And I mentioned right at the top of this, some people love the sound of the bagpipes. I'm one of them. Not everybody does love the sound of the bagpipes, though. We've had some discussions about it in the office today. How do you feel when you hear the pipes?
0: It's always grabbed me. I've always loved the sound of the bagpipes, and that's, I think, why my parents steered me towards a teacher, and I was very fortunate. There was a really strong piping culture on the west coast of Canada. A lot of piping runs in families. We have a lot of family members represented in the band. My wife, Bonnie, she's been playing in the band longer than I have. And our two sons are playing with us yesterday and the day before.
11: Pipe major Alan Bevan there from Vancouver, and congratulations.
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23: 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With a small army but a much more powerful navy, the U.S. soon defeated Spanish forces, won Puerto Rico, Guam, and the Philippines, and a new Cuban Republic was born.
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11: Still to come, China is opening the first regular cargo route through the Arctic. We'll speak to an expert on why that matters. Also, a Colombian street performer tells us how he helped dig 44 people out of the rubble after the earthquake last week. And it's the Women's Africa Cup of Nations final. Cameroon take on Malawi. We'll have the very latest from Morocco. First, the news.
1: BBC News with Govinda Gill. President Lula has promised Brazilians that he'll keep on fighting to secure them a better future as he launched his campaign for re-election. Speaking in Sao Paulo, the 80-year-old said he understood his fellow countrymen much better than more privileged people, a dig at his right-wing challenger, Flavio Bolsonaro. Mr. Bolsonaro kicked off his campaign on Rio's Copacabana beach by promising to get tough on crime. Donald Trump's envoy and son-in-law, Jared Kushner, has met a Hamas delegation in Egypt to discuss the implementation of the US-backed Gaza ceasefire deal. The Hamas delegation has asked Mr. Trump's Board of Peace to force Israel to accept the deal. An opposition rally in southwestern Kenya has been delayed for hours after violence erupted ahead of the meeting in Homa Bay. Police fired tear gas to disperse groups of armed youths who blocked roads to intercept a convoy carrying politicians heading to the venue. Iran's army chief has announced a reward of $30,000 for anyone who kills or captures an American soldier. No US ground troops are deployed in Iran. Firefighters in Greece say two people have died on the island of Salamis after several fires broke out simultaneously. They say their bodies were recovered on a beach on the island, which is opposite the port of Piraeus. The Italian Culture Ministry says four works of extraordinary value by the Renaissance artist Antonella de Messina have been stolen from a museum in Sicily. In football, Cameroon and Malawi are vying to win the Women's Africa Cup of Nations for the first time, with the final currently underway in Morocco. Cameroon are in the lead. They're in the final for the first time in a decade, while Malawi are in contention for the first time. That's the latest BBC News.
11: Welcome back to NewsHour. And as we've been hearing in the news while we've been on air, the Women's Africa Cup of Nations final has been underway in Morocco, Cameroon versus Malawi. Cameroon have made it to the final before, but not for years. Malawi, though, are the rookies. They've never even been to the WAFCON tournament before and are ranked 153rd in the world. Let's cross live to the BBC Sports Maz Farouki, who's watching the game in the Moroccan capital, Rabat. Maz, what's going on? Have we got a score?
3: We do. And if you're a Cameroon fan, it's a very pleasing score. 3-0 they lead Malawi with about 20 minutes to go of the 90 in this Women's Africa Cup of Nations final here in Rabat. And it has been a really accomplished and professional performance from Cameroon. We've talked all tournament about the Chiwenga sisters for Malawi. 9 goals between them. Well, they have been kept very, very quiet by this Cameroon side tonight. 2 goals for Marie and Gar, 1 for Naomi Eto in the first half. And they have been absolutely sublime. A word on Monique Ngoc, their holding midfielder. She is having a brilliant tournament. She's having a brilliant night. And their goalkeeper as well, Michaela Ibahina. Those are the two players, really, who have been the star of this Cameroon side at this tournament and have been the stars of this final as well, as they're looking likely now to lift their first ever Women's Africa Cup of Nations trophy.
11: Yes, Cameroon really does have the upper hand at the moment. But, I mean, it's fair to say, Maz, isn't it, that no one actually really expected these two teams to make it to the final.
3: 100%. We did not expect at all this to be the final lineup. I remember standing in the mix zone with a lot of the journalists after the semi-finals on Wednesday and saying, truth time, who here picked Cameroon and Malawi as our two sides? As you say, Malawi ranked 153rd in the world. Cameroon only got into this Women Africa Cup of Nations tournament when it was expanded from 12 teams to 16 teams at the end of last year. So they only got in as a lucky loser. So both these sides really not expecting to be in this position. Mm. But unfortunately,

0: Women's Finals to Nigeria, but it looks like now in the next 15 minutes or so, they're going to be the side celebrating first time that they're going to have this name on this trophy. And of course, both these sides will be at the Women's World Cup in 10 months' time in Brazil as well.
1: Oh, that's something to look forward to. And very briefly, Maz, it does look as if there's a good turnout too in the crowd, which is very good to see.
0: Yes, not as good as if the hosts, Morocco, had been in this final, but certainly it has been an excellent atmosphere so far. But yeah, Cameroon, certainly the louder of the fans.
1: Well done, Maz. Nice to speak to you. Maz Faruqi there. You're listening to NewsHour live from the BBC. I'm Rebecca Kesby. Now, China is opening up the first regular cargo route through the Arctic. China isn't an Arctic nation and has no direct access to Arctic waters. It will have to rely on Russia to allow it to use the Northern Sea Route. But what's making this new shipping route possible and desirable are two rather grim stories, because it's becoming a viable option because of climate change and warmer seas in the Arctic until recently impassable even in the summer. And it's becoming an attractive proposition because of the continued tensions in the Persian Gulf and even the Red Sea. Let's get some more details with Malte Humpert there, founder of the US-based Arctic Institute. He joins us live. Malte, welcome to the programme. First of all, what's China hoping to get out of this?
2: Yeah, China is really the first nation to really standardize this Arctic shipping route, and I think China is looking to gain experience. They've done it for about 10 years now, but until now it was really just ad hoc one-off voyages, and now it's really the first time that they're putting in place a weekly schedule, which shows that the region is opening up, and you can at least for a few months out of the summer reliably send container ships through the Arctic now.
1: So will it really be cheaper though than going around Africa or through the Middle East? And what are some of the practical issues? Because it's still not a very easy option, is it, to take the northern route?
2: No, you're absolutely right. It's still not the Mediterranean or your local bathtub. The Arctic remains challenging, but I do think for niche operators, they are seeing the opportunity. And the latest calculations, latest studies suggest that it can be significantly cheaper now than going around the Southern Africa, with the Suez Canal being a risky option at the moment. I think the equation has kind of shifted a little bit in favor of the Arctic, especially if you don't need an icebreaker escort. And Sea Legend, the Chinese company that is trying it this summer, they have ice-capable container ships, and so they will not be requiring icebreaker escorts, and that keeps the costs down.
1: So we're obviously focusing on trade because they're talking about it being a cargo route, but does this also have a defensive element to it as well?
2: That is the next big question, right? You have the Arctic, which until a decade, two decades ago, was really frozen. It was really just the realm of nuclear submarines being under the ice, and now it is increasingly opening up. So you have NATO, the U.S. sending nuclear aircraft carriers into the Arctic several times now along the Norwegian coastline, NATO becoming increasingly involved, and China sending icebreakers into the Arctic. And of course, they are research icebreakers, but there's always the question of dual intent. Can those research buoys that measure ice extent and sea currents, can they be also used for measuring subsea infrastructure? So there's always that question, at what point does the Arctic become a new theater for the great power dynamics?
1: Mm. And I mentioned, obviously, climate change, warmer seas being one of the reasons that this is possible. But I mean, are there concerns that by using it as a shipping route, it could actually cause even more environmental damage and damage to wildlife that live in the Arctic, whales, polar bears, that sort of thing?
2: Oh, absolutely. I mean, whenever you introduce economic activity, industrial activity into an area that was previously largely off limits to that type of activity, you increase the hazard and the risk will definitely go up. And it's not just shipping, right? We have Russia drilling for oil and gas resources along the Northern Sea Route, and ships are used to transport that oil and gas. And I would probably argue that the risk is a little bit lower for container shipping. Yes, those vessels also use fuel, but they're not carrying thousands or hundreds of thousands of barrels of oil. And that's what Russia is doing at the moment, using the Northern Sea Route to export oil and gas.
1: And just briefly, you mentioned Russia there. China is going to be relying on the goodwill of Russia to allow this to happen in the first place. Could that be problematic?

0: Absolutely. And it's not just goodwill. I mean, Russia wants this shipping route to become developed because, of course, having an important shipping route historically has always been an important, economic and geopolitical factor. And so Russia actually makes it quite accessible. There's permit structures in place. You can rent the icebreaker escorts. But of course, China has to deal with sanctioned Russian entities to make this happen.
1: Good to speak to you. Thank you so much for joining us live. That's Malte Humpert there, former founder of the US-based Arctic Institute. It's almost a week since a 7.4 magnitude earthquake hit Western Colombia, and the recovery effort continues. That's the sound of rubble being piled into buckets with a human chain formed to help clear the wreckage. 285 people are now known to have died. Almost 4,000 people were injured and over 100 are still missing. To add to the casualties, 100,000 people are now homeless as so many houses were damaged or destroyed. The city of Pereira was one of the worst affected. Tents and soup kitchens have been arranged by local charities to try to help, and ordinary civilians have also been pitching in to the rescue effort to help people trapped in the rubble. John Lopez is a street performer in Pereira. He entertains people stuck at red traffic lights by doing amazing tricks using spinning wooden tops, dancing them along a string. It is pretty impressive. That is what he was doing when the quake hit last Monday. And at that moment, John just dropped everything and ran to help dig people out of the rubble, recovering 44 people. Some survived, some sadly didn't. But he's been telling us about what happened with the help of our translator, NewsHour producer Maria Clara Montoya.
2: Primero que todo, mucho gusto. Mi nombre es John López. Soy artista de la ciudad de Pereira.
3: My name is John, and I'm a champion on spinning tops. I work generally at the traffic lights in my city in Pereira from 4 a.m. in the morning till 12 midday. I also have a small school where I help children to succeed in spinning tops, in the trompos, and other traditional Colombian games.
2: Sale de un tronco de madera.
3: Originally, the spinning tops are made out of wood, and they tend to have a metallic top. And to me, it looks a little bit like a fat carrot. Then this goes on a string. I wrap it and then I throw it and I put it in my hand and then it becomes like a boomerang. And that is what it makes the tricks beautiful.
2: Uno, me vuelvo un niño.
3: I become a child and others become children again, because this is an art that has been alive for over 4,000 years. I make it when I'm at the traffic lights, and I love it when people see my artistry.
1: So, John, can you take us to that moment and what you remember happening when the earthquake hit?
3: I was on my way to work. I was on my way to the traffic light. The earthquake started. Everything started moving, and somebody from nearby picked up my things and saved my things. And what I did was go straight away and try and help different people. In total, we've helped around 44 people. There were people who were maimed. There were people who were dead as well.
2: Sí, fueron 44 rescatados.
3: Within our group, we managed to rescue 44 people. Some of them were alive and some others were dead. And in each building, there would be 3 or 4 people each time. This was up until I counted. After that, there were rescue teams that came and rescued even more people and people who were injured. Ever since then, we haven't stopped working. I haven't stopped working since then. I haven't been able to get proper sleep in the past few days. I'm finally resting a little bit.
1: Goodness me, John. I mean, that sounds really quite traumatic to be first experiencing the earthquake and then almost immediately trying to reach people who had been affected. I mean, did you have any equipment with you? How did you work to try to help people?
2: No, la verdad, no teníamos nada.
3: We had nothing at all. We had no equipment. The only thing that we had was gratitude because we were alive and we had my infectious energy. And I thought, if I'm here and God gave me the opportunity to be here, I should be helping. Tears come to my face when I think about these things because, well, I also have my own problems. I live out of what I make in the traffic lights and I haven't been able to pay rent, for example, in the past few days. But when it all started happening, when the earthquake happened, I started gathering people. And the immediate feeling, what we could see around, was that people were calling for help and you could hear these cries for help. And this is what moved us to try and rescue as many people as possible.
1: And people will have had terrible injuries. Quite an emotional scene, I should think.
3: To be honest, it was all daunting because I was hearing different voices and some of them were faint. And there were so many feelings and emotions when I was hearing all these voices. In the beginning, we had no helmets, but nothing scared us because it was many of us trying to help. But when the rescue teams finally made it to the scenes, they gave us torches and they gave us some tools. So we started to dig and there was a big teamwork and that was beautiful. We will dig, we will go through the rubble. It was five or six of us got rubble out and try and help people. And it's beautiful because Colombia is united and I'm part of a community that is getting food, that is getting things to try and help other people. My mom is telling me constantly that I should get some rest, but I just go and take 5-10 minute breaks. I sleep for 5 or 10 minutes and then I've been able to come out again and try and help because this is the most important thing to me right now. And I do it with love and I do it with care.
2: Y no solamente muy bonita, sino que
3: it's not just beautiful, but it's very sad. And I oftentimes find myself crying because this is a very heavy load to see our brothers and sisters perishing. It's very difficult.
1: And obviously the rescue efforts do continue because there are still people missing and you never know. The hope must continue that there are still survivors. Perhaps your work of entertaining people is what people will need again soon to bring some joy back to the streets. When do you think you'll be able to get back to work?
2: Pues la verdad, yo me siento.
3: So I feel very tired and obviously, I'm not in the best mood, but I am also in need. So tomorrow, I'm going to try. I'm going to try and see if I can make it.
1: That's John Lopez, their street performer in Pereira, one of those who helped to get to people in the rubble there. And our thanks to NewsHour's Maria Clara Montoya for the translation. And also thanks to the All Hands and Hearts charity for introducing us to John there. On the subject of earthquakes, there's an amazing story on the BBC website about one family that was caught up in the Venezuela earthquake, then moved to Colombia to stay with relatives to get away from it, and got caught up in that one too. That's on the website.
4: Lula has a lot of energy.

0: Our top story this hour, the main contenders to become the next president of Brazil, the incumbent Lula da Silva and his right-wing challenger Flavio Bolsonaro have been starting their campaigns with rallies in Sao Paulo and Rio today. Here on NewsHour, we heard from José Crispiniano. He was President Lula's press secretary.
1: Lula has a lot of energy. In some sense, it's a rematch of the last election because polls show that 9 out of 10 people that vote for Lula are declaring to vote him again, while 9 out of 10 people that vote for Jair Bolsonaro are declaring that we'll vote in his son. So the group of people who can change from one side to another, it's a very small percentage of Brazilian population.
0: You're with NewsHour live from the BBC. I'm Rebecca Kesby. For a week now, three families in the village of Kusra in the occupied West Bank have had their homes besieged by Israeli settlers who also cut off their electricity and water supply. On Wednesday, the Israeli Defence Forces tried unsuccessfully to remove the settlers. Kusra has faced a string of recent attacks, including the burning of a newly built mosque last month. More than 500,000 Israelis live in the occupied West Bank in settlements that are considered illegal under international law. Lou Eridi is originally from Kusra. He's now a US citizen living in the state of Ohio, but his brother still lives in the village, and he's been speaking to NewsHour's Paul Henley.
2: The mayor of Kusra made an arrangement with the IDF to bring his crew to fix the damage of the water line and the electricity. While I was watching live this morning in our time, I saw 7 to 10 settlers. They attacked the crew and the excavator while the IDF presence. They fled the scene and they were unable to fix the water line.
3: The IDF are part of law enforcement there. To be clear, they're supposed to help you and your brother, aren't they?
2: Yes, absolutely. The reason they are there to remove the settlers and give us safety and protection. But that's not what's happening on the ground. The settlers are walking freely between the IDF and actually not only walking today, they were attacking the crew members in front of the IDF. And basically they did nothing to them. They just walked out and I have it all documented on my phone, live on the cameras. They need to do more than staying idle in the area to remove the settlers. There are only 10 settlers in the area while there is hundreds of soldiers staying there.
3: I know you've been in contact with the US Embassy in Israel and they told you not our jurisdiction, nothing we can do. But the US ambassador has been outspoken. He's called what's going on criminal and horrific. How do you react to that?
2: Yesterday, we received a call from a representative from the embassy, and he assured me that Mike Huckabee, our ambassador, when he learned that one of the houses is an American citizen, that he put it on his top priority, and he condemned the Israeli settlers and called them terrorists. And I really appreciate his efforts saying all of that, but I really want him to follow up and make sure that an action's happening on the ground.
3: It's a kind of anarchy. How do you react to what's happening?
2: It's insane. Well, I can't even believe it. I never crossed my mind this will happen where I built my house. It was peace, beautiful. I never had issues there until the last few months.
0: Lou Eridi speaking to NewsHour's Paul Henley there. Scientists have told the BBC they're increasingly concerned over a rise in social media influencers filming themselves swimming with sharks. Shark attacks on humans are incredibly rare, but at least 3 influencers have been bitten while trying to film the apex predators within the past year. Many are getting much too close, which could also stress the sharks with potentially dangerous circumstances for them. Shark experts are worried that these videos that often go viral could encourage others to try to get the same sort of shots. Will Vernon reports.
4: Back in April, just off the coast of Brazil,
5: we went diving with nurse sharks.
4: Tayani Dalazan describes a dive that went badly wrong.
5: Something that I thought was different is because they were on surface. There was a lot of them.
4: The lawyer and social media personality recalls how, after diving off the boat, she immediately felt something grab her leg.
5: The pressure and the pain was very strong. So it was very frightening.
4: After several seconds, the 2-meter nurse shark that bit Tayane let her go. She managed to reach the boat and was taken to hospital. Tayane posted the footage of the shark bite online, where it's since been viewed tens of millions of times.
5: Me, I wasn't there for social media. And if somebody wants to get close to a shark just for a photo, I think that's something that it shouldn't be done.
6: I'm holding a shark right now.
7: We're at a place called Compass.
8: Let's go swimming with sharks.
4: But many influencers are doing just that, and the numbers are growing.
9: I'm seeing these videos every single week now, and it is way, way more than it ever used to be.
4: Shark scientists like Dr. Christian Parton say they're increasingly concerned about the rise in social media videos showing people swimming too close to sharks, touching or even riding them.
9: Sharks can actually get really stressed out when you approach them. There's something in their bodies called glucocorticoids, and that's a stress hormone. So when animals are stressed out by humans, those glucocorticoid levels go up in their bodies, and that can lead to a weakened immune system, potentially aborting offspring that they have, but also they may, you know, die from that.
4: Researchers at the International Shark Attack File also told us they've seen a marked increase in the last 3 years of people being bitten trying to get footage with sharks. In February last year, a tourist in the Caribbean had both hands bitten off while trying to get a photograph of a bull shark from the shallows, according to local authorities. 2 months later, a snorkeler in Israel carrying a camera and a selfie stick was killed by sharks during a feeding frenzy. Some influencers have been filmed touching tiger sharks and even great whites.
9: I think it's incredibly risky. We're talking about shark species here that is a true apex predator. You wouldn't walk into the Serengeti and try and, you know, put your hand on the face of a lion.
10: I feel like sometimes some of the criticism is just derailing the conversation.
4: One of the best-known shark content creators is Ocean Ramsey, a 38-year-old former model who shot to fame after she was pictured swimming with one of the largest great white sharks ever seen. She often posts footage of herself touching sharks. She spoke to us from a boat in Hawaii, where she runs Dive with Ocean shark tours for paying customers.
10: My intent with all of my content has never been to gain views. It's to gain protection for sharks.
11: But many shark scientists have criticized you, haven't they, for getting so close to the sharks and touching them that they say is harmful to the sharks, that it causes them stress.
10: I'm not actually harming the shark. All of my work and what I share is respecting and observing from a distance.
11: But you're best known for touching the great whites and trying to ride their dorsal fins, aren't you?
10: They're not. That's a couple seconds over multiple decades of my career.
4: We spoke to several content creators who all denied being motivated by social media views, clicks, or revenue, and insisted they were supporting conservation or attempting to change public perceptions of sharks. But the warning from experts is clear. Getting that perfect pic could come at a painful price.
0: Well, Vernon reporting. Just before we go, Cameroon have just won the Women's Africa Cup of Nations 4-0 against Malawi. Congratulations to Cameroon. Commiserations to Malawi. That's it for this edition of NewsHour. From us all here, thanks for listening.
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1: Brazil's two presidential frontrunners have opened their election campaigns, with the incumbent Luiz Inácio Lula da Silva pledging he won't stop fighting to secure Brazilians a better future. The 80-year-old said he understood his fellow countrymen much better than more privileged people, a swipe at his main rival Flavio Bolsonaro. The right-wing candidate kicked off his campaign on Copacabana Beach in Rio by attacking President Lula's record on crime and the economy. Ione Wells says patriotism also was another key election issue.
2: It is interesting that for a domestic presidential election, this issue of sovereignty, this issue of patriotism has become such a key campaign issue. President Lula himself came out onto the stage with a huge Brazilian flag, something that for many years was a symbol, if displayed outside someone's home, that they were a supporter of Jair Bolsonaro. Now, he is certainly trying to reclaim that image of patriotism, of sovereignty, as part of his left-wing campaign in this election.
1: Hamas has urged President Trump's Board of Peace to compel Israel to accept the US-backed Gaza peace deal. The group issued the statement after its leader held rare talks with Mr. Trump's son-in-law, Jared Kushner, in Egypt. The Palestinian group said it had honoured the first phase of the initiative. Israel rejected it, saying it wanted Hamas to fully disarm. Iran has announced a bounty of $30,000 for each American soldier captured or killed. Kasra Naji of BBC Persian reports.
3: The reward was announced by the Iranian army's top commander, Major General Amir Hatemi. He said whoever kills an American serviceman or captures one and hands them over to any of the army's units will be provided with a proper gift. He said the money would be crowdsourced through what he called a financial jihad. Previously, the Iranian parliament had proposed a $50 million reward for assassinating President Trump.
1: An opposition rally in southwestern Kenya was delayed for hours after violence erupted ahead of the meeting in Homa Bay town. Police fired tear gas to disperse armed youth who were trying to intercept a convoy carrying politicians. Richard Kagoe reports from Nairobi.
4: There were chaotic scenes in Homa Bay County on the shores of Lake Victoria on Sunday. Youth armed with machetes and other crude weapons blocked roads with rocks and logs to disrupt movement of opposition politicians. Several vehicles were pelted with stones, while journalists were also targeted, including a reporter with a French news agency. They, however, changed course and managed to reach the venue 4 hours behind schedule. Rally organizers had earlier warned that rival groups might hire gangs to disrupt the meeting, which is aimed at building support for a new political party ahead of next year's elections.
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1: Zimbabwe say 12 more bodies have been recovered from Lake Kariba, where a ferry capsized, raising the death toll to 84. Search and recovery operations involving police divers and military personnel are continuing. It's one of Zimbabwe's worst maritime disasters in years. The South Islands of Hawaii have been inundated after Hurricane Lala passed close to the US state. Trees and power lines were downed, 2 houses were swept away, and 1 person was killed in a car accident. More than 100,000 homes have lost power. Lala has now been downgraded to a tropical storm. In football, Cameroon have won the Women's Africa Cup of Nations for the first time. They beat Malawi 3-0 in the final in Morocco. It was Cameroon's first appearance in the final in a decade. Malawi, who are ranked 153rd in the world, were in contention for the first time. The Italian Culture Ministry says four works of extraordinary value by the Renaissance artist Antonello da Messina have been stolen from a museum in Sicily. They include three of the five panels of the 15th century San Gregorio Polyptych. That's the latest BBC News.
7: As the world gets hotter, air conditioning is becoming less of a luxury and more of a lifeline. But in many places, staying cool means using more energy that warms the planet. So are we creating a solution or a vicious cycle? Is air conditioning the answer to extreme heat? Welcome to The Climate Question from the BBC World Service. I'm Greer Jackson. We'll be joined by a leading expert on air conditioning and its alternatives later on in the show. But first to Japan, which has been experiencing very hot temperatures indeed. And the government has come up with some interesting measures to try and keep its residents cool. Kurumi Mori, the BBC News Tokyo correspondent, has been following the story. Hi, thanks so much for joining us on The Climate Question.
8: Hi, thanks for having me.
7: How hot has it been and how have you been coping?
8: I mean, it's a sauna. That's probably the best way to put it. The humidity is just suffocating here. Of course, it's hot everywhere and it's been hot in Tokyo as well. The temperature is reaching 39 degrees and 40 across parts of central and western Japan, but it's the combination of the heat plus the humidity that just makes it such a struggle to walk outside during the day.
7: Thousands of people have also been admitted to hospital these last few weeks, right?
8: Yeah, absolutely. I mean, I was crunching the numbers today because they haven't really released the full number. So I went week by week. They've been tracking it since May 1st in terms of how many people were sent to the hospital with a heat stroke. And that number now totals more than 43,000 people across the country in Japan, just for this summer alone for heat stroke. So authorities are urging people to use air conditioning, stay hydrated, you know, replace salt, all the typical things you would expect, and avoid any outdoor activity for a long time.
7: And to sort of give a sense of the urgency of the problem, the government has talked about using new words. Is that right?
8: One new word this year. They introduced. It's called kokushobi. It's for days when temperatures exceed 40 degrees Celsius. And it translates roughly to brutally hot day or a cruelly hot day. And it's a way to make extreme heat easier for people to understand. It's the government's way of trying to protect the public and to signal that it's not just an ordinary day. It's this kokushobi. It's this brutally dangerous condition day, and you need to pay extra caution. So this term is just helping remind people to use AC, take all those precautions, and make sure to check on people around you who are more vulnerable.
7: You've mentioned using AC a couple of times there. Has there been a sort of a huge surge in energy demand as a result of this heat? Is the grid coping okay?
8: So Japan has said that they have prepared for this. So they have enough to be able to supply enough energy. That is largely the case today. So there haven't been reports of any major energy power outages where people aren't able to use their AC. There are other measures that have been taken by Tokyo Metropolitan Government, for example. They have been subsidizing water bills. And so we're paying less for water. It's a way for them to encourage people to turn on the electricity and turn on the AC, because in the past there were reports where people were not turning on the AC because they don't want to rack up their electricity bill.
7: And the government also introduced something called the Cool Biz campaign. What's that?
8: Yeah, so every year, Tokyo Governor Koike has introduced kind of a new word trying to get people to dress down in the offices during the really hot months, because Japan is a quite conservative place and we follow the rules. And often the office, the rule is you wear a shirt and a tie and a suit for men with leather shoes and the whole shebang, even in the summer months in front of clients and so forth. It's quite formal. And so the governor has been trying to push companies to allow employees to wear t-shirts or polos maybe or short sleeves during the summer so that they're not suffering in the heat. And this year, for the first time ever, what was new was that she's pushing for shorts to be allowed in the office. There was a bit of a controversy. Some women, not all Japanese women, but saying they don't really enjoy seeing leg hair of their male colleagues in the office. But, you know, put that aside, it's just a way for the government to encourage Japanese people who are really used to being so formal to prioritize their health and dealing with the heat over their workplace attire.
9: Right. Okay. And are there other strategies like flexible working, or how, what are the sort of mechanisms is the government relying on to keep people healthy, as you say?
8: Yeah. I mean, they've been encouraging companies to allow for more flexible hours. So that includes shifting commuting hours away from the really, really hot times. So maybe moving up their shifts a little earlier or a little later as well. They're also encouraging maybe working from home some days when it's really, really hot so that they don't even need to step outside. So they are trying to motivate some companies to implement more flexibility in the workplace so that people can stay safer in the heat.
9: And I did read that there were some more sort of traditional practices that are coming to the fore again, like misting.
8: Yeah, you know, I think Japan has been keeping cool by combining some of the traditional techniques with modern solutions. Modern solutions being air conditioning is everywhere and changing the workplace rules like we talked about and energy planning. But the traditional practices we see, one include uchimizu, it's called. It's basically the practice of throwing water onto the streets, especially in front of stores. We see this a lot. It's kind of a way to cool the surrounding area. It actually dates back to the Edo period.
9: So when they're throwing these buckets of waters outside buildings, effectively the water is evaporating and you're walking through a cool cloud. Is that how it works?
8: That's exactly what it feels like. I mean, Japan has implemented, especially for Tokyo 2020 Olympics, which was until Tokyo 2021. But for those, the preparations of the Olympics, they actually installed water mists at places like bus stations and big shopping streets. And I can tell you that when you walk past one of these misting stations that are kind of overhead when you walk, it really does feel like you cool down instantly. They feel amazing. Every time I see one, I kind of run towards it when I'm out shopping and want to cool down. But you know, Japan's always coming up with these gadgets to keep people cool. If you go to any pharmacy, kind of drugstore, there are gadgets like portable neck fans, handheld electric fans, these ice neck rings they put in the freezer and you wear when you're out. There are disposable cooling towels and sprays that you put on your face and your head. And sun umbrellas are a huge one. I use mine all the time. We even have air-conditioned clothing. Our cameraman, Jiro, actually has one. It's this vest with small fans built in to your jacket.
9: No way.
8: And it kind of just,
9: So I've talked about like this on the program before, and everyone was like, No, can't imagine that working. But here is living proof that it works.
8: He rocks it too. He looks very cool. Literally. And this year, actually, what went viral was a one-person cooling booth that looks like a giant refrigerator that is supposed to cool you down in 10 minutes. So Japan always coming up with new ways to cool people
9: down. Wait, so that's like in a station or something, and you just walk into the fridge, cool down, and come back out again?
8: Exactly. Huh. Yes.
9: Have you tried it?
8: I have. It is cold. It's quite cold in there. I can see it being great for places like construction sites where, you know, people are out in the heat all day. And I think it actually, to be more serious, I do think that it could be something that helps people in more emergency situations and to be able to just cool their body quickly because it is pretty chilly in there. I mean, I was cold by the time I got out, but I can attest that it does cool you down. It is effective. I've been told that it's quite pricey. So to actually buy one, operate one, that's another problem. But, you know, at least the innovation is there. At least people are trying to think of ways to keep cool in the future.
9: Karumi, thank you so much for your time today. I really appreciate it.
8: Thank you.
9: A reminder that you're listening to The Climate Question from the BBC World Service. I'm Greg Jackson, and this week we're asking, is air conditioning the answer to extreme heat? as always, if you have your own question you'd like us to answer, then email theclimatequestion@bbc.com. Now, let me introduce you to our next guest, Dr. Radhika Khosla, Associate Professor, as well as an expert in policy and urban climatology at the University of Oxford in the UK. You've also been on the programme one or two times now. Welcome back.
13: Thank you. It's so nice to be here.
9: Now, we know temperatures are soaring in Japan, as we've just been hearing, but all across the world. And we're projected to get many more heat waves as the climate changes. What does that mean for air conditioning? Are we just all going to be installing a lot more of it as time goes on?
13: Unfortunately, it does mean that air conditioning sales are going to rise around the world. The International Energy Agency predicts that we're going to have an equivalent of 10 new air conditioners every second for the next 30 years.
9: Every second?
13: Every second. And wow, that leads to an energy consumption that's equivalent to that of the United States, Japan, and Europe. So we are at the brink of what we call an S-curve, which is the rise in air conditioning that we're going to see. And it's interesting, actually, by the end of the century, global demand just from air conditioning alone is going to be much higher than that from heating, which is really quite shocking because our energy discourse has been dominated by thinking about how we're going to keep ourselves warm in the winter. But that table is turning entirely.
9: Wow. Okay. You say unfortunately, but we've just been hearing in Japan that people need air conditioning because the temperatures are so high. Even with air conditioning, thousands of people are being admitted to hospital. Lions are dying in zoos. So just slightly unpack that. Why do you say unfortunately? It sounds life-saving.
13: Yeah, and that's a good question. And actually, air conditioning is life-saving. You know, in Singapore, when Lee Kuan Yew was asked what made civilization possible in the tropics, he said it was air conditioning. And there are so many large parts of the world where we would not be able to inhabit if we did not have air conditioning. I say unfortunately because when air conditioning becomes the first go-to solution for how we deal with the increased, prolonged and extreme heat that we're going to face and are facing, it places stresses across the system that is not able to be met. So, you know, we're going to see the grid collapse. We're going to see emissions rise. We're going to see all kinds of other impacts that actually are quite detrimental. And we reach a vicious cycle because then you're in a world where it's getting warmer. We're using air conditioning to be able to protect ourselves. That's leading to more emissions and more energy use that is then making the world warmer, and then we need more air conditioning.
9: Right. But if in future, say, our grids are made up of mostly renewable energy, right, that doesn't lead to carbon emissions, why is it problematic if we do go to AC as our first solution?
13: So when we're in a world where we have an entirely decarbonized grid, then actually it's a different problem to solve. The truth is that right now we're very far from that. When we look at the grid globally and we look at, you know, where do our energy supplies come from, they're still predominantly fossil fuel based. And the rate of air conditioning that we're dealing with today is so high, that IEA number that I just told you about. So the pace of increase of air conditioning use is just not matched by that of decarbonization of the grid in this moment, which means that what we're buying and purchasing and using is actually running off a fossil fuel-based grid for the most part, which is then leading to all of these emissions.
9: Is air conditioning becoming more energy efficient?
13: It is, and that is good news. So when we look across different countries, whether that's in Japan or in India or in Europe or in China, we are seeing minimum energy performance standards go up. Are they the best that they could be? Probably not. And also, you know, there isn't a harmonization across different countries. So different countries have different levels. Ideally, we want to be in a world where this is, you know, everyone is following best practice. But also, often what happens is that the energy efficient standards and the, you know, the technologies that are in the market, you have both the really efficient ones and then the sort of middle of the range ones. Mm-hmm. And people end up buying the middle of the range technologies much more than the highly energy efficient ones.
9: Right, because there's less upfront cost, even though in the long term. Yeah. I looked at this with my fridge, actually, and I could pay about four times the price for a more energy efficient fridge, but it would take something like 7 years to make that money back.
13: Yeah.
9: It's a really hard
7: challenge to navigate.
13: It is hard. And this is where the role of policy and incentives is very helpful.
7: And the other challenge I've read about air conditioning units is these refrigerant gases. Can you just tell me a bit about them and why they're so problematic?
13: So air conditioning does use refrigerant gases, and these gases are F gases, and they have very high global warming potential, actually much higher than that of carbon dioxide. And most air conditioning units leak. Right. When we have maintenance issues, when there's an end of life issue, you have these gases that are then circulating in the atmosphere that actually raise temperatures more than are already being inflated. And so there are actually two forms of emissions that come from air conditioning. One is direct, which is through the refrigerant leakage, and then the indirect, which is through the emissions that come from electricity use.
7: Right. Okay. And which is bigger of the two?
13: The emissions over electricity over time. Also, policy-wise, we are in a world where, you know, the Montreal Protocol and the Kigali Amendment to the Montreal Protocol, which over 150 countries have signed, are phasing down refrigerant gases. And it's actually one of the more successful climate agreements globally. So we should be in a world where we see those phase down over time.
7: Right. Okay. And I've stood next to an air conditioning unit, actually just this weekend at my grandparents' house, and I noticed that a lot of heat comes out the side of the air conditioning unit. I just wonder if there are lots of these everywhere, whether that has the capacity to increase the local temperature as well.
13: It absolutely does. And when you have this waste heat from the air conditioner that is ejected into the urban canyon, then you're making that space much warmer, which actually then has an impact on the indoor space, because then, you know, that heat travels back into the indoor space. And then again, you need more air conditioning to be able to cool off from it. So it does exacerbate the urban heat island effect, which is the phenomenon of urban areas being much warmer than their surrounding areas. But also there's a real question of equity there, because often you have people who work outdoors, who don't have access to an air conditioner, who are then suffering more because they have this waste heat that is coming to them.
7: Right. So the effect is big enough that it can impact the people you're describing.
13: Absolutely. But it also impacts energy consumption at that urban level, because it raises the demand for cooling.
7: Okay. So is the solution just to ditch aircon, or is it still part of the solution?
13: It's absolutely part of the solution. I think the intensity, the frequency, and the duration of extreme heat means that we're going to need more and more air conditioning around the world. We also have a number of vulnerable spaces like hospitals, like care homes, where you're going to need air conditioning. So in no way am I suggesting that this is, you know, a terrible thing that we should not go near. But what I am saying is that let's do things in the right order, and let's follow what we call a cooling hierarchy, which is to say, what are the steps in which we provide thermal comfort that are then sustainable, that allow us to live in a world, say by the middle of the century, where we have thermal comfort for everyone, but we're doing it without destroying the planet.
7: Right.
13: Because that's the goal, right? We are going to need thermal comfort for everybody. But how can we achieve that without actually, you know, sort of burning the planet down?
7: So what are those steps which give us the biggest bang for buck?
13: So one of the most important things is to do passive cooling first. Now, passive cooling is when we take steps to provide thermal comfort that are not energy intensive. Some of the most important ones are, first, to cut solar gain, which is through things like shading. The second is to enable ventilation, which, you know, in most homes, especially in the developed world and in cold climates, we don't have access to. And modern buildings around the world, actually, you know, often are glass structures where you can't open a window. And then the third way to do that is to actually use low energy technology, such as fans and evaporative coolers. So if we work with these methods first, and then make sure that the technologies that we are putting in place are really energy efficient, you know, that they are following the best practices globally and are harmonized globally in terms of their energy efficiency, we are cutting down the load of what the air conditioning needs to serve.
7: Mm-hmm.
13: And in doing that, we're actually then preserving equity, we're preserving cost, you know, we're preserving the load on the grid, and that allows us to reach sustainable solutions. Actually, what we find is that, you know, if we're looking at sort of mid-century, we will probably be able to reduce about 60%+ of greenhouse gas emissions just by following passive cooling, minimum energy efficiency technology standards, and rapidly phasing out refrigerant gases.
14: Right.
13: And then that last third, right, how do we get rid of those, that last third of emissions is by decarbonizing the grid.
14: Right.
13: And if you do that, you're in a world by middle of the century where you have thermal comfort for everyone and you're near zero emissions cooling.
14: Mm-hmm. So this idea of passive cooling, if I think about my house, what sorts of things would I be looking at doing to my house to get some of the gains, the solar gains, I don't even know what that is, that you were describing?
13: That's the amount of heat that's coming into your home. Mm-hmm. Right. So how do you reduce the amount of
14: reflect
13: heat that's coming
14: light.
13: Out? Or just have shading.
14: Uh-huh.
13: You know? So it's really simple things like shutters, like curtains, like having awnings outside, external shutters, internal shutters. Actually, Europe is great for that. You know, you look at hot climates and hot parts of Europe, like in Italy or in Spain, the built environment is made to adapt to that. You know, there's loads of shading. So just, you know, don't allow the sun to come in. That's probably one of the most important things we can do. And then the second one is to enable ventilation. And to cool at night is particularly important because that's when temperatures drop. And that's when, if you allow your built environment to cool down, it kind of, you know, builds resilience for
14: so
13: the next day.
14: That's when you want to keep all the windows open.
13: That's right.
14: Yeah.
13: That's right.
14: And the evapo-cooling technique you talked about, what's that?
13: Yeah, so evaporative cooling, similar to what is being used in Japan, is the ability to use water as a way to reduce temperatures. And that is by, you know, the method that is being used in Japan by throwing water on the streets. But more commonly, you know, it is through the use of green roofs or the planting of trees. Huh. Because what that does is, you know, they use the heat to actually evaporate the water as opposed to using the heat to heat up. And that allows for a cooling effect that is actually very powerful. Another way to do this, which is actually even less intensive, is to have higher reflectivity of your surfaces. So painting surfaces white or painting them with high reflectivity, you know, sort of colors and paints, actually allows the radiation that's coming in to be reflected off instead of entering the building.
14: Mm-hmm.
13: And, you know, that in some cases is easier than planting trees or having a green roof or a green wall, and also has a very powerful effect.
14: Brilliant. Thank you so much, Radhika. I really appreciate your time today.
13: Thank you. Lovely to be here.
14: And thank you for listening. Don't forget, if you have a climate question of your own, then you can send it in to us. Remember, the email is theclimatequestion@bbc.com. The production team were Diane Richardson, Simon Watts, Ricardo McCarthy, and Tom Brignall. I'm Greg Jackson, and from all of us, goodbye.
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23: Welcome to Assignment from the BBC World Service. I'm Isa Jacobson, and I'm at the Victoria Falls on the border of Zambia and Zimbabwe in southern Africa, where there are warnings that the drive for development could threaten one of the natural wonders of the world. and exacerbate a growing conflict between local people and wildlife. Join me for Assignment after the World News.
2: BBC News with Danielle Jaworzniewska. Brazil's two presidential frontrunners have opened their election campaigns with the incumbent Luiz Inácio Lula da Silva promising he won't stop fighting to secure Brazilians a better future. Speaking in Sao Paulo, the 80-year-old said he understood his fellow countrymen much better than more privileged people. His main rival, the right-winger Flavio Bolsonaro, kicked off his campaign on Rio's Copacabana beach by attacking President Lula's record on crime. Hamas has urged President Trump's Board of Peace to compel Israel to accept the US-backed Gaza peace deal. The group issued the statement after its leader held rare talks with Mr. Trump's son-in-law Jared Kushner in Egypt. An opposition rally in southwestern Kenya has been delayed for hours after violence erupted ahead of the meeting in Homa Bay. Police fired tear gas to disperse groups of armed youths who'd blocked roads to intercept a convoy carrying politicians heading to the venue. Iran's army chief has announced a reward of $30,000 will be paid to anyone who kills or captures an American soldier. No US ground troops are deployed in Iran. Firefighters in Greece say two people have died on the island of Salamis after several fires broke out simultaneously. They say their bodies were recovered on a beach on the island opposite the port of Piraeus. European firefighting aircraft are assisting efforts to contain Belgium's biggest recorded wildfire. In football, Cameroon have won the Women's Africa Cup of Nations for the first time. They beat Malawi 3-0 in the final in Morocco. It was Cameroon's first appearance in the final in a decade. The British sprinter Amy Hunt has become the first athlete to win four gold medals at one European Athletics Championships. She broke the record with victory as part of Great Britain's mixed 4x100 metres relay team in Birmingham. Italy topped this year's medal table overall. And that's the latest BBC News.
23: Welcome to Assignment from the BBC World Service. Night has fallen, and a team of Zambians are patrolling the dark streets on the edge of the peaceful town of Livingston, the tourist capital of Zambia in southern Africa, which lies just a few kilometres from the Victoria Falls, one of the natural wonders of the world.
3: And I've told them it's not really safe for you to be moving in the night. Please let it be your last time moving in the night. Then they said, okay.
23: But they're not worried about criminals. They're looking for elephants. There's an elephant?
3: Yeah.
23: Oh, wow.
3: It's quite moving fast.
23: It's gone?
3: Yeah.
23: In recent years, elephants have been coming into the outskirts of the town to raid people's gardens and feast on food waste dumped around the city. It's led to deadly encounters with residents.
4: People have actually died this year from...
3: Yeah, I think I would say we're 4 deaths.
23: Chamanolwa Chambo is the lead driver for the emergency response team, created by the Conservation and Tourism Society, or CATS, a local non-profit organization which aims to promote coexistence between communities and wildlife.
3: Elephants are one of the best animals that are very gentle.
4: So you think it's human behavior that's basically causing them to attack?
3: Yeah, more especially in our communities, you know. They would throw stones on them. There are these gangs whereby they even end up following elephants to the game park. If you want to join their group, you are supposed to touch the tail of an elephant. I would say they lack knowledge in our communities.
4: Is that because the Zambians living in Livingston and around aren't used to elephants?
3: Yeah, elephants never used to come in our communities.
23: So why are they coming into town? Over decades, Zambia's elephant population was decimated by poaching. More recently, their numbers have been growing again, helped by the ban on ivory. And though there are national parks nearby, experts say that recent severe droughts have forced animals to seek food in unusual places, to which they still return. But another key driver is increased development around the town and the falls, which has cut across old feeding grounds and routes used by elephants as they migrate from neighboring Zimbabwe and Botswana to Zambia.
3: They keep on building lodges, hotels, they give out land, just like that. At the end, you find to say, elephants or these animals do not have enough place or space for them to feed, they end up visiting those communities, you know, causing damages

0: campus, a mile or nearly 2 kilometers wide, down a 100-meter drop into a churning torrent below. Right now, standing here, I'm struck by the pristine beauty of this place. But there are concerns that all that could change.
1: It's a winter's day, beautiful blue sky, and the spray from high water is blowing towards us. And through the spray, we can see the silhouette of the knife edge, and behind that is the mystery of Moziatunya, the Victoria Falls, the smoke that thunders.
2: Larry Norton is a Zimbabwean artist. I meet him on the old bridge, which links the two countries, Zambia and Zimbabwe, and provides a stunning view of the falls.
1: This extraordinary, powerful place that's had such spiritual, emotional meaning to every person in Zambia and Zimbabwe. It's a place we all own inside ourselves, and we have to protect it.
2: Larry has been fighting a 4-year legal battle, taking on the Zimbabwean government and developers to stop the construction of a restaurant on the Zimbabwean side next to the falls, which he argues contravenes a ban on permanent construction in the core of this UNESCO World Heritage Site. The Zimbabwean authorities reject this. The restaurant has since been built. He's now being countersued for $2 million for defamation by the restaurant's operators. Larry says in recent months he's also been visited by Zimbabwean security officers, but he's determined to keep on fighting.
1: You look at what you're looking on there. It's absolutely incredible. And the way things work, we all know, it starts with a small thing and it grows. Many of these things, the lease is given to a small structure. It then grows and grows and grows. So our concern is that the precedent will lead to massive development. We've seen it our whole life.
2: The World Heritage Site around the falls is divided into a core area close to the falls and a buffer zone, each with their own restrictions on construction. UNESCO has in recent years expressed real concern about building around the falls on both sides of the border, even saying that overdevelopment could potentially lead to the withdrawal of the falls' status as a World Heritage Site.
1: If this place ends up with hotels everywhere, buildings, construction, if you look onto the falls and there's millions of people running around on the islands and boats going backwards and forth, it loses what UNESCO refer to the outstanding universal value. And that's an intrinsic thing. It's hard to describe, but it's what you see in front of you. What we respond to in our soul as human beings is wilderness. And how can we not understand this? How can the ministers not understand this? How can the ministers not fight for this?
0: Well, you've got two economies that rely heavily on tourism, and there is so much unemployment. So where is the balance in that, Larry?
1: It's a very good point that you raise. And I'm not saying that we shouldn't develop. Zambia and Zimbabwe critically need development and growth and employment. But let's look after the thing that's going to bring people here. It's just the most incredible, magical place. A Garden of Eden here. You have something of such value. But if you built hotels right up to the lips of the falls, that's gone. And once it's gone, it's gone. Those tourists are not coming. And the promises of employment and education that you've made cannot be fulfilled. The key to making this work and providing all of that is in protecting it. And that applies to both Zambia and Zimbabwe. These are sacred sites. And I'll fight like hell to look after this because my instincts tell me what's coming.
2: Currently, around 500,000 visitors come to the falls each year. For tourists, there's a lot to do here. There's canoeing, river rafting, kayaking, bungee jumping. You can take a helicopter or microlight ride above the falls. And you can also go on safari drives. It draws visitors from around the world.
0: Would you like to see more accommodation, more hotels?
3: I would say less. I was even a bit, not annoyed, but the noise of the helicopters, I didn't really like that.
4: I thought government would be better.
5: Because

0: people are coming, so we need expansion so that it attracts more people.
1: If we have got these major events, Livingstone being the tourist capital of Zambia, you find that people will struggle finding space where to sleep, so we really need a lot of accommodations.
2: Here are my local guys. From a glance view, this is what they want to come here to experience. Not much development like the Niagara Falls, where all there are buildings all over the place. I think we still have to preserve it as it is. Our grandfathers were here 1,000 years ago. They should keep it as it is.
3: Tourists stay on both sides of the border, and the Falls Heritage Site is jointly managed by both Zimbabwe and Zambia. On the Zambian side, there's pressure to develop too.
4: We do know that communities depend on tourism for them to get their jobs, for them to feed their families, to send their kids to school. There's an influx of tourists from Europe who love to come and enjoy the falls. But this should be done in such a way that we don't destroy the site itself. We don't overdevelop it, so that generations that will come after us will be able to enjoy the view that we are enjoying today.
3: Namuchuma is from the local NGO Environment Africa, which promotes sustainability in the region. He meets us at the Dry Manzi picnic site, one of the last spots along the river, open to the public.
0: And where do you see the future? What does the future look like to you?
4: The future is scary. Particularly in terms of the pressure for development around the falls, both Zimbabwe and Zambia. I think our governments should take very strong positions to make sure that developments are taken away, further away from the core. Then people can just drive to go and see the falls. But I see a lot of pressure over the coming years for developers wanting to get as close as possible to the falls. I see a future where even places like this one where we are standing, at some point will be given to a private investor, put a lodge, and then local Zambians will not have access to come and enjoy the beauty of their own country.
3: For the environment, the wildlife, and the tourism industry, there is the question of climate change. Water levels in the Zambezi have declined, but at the moment, after good recent rains, it's flowing fast over the rapids. And there are plans for a joint hydroelectric dam about 50 kilometres downriver. This drive for growth has also led to a new coal-fired power station being built on the Zambian side, not too far from the falls. For Zambia, where youth unemployment is high, growing the tourist industry is crucial. After copper mining and agriculture, it's the biggest sector of the economy. The need to compete with Zimbabwe for tourist dollars is real.
5: The falls is much more than just a natural wonder. It is one of Zambia's greatest economic assets and a catalyst for sustainable national development. Yeah.
3: Evans Mbange is the permanent secretary at Zambia's Ministry of Tourism. We meet at a new luxury resort on the Zambezi, built with government money, a few kilometres upriver from the falls in the heritage site's buffer zone. It reportedly has created 1,500 jobs, a compelling argument for development. But its construction did not go down well with UNESCO, nor with environmentalists concerned it was blocking elephant migration corridors.
5: It's a balance of what we want to conserve, but also in terms of economic beneficiation that comes to our people. And today, I'll tell you that Zambia is far much better off than when we were. So whatever we do, we abide by the laws of, you know, the country. Yes, we go to UNESCO, there's a lot of consultation. But I think that we are not doing things outside or to destroy our very site, not at all. And I think that even the development that has happened here, I would like to see somebody who would say that this is what you've damaged. Yes, there was the element of saying that this is an elephant corridor. But elephants still roam around this very corridor. But the benefit that has come to the economy and to the people around this place who stay very close to the falls is phenomenal.
0: Because we've spoken to a lot of people, both Zambians and foreign tourists, who say they want to see it pristine.
5: Yes, they want it pristine. But those who are advancing such conversations need to face reality as well, that it's not about just pristineness, but what do you do to be able to make sure that the people that live around there benefit. It's a balancing act.
3: So what next? There are parts of the heritage site that are currently earmarked as zones for sustainable development. But he says their focus is also on harnessing the potential of the nearby town of Livingston, which lies just 10 minutes' drive from the falls.
5: There are so many, of course, iconic hotels and lodges that want to come into here, you know, and say, no, we just want to be closer to the falls. No, I think as government we say, no, we can maintain the falls, but you can be able to build, buy off some of the assets around in town because it's very near. And regardless whether you've slept in town or you've slept closer to the falls, you know, the experience is the same. So for me, there is a value to maintain the falls in its pristine nature around those areas. But also, we need to look at now other areas where development can actually go, but without forgetting the communities that really live around here.
3: Livingston is the tourist capital of Zambia. It's grown to be home to around 200,000 people. A few decades ago, it was a center of manufacturing and textiles. But as its old industries died, tourism has become the lifeblood of the town. It's a tree-lined, bustling place, safe, peaceful, and incredibly friendly. But as it's expanded into the surrounding countryside, there's a growing recognition that people will have to develop a new relationship with the wildlife on their doorstep.
6: Me, I came here in 1994, when I was almost 10 years old. This area, it was a bush. There were no people here when we came in 1994.
3: Hamakoa Himulonga is a community-based volunteer working with the Zambian Department of National Parks and Wildlife. I meet him in Dambwa, a neighborhood of Livingston that has grown right up to the edge of the national park.
6: That time we had no, the elephant were not coming in. Then even these monkeys which are troubling us, they were not coming in.
7: It's just a few years ago, I would say maybe 2 or 3 years ago, that's when elephants started coming in the communities.
3: Teresa Mashiba lives nearby. She's the coordinator of the Livingston Victoria Falls International Volunteer Program, which collaborates with the Parks Department.
7: That fence, that's a demarcation between the community and the national park.
8: Wow, it doesn't look like much protection at all.
7: Yeah. The fence is too light for the elephants. They had 6 yesterday that came in this community. So you find that each household has mango trees. Then when elephants start coming looking for food, they always pluck big branches. Something that's bringing elephants in the community, we have poor waste management. So in the past, people just dump anyhow. Then you find that elephants will be coming to the same place wanting the same food. But at least now people are slowly changing the mindset that dumping waste in places where it's supposed to be dumped.
3: When elephants do come, people often shout, bang pots, throw stones or let off fireworks to get them to leave, which can be counterproductive. Elephants have great hearing and smell, but poor eyesight. So they can be easily startled by all this commotion and a scared, panicked elephant can be dangerous.
6: So we tell them not to throw stones to the animals. If they start chasing them, it's when they become vicious.
3: Maureen lives just a couple of meters from the fence with her young family.
8: You're living very, very, very close to the national park. It must be quite scary. Do you feel like you can live with the elephants in future?
7: So she's saying elephant problem are not something that's ending anytime soon. So if they can have anywhere to go, they would rather relocate to another safe place.
8: You'd rather move than stay here?
3: Some in the community would like the elephants to be gone, whatever it takes. But Zambia, unlike other countries in the region, says no to culling elephants. There are people seeking other solutions and trying to ease tensions. Among them, Chamu. On his night patrol, Chamu has a special job. He tries to coax elephants away from hostile areas. He shows that gentleness and understanding really can work.
9: Mostly, we just talk to them in a gentle voice. Yeah, if they don't move in a gentle voice, then our engine rev. We just rev a little bit of the vehicle.
8: Okay, so
10: there's some elephants.
9: Yeah.
8: Oh, there's some elephants.
9: Yeah.
8: Oh, wow.
9: So one is there.
8: So there are houses behind us. There are buildings to the left of us, and there's an elephant right here, feeding in the grass. It's only a few meters away from us. And on our right, the elephants are really only a meter or two away.
3: Leaning out the window, Chamu the elephant whisperer works his magic.
9: Come on, guys. It's time to go. It's time to go. There you go. There you go. Keep moving, guys. There you go. There you go. No. Hey.
3: One shows a little irritation and shakes his head at being asked to leave. Chamu gives him some room.
9: All right, they leave space for you. You can cross.
3: And then incredibly, these massive animals respond to his words and slowly trundle across the road. He's guiding them away from a neighborhood called Cold Storage, where locals are known to harass the animals.
9: So the reason why I'm pushing them on the other side, yeah, it's because when they just go to Cold Storage, yeah, it won't be good for them.
8: It's amazing, they're actually moving off.
9: Yeah, so they're going around like that behind these buildings.
8: Are they heading towards the park?
9: Yeah.
8: I've seen elephants in the bush, but I've never seen them in an urban environment before. And to see them tonight like that, just standing on the side of the road, is just surreal.
3: The job is done, for now. Coexistence is the mantra. It can be a hard sell, but there are some novel ways to get people on board. We're on a riverboat on the Zambezi, but this is a cruise with a difference. The passengers are all from communities affected by elephants. It's an outing few can afford, so it's laid on for free. The idea is to show people the wonders of being in nature and use it as an opportunity to change their minds about living with wildlife.
9: Coexistence, aye? So coexistence, nkukala kwanji.
3: Stanley Nyakichanda is one of the organizers. He runs a community business unit set up by the Conservation and Tourism Society, or CATS.
11: Gone are the days when we had a park that had a game reserve, where when there's no food in the park, the animals can go and cushion their feeding on the reserve. But all the reserve land has now been built, there are houses there. Most of them, actually, their houses are built along the corridors. Those corridors have been used by these elephants time and immemorial, you know. So they need to understand that they are in the conflict zone, and then they need to know how to coexist with these animals.
12: I'm Caroline, and this is my first time on the river. I'm happy, and it's so exciting. I'm enjoying it. It's very, very nice, like seeing some animals, like hippos and the crocodiles. And even to learn something about how we should be living with the animals, especially the elephants which are coming into our homes, staying away from them, like not chasing them, because they are so scary, but they're friendly as well. So I have to stay away from them.
3: A key message is that there are different economic opportunities for locals that coexistence can bring. They have projects to help people raise livestock or grow crops that elephants don't eat. One community even started doing nighttime urban safaris for tourists.
11: So the only way we can stop the fighting is getting them to see the benefit of the tourism and the beauty, you know, wildlife. I mean, it's just nice to watch, not to fight.
3: They also work with local youths in these conflict zones to provide training so that they can earn money from tourism and see wildlife as a benefit, not a curse.
10: I was chasing elephants myself. I was chasing elephants. I would say me, I didn't like elephants. Each time they come out for the national park, I'll be the first one to pick a stone and then throw at them. Then we chase them, they chase us. Chase them, they chase us. So it was like a game. We were just like playing because we had nothing to do at home.
8: And how many of you were in a group doing that?
10: We are 30, 40.
8: Wow. Yeah.
10: A lot of youths in our community, they just stay at home doing nothing. Here in Livingston or in Zambia, to just find a job, it's hard.
3: But through cats, Gift got training and is now a community guide. He works with Chamu, the elephant whisperer, and they take us into the national park, home to giraffe, hippos, elephants and white rhinos. He's come to love the wildlife here, even the elephants, which we finally find in their natural habitat by the banks of the Zambezi.
10: So you can see how the ears are moving. They're flapping. So it's just cooling its body, the temperature. Because if they were not happy the time that we approached, they can even shake their head to warn us. But yeah, they're in a happy zone, so they are okay now.
3: To preserve this place, people must feel that they have a stake in it. The catch is to make sure that the jobs and development locals want do not ruin what makes the Victoria Falls attractive to so many. Change seems inevitable, but both Gift and Chamu hope people will find a way to share this special land.
10: People will get to learn and they'll understand the animals. They'll change.
13: My prayer always is these animals, they can just live freely. In the next, maybe not even 10 years, maybe in the next 5 years, people's mindset will definitely be going to change. Yeah.
3: This episode of Assignment was presented by me, Isa Jacobson. The producer was Alex Last.
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3: BBC News with Danielle Jałowiecka. President Trump says he's substantially scaling back annual military exercises with South Korea, which are due to begin on Monday. He said this was due to a good relationship with the North Korean leader Kim Jong-un. Gigi Ahn reports.
4: Mr. Trump said he was unhappy with the cost of the annual operation and had instructed the US Defense Secretary Pete Hegseth to reduce them. He said North Korea had been unthreatening and respectful during his time in office. The Ulji Freedom Shield exercises are intended to strengthen US and South Korean readiness against potential threats from the North, including cyber attacks, drones and GPS disruption. On Friday, Pyongyang condemned the drills and warned it would respond by strengthening its nuclear deterrent. North Korea has also carried out two ballistic missile launches in the past 2 weeks, including one just days before the exercises.
3: Brazil's two presidential frontrunners have opened their election campaigns, with the incumbent Luiz Inácio Lula da Silva pledging to secure a better future for Brazilians. He said he understood ordinary Brazilians much better than more privileged people, a swipe at his main rival Flavio Bolsonaro. Ione Wells was at the rally.
5: He's trying to position himself as the patriotic candidate, the candidate that will stand up for Brazil. And that is a direct attack, I think, on his main rival, the right-wing Flavio Bolsonaro. Flavio Bolsonaro launched his campaign as well today in Copacabana in Rio. He has been pledging a tough crackdown on organized crime. He was in the US earlier this year, lobbying the US to designate Brazilian gangs as terrorist organizations. President Lula, in response, has been heavily critical of that kind of US intervention in Brazilian politics and has warned against any kind of US intervention in this election.
3: Hamas has urged President Trump's Board of Peace to compel Israel to accept the US-backed Gaza peace deal. The group issued the statement after its leader held rare talks with Mr. Trump's son-in-law, Jared Kushner, in Egypt. The Palestinian group said it had honoured the first phase of the initiative, which calls for Israeli troops to leave Gaza and for the territory to be rebuilt under a new civilian administration. An opposition rally in southwestern Kenya was delayed for hours after violence erupted ahead of the meeting in Homa Bay town. Police fired tear gas to disperse armed youths. Richard Kogoi reports.
6: There were chaotic scenes in Homa Bay County on the shores of Lake Victoria on Sunday. Youth armed with machetes and other crude weapons blocked roads with rocks and logs to disrupt movement of opposition politicians. Several vehicles were pelted with stones, while journalists were also targeted, including a reporter with a French news agency. They, however, changed course and managed to reach the venue 4 hours behind schedule. Rally organizers had earlier warned that rival groups might hire gangs to disrupt the meeting, which is aimed at building support for a new political party ahead of next year's elections.
3: You're listening to the latest world news from the BBC. Firefighters in Greece say two people have died on the island of Salamis after several fires broke out simultaneously. They say the two bodies were recovered on a beach on the island which lies opposite Piraeus, the port of Athens. The South Islands of Hawaii have been inundated after Hurricane Lala passed close to the US state. Trees and power lines were downed, two houses were swept away, and one person was killed in a car accident. More than 100,000 homes have lost power. Police in Zimbabwe say 12 more bodies have been recovered from Lake Kariba, where a ferry capsized, raising the death toll to 84. Search and recovery operations involving police divers and military personnel are continuing. It's one of Zimbabwe's worst maritime disasters in years. In football, Cameroon have won the Women's Africa Cup of Nations for the first time. They beat Malawi 3-0 in the final in Morocco. Temeske Ndebesai has the details.
7: The Indomitable Lionesses are champions of Africa for the first time after previously finishing runners-up on three occasions, most recently a decade ago. A brace from Moringa and a third goal from Naomi Eto secured victory, making Cameroon only the fourth country to win the tournament, after Nigeria, South Africa and Equatorial Guinea. Cameroon had initially failed to qualify for the competition in Morocco, but were later included after organisers increased the number of participating teams from 12 to 16.
3: The British sprinter Amy Hunt has become the first athlete to win four gold medals at one European Athletics Championships. She broke the record with victory as part of Great Britain's mixed 4x100m relay team in Birmingham. The race also saw another British sprinter, Dina Asher-Smith, secure her 11th European medal. No athlete has ever won more. Italy topped this year's medal table overall. And that's the latest BBC News.
8: Hello.
9: The Remix, a recap of the best interviews of the week.
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14: Factory worker to Brazil's first working class president. Nearly 50 years on, a new generation of digital app delivery workers in the gig economy are wondering if he will also fight to protect them.
15: My vote, all blank, all null. It's always been like that. Because let's say, when election time comes, everyone talks about how they're going to make improvements, that they're going to do this and that, and then they disappear.
16: There's also the question of discrimination, because whether you like it or not, in our country, they discriminate a lot against our profession. Some consider it their profession, others don't. But also, not everyone wants to spend their whole life on top of a motorcycle.
14: Meanwhile, more than 300 kilometres away, under the sun of Copacabana Beach, Lula's main rival kicked off his own campaign.

0: And on his chest to Brazil's national anthem was Flavio Bolsonaro, Senator of Rio de Janeiro and son of Jair Bolsonaro, the right-wing former president who was sentenced to 27 years in prison for his role in the plot to overturn the 2022 election and retain power, which he is serving under house arrest, limiting the powers of the Supreme Court, slashing taxes and being tough on crime are all key promises made by his son Flavio ahead of the October the 4th presidential vote. Our South America correspondent, Ione Wells, was at President Lula's rally in Sao Paulo. I asked her if voters feel he is the right man for modern Brazil.
1: There are certainly concerns about his age. I think some have drawn parallels, for example, with the last US election campaign and Joe Biden being the age that he was. Lula is 80. He is, though, I think, very keen to show that he still has the strength to lead the party for the next couple of years. He regularly posts and even live streams workout videos of himself trying to show that he is still fit and healthy. And I think certainly one of the challenges that the left has is that there isn't really anybody else obvious in the waiting to take over from him. He is still very much seen as the main figurehead of the left in Brazil. The left is pretty much united around him for this election campaign. And I think that is partly something that he referenced today in this rally. He chose to do the rally at a football stadium in the industrial city of São Bernardo do Campo, which is just outside of Sao Paulo. And this was where, as a union leader, he essentially led various strikes to call for better wages. He really started his career as a left-wing leader. And I think that history is something he's hoping to draw upon and sort of sell his message really as a trusted leader going forward for the next couple of years.
0: And his challenger, Flavio Bolsonaro, son of Lula's predecessor, Jair Bolsonaro, is that family name going to help or hinder his chances?
1: I would say the answer is almost both. For those who are really loyal Bolsonaro supporters, the name recognition of Bolsonaro is important. Some thought that other right-wing candidates might have ended up being the leading right-wing candidate in this election campaign. And then he was given that endorsement by his father, Jair Bolsonaro, who is currently serving a 27-year prison sentence for plotting a coup after losing the last election. And I think that that name recognition, the endorsement of his father, certainly did help him get a bit of a boost among the really loyal Bolsonaro supporters. But there are certainly some, particularly among the more moderate right in Brazil, who think that that family name is tainted for obvious reasons. Jair Bolsonaro is serving a prison sentence. His brand was seen by some more moderate right-wing supporters as quite toxic, especially in recent years. For example, after the last election, when he lost and his supporters stormed government buildings and the Supreme Court in scenes reminiscent of the US Capitol riots. So I think there is certainly some kind of more moderate voters on both sides, actually, who feel like they would like more options in this campaign than these two candidates who are very much seen as names that have been part of Brazilian politics now for so long.
0: So, Ione, real Brazilians, what are the big issues that they want to see tackled?
1: Interestingly, one theme that you wouldn't maybe expect to be part of a domestic election like this necessarily, but has become a big topic in this election, is sovereignty and democracy. And that is partly because President Lula has made this a really key theme of his campaign. He has been furious at the US imposing tariffs on Brazil, designating Brazilian gangs as terrorist organizations. He accuses the United States of interfering in Brazilian politics and even trying to interfere in these elections. So it was interesting seeing that issue of sovereignty and patriotism becoming quite a key theme for Brazilians in a way that you may not normally expect for a presidential election like this.
0: Ione Wells. Russia has intensified its missile attacks across Ukraine in recent weeks, while Kyiv has ramped up its drone strikes deep inside Russian territory. This weekend has been no exception. At least 7 people have been killed in Russia after what Russia officials called the largest scale attack launched by Ukraine this year. While in Ukraine, the latest wave of Russian strikes left at least 8 people dead and 39 injured. The targets included a well-known book market in Kyiv. Our correspondent Dan Johnson reports from the Ukrainian capital.
2: Firefighters spent hours damping down after the blaze that tore through the market stalls in the north of Kyiv. 6 people were injured. Hundreds of small businesses were destroyed, each one a livelihood built with love. In the smouldering ruins, we came across Luba with very little to salvage from her stocks of vinyl.
3: My whole stall burned down. There are vinyl records I won't be able to replace now. It's like nurturing a child for 8 years and then, bang, it disappeared just like that. Sorry, it's just very hard. So hard.
2: Hundreds of market stalls have been destroyed. They're twisted and charred. The firefighters are still putting out pockets of flame. Russia says it was targeting military facilities around the capital. But this was a second-hand market selling books and records, posters and bric-a-brac. I know that because I was here myself exactly a week ago when there were families here just trying to find a bargain. Elsewhere in Ukraine, Russian bombs in Zaporizhia destroyed a home, killing a man and a woman in their 60s, and in Kryvyi Rih, two died and 14 were wounded when a steelworks was struck. Ukraine's response has reached further into Russia, with another attack on a warehouse of the online retailer Wildberries near Moscow. The Russian Ministry of Defense says it shot down more than 820 Ukrainian drones overnight, describing the attacks as the largest since the start of the year. It's been confirmed that drones made by two British companies have been fired in recent months by Ukraine at Russian oil refineries, logistics facilities and naval bases.
0: Dan Johnson. An end to the ongoing conflict between Iran and the United States seems as distant as ever. Iran's Foreign Minister Abbas Araghchi has told state media that Tehran has decided not to resume talks with Washington until the US meets conditions for shipping to resume through the Strait of Hormuz. On Sunday, a 60-day deadline expires for the Memorandum of Understanding signed by America and Iran in June. By this time, the two countries were supposed to have sorted out a whole host of issues, including Iran's nuclear program. Our World News correspondent Joe Inwood takes a look at what, if anything, the memorandum has achieved.
4: Surrounded by world leaders and signing with his trademark thick black pen, this was hailed by the White House as a historic breakthrough. Bravo. It was the moment Donald Trump signed the 14-point Memorandum of Understanding between the US and Iran. It was a deal they hoped would bring to an end the fighting that had raged since the 28th of February. Would begin negotiations over the thorniest of issues, most notably Iran's nuclear program, and reopen the Strait of Hormuz, all within 60 days. Well, that day has now arrived, with few signs of progress on the surface. One of the world's most vital waterways remains mostly blocked, maritime traffic reduced to a trickle. But talks have been taking place between Iran and Oman, the other country that controls the strait, as set out in the Memorandum of Understanding. And yesterday, Iran's foreign minister, Abbas Araghchi, said a deal over the future management of the strait was close.
5: It is possible that we will reach a result soon, but I want to emphasize that this negotiation and the opening of the Strait of Hormuz are two separate issues. One is a technical negotiation regarding the determination of the maritime route. Once this route is determined, whether the strait be reopened or not depends on the fulfillment of other conditions that the United States must adhere to.
4: Now, exactly what those conditions are is not yet clear, but they could involve the charging of fees by Iran, something the US and Gulf states say they cannot accept. On Friday, speaking at a police training center, President Trump said his blockade on Iran would remain, even if there was a cost.
6: For you to pay a tiny little bit more for your gasoline, just remember, you're doing it so that a very evil country cannot have a country. Really, it's the number one state sponsor of terror in the world. We don't want to have them have a nuclear weapon.
4: So what about the nuclear issue? Well, some technical discussions have taken place, but no one has suggested there have been any breakthroughs. The final and maybe most urgent aim of the memorandum was to end the fighting. Well, these are the sounds of the last 60 days. Iranian missiles being launched into the night sky, while US Central Command released images of Iranian targets being destroyed. Both sides have accused the other of violating the memorandum. At one point, Donald Trump even said it was over. But the fighting of the last 2 months was not at the level seen before it was signed. Taken together, it led Dr. Ranj Alaldin, Senior Associate Fellow for International Security at the Royal United Services Institute, to give this verdict on the Memorandum of Understanding.
7: Certainly a partial success, a very fragile agreement with several shortcomings. Instead of looking at the MOU as an agreement with clear, unambiguous terms, we should instead think of it as an agreement that sets the guiding principles for the very difficult negotiations that have to unfold.
4: But for now, it is far from clear when or if those negotiations will take place. It is often said it is easier to start a war than to end one. The last 60 days have shown that once again.
8: Joe Inwood. You're listening to the newsroom from the BBC World Service. Wildfires are continuing to burn across Europe, with Belgium reporting that its largest blaze in modern history has doubled in size in the past 24 hours. In Greece, two people have died on the island of Salamis, while the authorities say a fire on the Aegean island of Skyros could soon be brought under control. Our correspondent Jessica Parker has been following developments.
9: The small northwestern European nation of Belgium is not one that is known for major wildfires, but it's currently seeing its biggest blaze in recent history as flames lay waste to the High Fens Nature Reserve that runs across the German border. The Belgian fire brigade captain, Karim Bouafa, spoke of his own heartbreak.
10: It's sad to see. We would never have imagined that Belgium would be affected by a fire of this scale. Now we have to face the facts. I think we'll have more and more of them, so it's up to us to prepare ourselves as best as possible. But with regard to the Fens, well, there you go. It's a territory that is close to our hearts across Belgium. And now, well, we'll have to think about rebuilding everything.
9: In Croatia, police say they've arrested four people suspected of starting some of the fires that have torn through parts of the Adriatic coast, fueled by drought and heat. While in Greece, two people have died in fires near Athens. Their bodies, say authorities, were recovered from a beach area on the island of Salamis. These are just the latest in a wave of blazes in Europe this summer, as experts warn that climate change is increasing the risk and severity of wildfires.
8: Jessica Parker. The closure of the Strait of Hormuz continues to have an impact on the world economy, particularly on the movement of commercial shipping. It's highlighted the importance of safe transport routes. To meet this challenge, China has decided to expand an Arctic corridor for its ships. The so-called Ice Silk Road uses the northern sea route that cuts through the Arctic to connect China with Europe while bypassing key southern choke points. It's emerging as a viable alternative to traditional routes as melting polar ice makes it more accessible and economically viable. The newsroom's Pete Ross told me how the US war with Iran had prompted a rethink of how sea cargo is shipped across the world.
11: I think it's fair to say the disruption has certainly prompted China to look to alternatives to traditional routes. Melting polar ice has meant that these routes have opened up in a way that they hadn't before. But also, shipping cargo through an Arctic shortcut never really made much economic sense before. But higher oil prices, driven by the war in the Middle East, has prompted them, as I say, to look for alternative routes and suggest that perhaps this is now something that's economically viable. A Chinese company called Sea Legend launched the first regular cargo service to Europe through Arctic waters. The company's branded the weekly service the Ice Silk Road. That's, of course, in reference to the Silk Road trading route that linked China and Europe in the past. Cutting across the Arctic means the route bypasses the Indian Ocean, the Red Sea, the Suez Canal, and it also avoids the wider disruption to routes linked to the Strait of Hormuz. Now, that matters because currently it takes around 40 days if a ship wants to travel through Suez, and of course even longer if tankers are forced to go around the Cape of Good Hope in South Africa. If it was to take the Arctic route, it's about half of that.
8: There's an interesting geopolitical angle to this because, as you say, the ships hug pretty close to the warmest waters of the Arctic, which is right by the coast of Russia. And this might not have been possible had China's relationship with Russia not been so good.
11: Yeah, and I think this is something the West, and particularly America and its allies, will be looking quite closely at, because those traditional routes are something that the West, the US and its allies have far more control over. And of course, this route that's being proposed right now, that at the moment is just quite a small amount of weekly traffic, a large portion of that goes through Russian territory. It's called the Northern Sea Route, and 28 sections of it are under Russian control, which essentially means if you want to, you know, sail your cargo ship or your vessel through there, you need to get clearance from Russia. So China and Russia will be working ever more closely together, particularly as this route develops.
0: The main reason this has not been possible up to now is because you'd have had to get a ship to plough through literally solid ice. That's no longer true, and that's because of climate change.
11: Scientists say that the Earth is warming in that part of the world, some say 3-4 times faster than anywhere else. So polar ice is melting. These routes are opening up and it's becoming more accessible. At the moment, it's seasonal. The routes open up in the summer as, of course, the temperatures rise in that part of the world. But who's to say with the way that things are going that temperatures don't continue to rise and these routes become more accessible throughout the year? But I think the main thing, just to kind of wrap this whole up, that, you know, as Arctic ice continues to melt, the question is perhaps not whether this Arctic route will become a major trade route, but when it will become a major trade route and who controls it.
0: Pete Ross. Social media posts involving animals are incredibly popular, and those featuring apex predators in the wild often go viral. And in the quest for clicks, some social media influencers have been filming themselves swimming with sharks, often touching them, sometimes even riding them. Well, scientists are warning that this kind of behaviour not only threatens the safety of the person filming the interactions, but the animals as well. Shark attacks are incredibly rare, but at least 3 influencers have been bitten while trying to take footage with them in the past year. Will Vernon reports.
12: Back in April, just off the coast of Brazil,
13: we went diving with nurse sharks.
12: Tayani Dalazan, the lawyer and social media personality, recalls how, after diving off the boat, she immediately felt something grab her leg.
13: The pressure and the pain was very strong, so it was very frightening.
12: After several seconds, the 2-metre nurse shark that bit Tayani let her go. She managed to reach the boat and was taken to hospital. Tayane posted the footage of the shark bite online, where it's since been viewed tens of millions of times.
13: Meaning, I wasn't there for social media. And if somebody wants to get close to a shark just for a photo, I think that's something that shouldn't be done.
14: I'm holding a shark right now.
15: We're at a place called Compass.
16: Let's go swimming with sharks.
12: But many influencers are doing just that.
17: I'm seeing these videos every single week now, and it is way, way more than it ever used to be.
12: Shark scientists like Dr. Christian Parton say they're increasingly concerned about the rise in social media videos showing people swimming too close to sharks, touching or even riding them.
17: Sharks can actually get really stressed out when you approach them. There's something in their bodies called glucocorticoids, and that's a stress hormone. So when animals are stressed out by humans, those glucocorticoid levels go up in their bodies, and that can lead to a weakened immune system, potentially aborting offspring that they have, but also they may, you know, die from that.
12: Researchers at the International Shark Attack File also told us they've seen a marked increase in the last 3 years of people being bitten trying to get footage with sharks. In February last year, a tourist in the Caribbean had both hands bitten off while trying to get a photograph of a bull shark from the shallows, according to local authorities. 2 months later, a snorkeler in Israel carrying a camera and a selfie stick was killed by sharks during a feeding frenzy. Some influencers have been filmed touching tiger sharks and even great whites.
17: I think it's incredibly risky. We're talking about shark species here that is a true apex predator. You wouldn't walk into the Serengeti and try and, you know, put your hand on the face of a lion.
18: I feel like sometimes some of the criticism is just derailing the conversation.
12: One of the best-known shark content creators is Ocean Ramsey, a 38-year-old former model who shot to fame after she was pictured swimming with one of the largest great white sharks ever seen. She often posts footage of herself touching sharks. She spoke to us from a boat in Hawaii, where she runs Dive with Ocean shark tours for paying customers.
18: My intent with all of my content has never been to gain views. It's to gain protection for sharks.
19: But many shark scientists have criticized you, haven't they, for getting so close to the sharks and touching them, that they say is harmful to the sharks, that it causes them stress.
18: I'm not actually harming the shark. All of my work and what I share is respecting and observing from a distance.
19: But however, you're best known for touching the great whites and trying to ride their dorsal fins, aren't you?
18: They're not. That's a couple seconds over multiple decades of my career.
12: We spoke to several content creators who all denied being motivated by social media views, clicks, or revenue, and insisted they were supporting conservation or attempting to change public perceptions of sharks. But the warning from experts is clear. Getting that perfect pick could come at a painful price.
1: Oh my God!
0: Will Vernon, and you can see some of those controversial perfect picks on our website where Will has written up this story, bbcnews.com. The main news this hour, President Lula of Brazil and his main rival, Flavio Bolsonaro, have launched their election campaigns with rallies in front of tens of thousands of people. And one other headline, Donald Trump says he's dramatically scaling back joint military exercises with South Korea, describing them as inappropriate and hostile towards North Korea. You've been listening to The Newsroom from the BBC World Service.
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22: Coming up on The Fifth Floor with Mia Farinac, MED, how farmers in India are turning a spiky plant previously only used for making fences into a sought-after tequila-like spirit and a much-needed income stream.
23: So agave basically just looks like a cactus wildly growing across a number of areas of India. You don't have to put an effort to grow them. And that's one of the reasons this is becoming so popular, like a vase converted into gold.
22: That's after the news.
24: BBC News with Danielle Jaworowiecka. President Trump says he's substantially scaling back joint military exercises with South Korea because of his very good relationship with the North Korean leader Kim Jong-un. In a social media post, Mr. Trump said he was not happy with what he described as the costly annual drills. They're scheduled to begin on Monday. South Korea has yet to respond. Hamas has urged President Trump's Board of Peace to compel Israel to accept the US-backed Gaza peace deal. The group issued the statement after its leader held rare talks with Mr. Trump's son-in-law, Jared Kushner, in Egypt. Brazil's two presidential frontrunners have opened their election campaigns, with the incumbent Luiz Inácio Lula da Silva promising he won't stop fighting to secure Brazilians a better future. His right-wing rival, Flavio Bolsonaro, kicked off his campaign on Copacabana Beach in Rio by attacking President Lula's record on crime. An opposition rally in southwestern Kenya has been delayed for hours after violence erupted ahead of the meeting in Homa Bay. Police fired tear gas to disperse groups of armed youths who'd blocked roads to intercept a convoy carrying politicians heading to the venue. Wildfires are continuing to rage across Europe. Officials in the German town of Monschau, near Belgium, have told some residents to leave as a huge fire burns across the border. Aircraft are helping efforts to contain the wildfire, which is Belgium's biggest on record. In football, Cameroon have won the Women's Africa Cup of Nations for the first time. They thrashed Malawi 3-0 in the final in Morocco. Malawi, who are ranked 153rd in the world, had never reached the tournament before. And the British sprinter Amy Hunt has become the first athlete to win four gold medals at one European Athletics Championships. She broke the record with victory as part of Great Britain's mixed 4x100m relay team in Birmingham. Italy topped this year's medal table overall. And that's the latest BBC News.
22: Welcome to The Fifth Floor from the BBC World Service with me, Farinac Amidi. The BBC World Service broadcasts in 45 languages around the world. Here on The Fifth Floor, our job is to bring you the best of the week's stories in English and to get you closer to the work our language service journalists do. Coming up, how Indian farmers are turning a plant traditionally used for fencing to make a sought-after spirit.
23: Some had a smoky flavor, some had a whiskey flavor. You can basically enjoy with one simple ice or mix it with something, but it's really to enjoy it.
22: But first, more than 4 years after Russia launched its full-scale invasion of Ukraine in February 2022, the war continues to shape almost every aspect of life in both countries, including the challenge of finding enough people to serve on the front line. In Ukraine, videos showing violent confrontations between recruitment officers and members of the public have sparked angry debate about how Ukraine's draft system is working. In Russia, meanwhile, the authorities have tightened conscription rules and introduced new digital tools aimed at successfully recruiting more young Russians. With me in the Fifth Floor studio is BBC Monitoring's Vitaly Shevchenko, and on the line from Riga, BBC Russian's Yaroslava Kirikhina. Vitaly and Yaroslava, welcome to the Fifth Floor. It's great to have you both. So Vitaly, I'm going to start with you. You've said that scenes of recruitment officers stopping men on the streets in Ukraine is nothing new. But what is different about these recent incidents that has grabbed the attention of people and sparked such debate?
2: I think it's about particularly striking incidents that capture media attention or public attention that brings this subject back into the spotlight rather than a massive change in how things are done in Ukraine or in how things are perceived in Ukraine. One of the most recent examples is a confrontation between military recruiters in Western Lviv region and a crowd of about 200 people who eventually succeeded in turning over the jeep used by military recruiters. And they jeered and shouted. And that kind of brought the whole subject back into news headlines.
22: Yeah, I actually watched that video online and I think we have a clip of it. Let's have a listen. Vitaly, what are they shouting?
2: They're shouting shame. Mm-hmm. So clearly, they don't like military recruiters.
22: Yeah.
2: And for a lot of people, the fact that it's happening in Lviv, which is normally seen as the more patriotically minded part of Ukraine, or probably the most, it's kind of surprising, but it goes to show that no matter how pro-Ukrainian, Ukrainian-speaking, patriotic you are, it doesn't necessarily mean that you're willing to go and die for your country. Whoever wanted to go and fight voluntarily, they probably have done it already. So what those recruiters have got to work with are people

0: you take a taxi because it's less likely to be stopped than you just, you know, using public transport. So that's what it's like, because what happens, you're walking down the street and you get stopped by a recruitment patrol known as Teteka in Ukrainian. They ask you to show your papers, and by papers I mean an app in your phone, which proves your military status if there's a problem with it, or if it says you're eligible to be recruited. If you don't have any exemptions, they'll be having you. In you go.
1: And there's no way you can say no.
0: It's not an option. Oh. It's not an option. In Ukraine, as I imagine in most, if not all, countries across the globe, the state has a right to mobilize people to defend itself at a time of war. So that's what's going on.
1: When the invasion first started, and back in 2022, we saw a huge number of volunteers going to fight against the Russian invasion. What has changed since?
0: Back then, the immense shock of what was going on, of course, it was hugely mobilizing, pun intended, and motivating. That's why it was so blindingly obvious to so many Ukrainians, Ukrainian men, that without their involvement, their country will just be squashed by the Russian war machine. And that would have had a lethal impact on their own personal lives and families. So that's why they did what they did. So many of them are still there fighting all these years later. So many of them have been killed, killed or injured. That's why there's a huge need for new blood, for more people to join the ranks.
1: And authorities are looking for new ways to attract, as you mentioned, new blood. They promise positions for drone operations, specialized military roles. I guess the question is, do people actually trust these promises?
0: The first question they need to answer is, am I willing to accept the risk of being killed? Even if you're a drone operator sitting somewhere in a back office, you know, hundreds of kilometers away from the front line, the Russians might find out where you are and they might target you.
1: Yeah.
0: So that's always a possibility. Secondly, the deal is, if you volunteer, you will potentially be able to select your unit. I want to be a drone operator. Yeah. I want to be a truck driver away from the front line. I happen to like this unit, but not that one. So in theory, this is what will sweeten the pill, if you like, make it more attractive for you. Because the alternative is, you're stopped by Teteka, you are recruited, and then you don't have any choice. Yeah. You get sent
1: wherever. Yaroslava, tell me, in Russia, how has the drafting system changed ever since the war started?
2: It has changed significantly, mainly with the introduction of a digital registry of summonses. Formerly, it was a paper-based system, meaning that you can probably bribe your way out of the draft. And I personally know quite a few young men who actually got fake medical certificates to avoid it. But now it is becoming increasingly hard to do that. And people face travel bans. If you fail to go to the military office, to the enlistment office.
1: Yeah. What is this digital system? How does it operate and how does it make it more difficult to evade conscription?
2: Yeah. The thing is that this system, it combines information from various registries, including the Interior Ministry and so on. And they have information about all your property, possibly your recent transactions, because there were known cases when people who have not declared their new address, they actually got tracked, which would be impossible, obviously, with the old paper system. And if you fail to go to the enlistment office when summoned, you may face much graver consequences than just a travel ban. For instance, you may no longer drive your car, because your driving license will be suspended, and sell your property and so on. And the thing is that this particular system, it applies actually to all men and women that are in the reserve. And if we're talking about women, those are primarily medics

0: because I needed in the army. And the thing is that there have been a recent campaign of summonses sent to mainly young women, again, to verify and check their data. This doesn't mean that they get summoned. Sometimes some of them are encouraged. I cannot talk about such a fierce pressure as with men, but they are encouraged to consider this opportunity or to work as medics in the occupied territories of Ukraine.
1: Is there any way to know if more people are trying to avoid serving the military?
0: The thing is, it's hard to say. Mm-hmm. We did speak with quite a few Russian military lawyers, and they say that there have been a certain uptick after the first known case of a man facing a travel ban, which was in September 2025. There is definitely more anxiety online because I keep seeing reports and people complaining that they got travel bans or they got military notices, and they may summon you to check your data, so to say. And sometimes people get increasingly pressured to join the army during those visits of military enlistment offices.
1: And in Russia, military service in general, would you say it's more driven by patriotic values or financial incentives?
0: I would honestly say financial more than patriotic. There are some people who genuinely believe in that cause and want to join the army for whatever reason. But actually, based on the data set that my colleague Olga Ivshina compiles, it's clearly visible that up until now, the regions that became the largest sources of manpower for the war are really poor regions of Russia. The thing is that officially, Russians claim that they trust the army. The level of trust, according to state-run pollsters, has been increasing. But the thing is that it's really hard to verify how genuine the support is.
1: Mm-hmm. We know that there has been some expansion of the pool of people eligible for military service by the authorities in Russia. But how has this changed? How bigger has it become?
0: According to the estimates of a very famous Russian demographer, it was expanded by almost 2 million in the course of 3 years since it was introduced. And this year, actually, the draft system changed a bit again, and it's now not done twice a year, but it's now throughout the year, yeah.
1: Would you say that Russian authorities have become more aggressive in recruiting?
0: Yeah, the thing is that there is clandestine and open recruitment, so to say. By open recruitment, I mean that they try to increasingly lure young students. And my colleagues at BBC Russian have uncovered at least three cases when such young men died really early. And the thing is that sometimes it's done via military departments at the universities, meaning that they organize talks with army veterans or themselves try to pressure or persuade people that they will get better grades or whatever. But the thing is that also there is a different trend that is less noticeable, is that now fewer students manage to get into higher educational institutions, meaning that it's harder for them to evade draft. You can evade it if you kind of get a proper degree, then a PhD. Yeah. You know, when you stay in the educational system for a long time. But when you're pushed into a college, say, and you spend 3 years there, and then you have no exemption from draft. Yeah, we have lots of parents complaining to us that it's almost impossible to get into university now.
1: What I'm getting is that in general, it's become more difficult for Russia and Ukraine to find willing recruits. What does this say about the attitudes of the public towards this war? Let's just, Vitaly, with you.
2: I would say that most Ukrainians are still of the same opinion. That this is an existential war for their country and their nation and their way of life, which means that they still think it needs to be fought. And this is still shown in various public opinion surveys. It's mostly about the number of people at this moment of time willing to go and fight voluntarily. And when we speak about this recruitment drive, I think we need to avoid creating an impression that it's ubiquitous or omnipresent. And if you set foot outside, you are going to be snatched and sent to the trenches. No, this is not what I've seen in Kyiv. There's only one instance where I saw a car on the motorway, a Tesla car, recruitment car, stopping drivers and checking their paperwork. Okay, Kyiv may be different, but speaking to people outside of it, they also say, well, look, it's a bit of a lottery, but you're not guaranteed to be recruited the moment you turn out. And looking at the number of men between 25 and 60, which is the age bracket when they can be forcefully mobilized, there's still a lot of them in the street. It's not like in Ukraine there's only teenagers or women. No. But given that Ukraine, and this is another hugely important factor, Ukraine is a big country, but it's much smaller than Russia. Russia has many, many more men, which it can throw into what is awfully called the meat grinder. Ukraine just can't afford it.
1: Yaroslava, what about you?
0: The thing is that based on analysis of people actually joining the contract service, the rate of people joining the contract army has been gradually decreasing, including in Moscow, which again shows that even high bonuses are no longer really attractive to people because, again, when the war has been dragging on for so long, you kind of probably not have a full faith in the army, despite kind of the official bolsters.
1: Now, let's make a comparison. Imagine the experiences of a 25-year-old man facing mobilization in Ukraine and a 25-year-old man facing conscription in Russia. How are their experiences similar but also different? Vitaly.
2: If you're being recruited forcefully, the similarity is that, well, you're going to be anxious. You're going to be terrified, maybe. But looking at Ukraine as compared to Russia, I would argue that there's a much clearer sense of purpose and objective. Furthermore, in the army, this clearer sense of objective translates into better agility and flexibility, and a sense that we need to recruit people to do a job. By and large, I would argue that there's a much better understanding and a much clearly defined objective of using new recruits for a purpose. And contrasting that with the Russian army, where, as the CIA says, the life expectancy of new recruits deployed to the front lines is between 20 and 30 minutes. That doesn't really indicate that there's a, you know, much care exercised about preserving human lives.
1: Yaroslava, do you want to add anything to that?
0: Yeah, there's definitely a major difference. Obviously, Kremlin propaganda is working, and some people willingly go to fight. I personally know some students who did so despite being from really well-off families. It was just their choice. But again, most 25-year-olds rather prefer to study and continue work, again, based on the complaints we see, rather than go fight.
1: Thanks to Yaroslava Kiryakhina from BBC Russian and Vitaly Shevchenko from BBC Monitoring. You're listening to The Documentary from the BBC World Service. This is The Fifth Floor, and I'm Farhanah Khamidi. What is your go-to party drink? For many people around the world, is the Mexican spirit, tequila. In fact, there is an estimated $15 billion market for tequila and mezcal globally. That's a lot of shots. But a new kind of spirit, very similar to tequila, is gaining popularity across India. And it's all thanks to an unassuming-looking plant called agave. Unlike in Mexico, no one in India grows agave on a commercial scale. In India, it grows wild, and until recently, its only use was for farmers to make fences from its thorny trunk. But it is slowly transforming the lives of farmers across the country, as my colleague Priti Gupta, reporting for BBC Gujarati, has been finding out. And she joins me now from Mumbai. Priti, welcome to The Fifth Floor. It's great to have you with us.
0: How are you doing?
1: Very well, thank you. So Priti, tell me, India traditionally didn't cultivate agave. When did its potential start to become noticed in India?
0: So when we look at agave plant in India, it has been growing since British era, actually, when British were ruling India. But from last 10 to 11 years, things have been picking up where it was identified as something where it could be converted into spirits. So there's a person called Desmond who basically is called father of agave spirits, actually. Mm-hmm. And he is the one who identified this plant and has converted into spirits at present. The first incident when Mr. Desmond told me was that the first time he went to look for this plant, he found it on a farmer's land. Mm. The farmer was willing to give it free of charge for him without charging a penny. That's when he realized that it is very important to educate the farmers that this is a very important thing and this can be turned into a gold mine.
1: Mm. So for those who don't know what agave looks like, can you just describe the plant and the fruit?
0: So agave basically just looks like a cactus wildly growing across a number of areas of India. It just looks like a thorny plant with a huge stem on the top, which usually converts into fruits. They have to make sure when they are cutting this plant, at the same time when they are peeling the cactus, it has to be cut in a way where the heart, the pinea, is not destroyed and the sugar content is maintained. The fruit exactly looks like a pineapple. And how you peel a pineapple in a similar way, this agave cactus has to be peeled.
1: Mm-hmm. And where do you find it usually?
0: So it specifically grows in the red sand area. Mm-hmm. Indian Deccan Plateau has a completely red sand area where it is grown. But now it has also started growing in Rajasthan and different parts of Maharashtra. These are different states of India. But on a very large scale, it grows in Deccan Plateau.
1: And before, people didn't really think of it as having any commercial value. It was used to make fences around farms to protect crops. But now it's changing farmers' lives. How is it doing that?
0: So as I mentioned that once it was identified as an important plant, till today people use it as fencing and nothing more. It's just thanks to the alcohol industry, the beverage industry, where they have been convincing farmers that this is a very important crop and it can be used as a commercial plant. So what is happening is that once the area is identified, the spirit people who run distillery go to these farmers, explain it to them, the importance. So now there are a number of farmers who work with these distilleries and give them these agave plants.
1: And it's now called the blue gold in India.
0: Yes, because it's giving them the opportunity to grow big as a farmer. So wow. The farmer does not have to stop growing what he is growing. He can grow any other crop. On the side of the fencing, these agave plants grow by themselves. You don't have to put an effort to grow them. And that's one of the reasons this is becoming so popular. Mm-hmm. Like a vase converted into gold.
1: Mm-hmm. So can you briefly talk us through the process of how it's harvested? Because it seems to be quite complicated.
0: So you have to basically harvest this plant before it turns into a flower. So once the plant has reached a certain age, it starts sprouting into a flower. Mm-hmm. The main content of the sugar for which it's used in alcohol is in the fruit, which is called pinea, which is called the heart of the agave plant. Before it ripens, and that's the time he has to cut it and make sure it reaches the distillery before the sugar content is over. So the period between harvesting the plant and the plant reaching it to distillery, it cannot be more than 24 hours. Otherwise, the sugar content is over and the plant is no longer useful for the distillery.
1: Does this whole process create a lot of jobs?
0: So it has basically, when I spoke to this farmer who still today grows other crops, but he's become an aggregator who collects agave from all across his area.
3: He loads it onto a truck and then gives it to the distillery. So there are a number of aggregators who have found a job, a new identity, I could say. They are a farmer and they are an aggregator and they are making good money.
1: And the spirit that is distilled from this plant, has it become popular as a local and indigenous drink in India?
3: So when we look at India at present, it is becoming popular. It is in the process where people who are producing these agave spirits are creating awareness among people. Initially, everybody thought when we look at tequila drinks, it's simple, is like taking shots. But these agave spirits in India, which are made, you can sip it slowly. Classes are being conducted. This is a niche drink, I could say. It's not a party drink. You have a shot and you get a headache. But this can be sipped, enjoyed the drink just like whiskey. So awareness is being created. You find these drinks in a very niche place, not in a club or something where a lot of these youngsters go.
1: And you've tried it yourself. Tell me about it. Does it taste like tequila?
3: No, it does not taste like tequila. Absolutely no. So every brand has come up with different versions of the same product with a different flavor in it. And what I tasted was like six different flavors. Some had a smoky flavor, some had a whiskey flavor. You can basically enjoy with one simple ice or mix it with something, but it's really to enjoy it.
1: That was Priti Gupta joining us from Mumbai. That's all we've got time for today. If you want to let us know what you think about the show or you have questions for us, send an email to thefifthfloor@bbc.co.uk. We love hearing from you. You can write to us at thefifthfloor@bbc.co.uk.
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4: Say in Central and South America and so on. Replace it with fascists, like literal fascists, with the Hugo Boss uniforms and everything. So that's the thing. Be careful what you wish for, I suppose.

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1: With Danielle Jałowiecka. President Trump says he's substantially scaling back joint military exercises with South Korea because they're costly and because of a good relationship with the North Korean leader Kim Jong-un. He also mentioned Seoul's lack of assistance with Iran. Writing on social media, Mr. Trump said Pyongyang had been unthreatening despite its missile testing and involvement in Russia's war in Ukraine. Kyiv has often accused North Korean missiles and soldiers of being used against its civilian population. With more, here's Gigi An.
2: The LG Freedom Shield exercises are intended to strengthen US and South Korean readiness against potential threats from the North, including cyber attacks, drones and GPS disruption. On Friday, Pyongyang condemned the drills and warned it would respond by strengthening its nuclear deterrent. North Korea has also carried out two ballistic missile launches in the past 2 weeks, including one just days before the exercises. South Korea has yet to respond to Mr. Trump's latest comments.
1: Hamas has urged President Trump's Board of Peace to compel Israel to accept the US-backed Gaza peace deal. The group issued the statement after its leader held rare talks with Mr. Trump's son-in-law, Jared Kushner, in Egypt. The Palestinian group said it had honoured the first phase of the initiative. Israel rejected it, saying it wanted Hamas to fully disarm. Brazil's two presidential frontrunners have opened their election campaigns, with the incumbent Luiz Inácio Lula da Silva pledging he won't stop fighting to secure a better future for Brazilians. Addressing supporters in a Sao Paulo stadium, the 80-year-old said he understood his fellow countrymen much better than privileged people, a swipe at his main rival Flavio Bolsonaro. Some of Lula's supporters had this to say.
3: I think it's very important for us to be here to support him because he always champions causes that benefit us, like the minimum wage, tax issues, entrepreneurship.
4: We have a lot to show, from health to education to culture, infrastructure, the work we do with so many sectors of society, policies for women and tackling violence.
1: For his part, Flavio Bolsonaro, the right-wing candidate, kicked off his campaign in Rio by attacking President Lula's record on crime. An opposition rally in southwestern Kenya was delayed for hours after violence erupted ahead of the meeting in Homa Bay town. Police fired tear gas to disperse armed youths who'd blocked roads to intercept a convoy carrying politicians to the venue. Several vehicles were pelted with stones, while journalists were also targeted, including a reporter with the French news agency. Rally organisers had warned earlier that rival groups might hire gangs to disrupt the meeting. The gathering was meant to build support for a new political party ahead of next year's elections. You're listening to The World News from the BBC. Wildfires are continuing to rage across Europe. Officials in the German town of Monschau, near Belgium, have told some residents to leave as a huge fire burns across the border. Aircraft are helping efforts to contain the wildfire, which is Belgium's biggest on record. In northeast Spain, a soldier was killed while battling to save a 1,000-year-old monastery. The emergency services in Greece say two people have died on the island of Salamis near Athens after several fires broke out simultaneously. Police in Zimbabwe say 12 more bodies have been recovered from Lake Kariba, where a ferry capsized, raising the death toll to 84. Search and recovery operations involving police divers and military personnel are continuing. It's one of Zimbabwe's worst maritime disasters in years. In football, Cameroon have won the Women's Africa Cup of Nations for the first time. They beat Malawi 3-0 in the final in Morocco. Temesgen Debesai has the details.
5: The Indomitable Lionesses are champions of Africa for the first time after previously finishing runners-up on three occasions, most recently a decade ago. A brace from Moringa and a third goal from Naomi Eto secured victory, making Cameroon only the fourth country to win the tournament, after Nigeria, South Africa and Equatorial Guinea. Cameroon had initially failed to qualify for the competition in Morocco, but were later included after organisers increased the number of participating teams from 12 to 16.
1: The British sprinter Amy Hunt has become the first athlete to win four gold medals at one European Athletics Championships. She broke the record with victory as part of Great Britain's mixed 4x100 metres relay team in Birmingham. The race also saw another British sprinter, Dina Asher-Smith, secure her 11th European medal. No athlete has ever won more. Italy topped this year's medal table overall. BBC News.
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3: Trying to flee the country, those who remained have seen their nation's troubles deepen. Nearly three quarters of Afghans are struggling to meet their basic needs for food, water and healthcare, according to the United Nations. New Taliban policies and decrees have effectively erased women and girls from public life, notably in education, where girls can no longer attend school after grade 6 and women can no longer go to university. Lise Doucette reports from Kabul.
14: I follow you on social media. The remark of a precocious 13-year-old girl surprised me. I imagined her idly scrolling the internet to find who was posting about Afghanistan. Moments later, she added, "You interviewed my father." Perhaps she was mixing me up with someone else, but I didn't want to contradict her story. I will call her Sana. I couldn't see her expression. She was sitting cross-legged on the floor in a darkened room, dressed all in black, her school uniform, with a black face mask. Afghan women have been ordered by the Taliban to wear them whenever they leave their homes. We also wanted to take every precaution to hide Sana's identity. We were speaking with her in what's called a secret school, a school hidden from the authorities. But 13-year-old Sana wanted me to know who she was. "My father worked at the British Embassy," she said. "You interviewed him 5 years ago." It all came rushing back. Sitting with her father at their home in Kabul, I remembered how we discussed whether we needed to blur his children's faces too, to avoid revealing who their father was. Now we were hiding Sana's identity again. I pondered, as we often do in journalism, about the serendipity in our work. Just minutes earlier, we had gone classroom to classroom, consulting the teachers about which student we should interview, and then Sana suddenly appeared. She bounced from her desk, bubbling with personality, eyes sparkling, speaking excellent English. 5 years ago, she had sat on another carpeted floor as her father tried to make his case, as many did then and still do, that he had a right to join the list of Afghans being evacuated by the British. Sana's father had worked for a company hired by the embassy, but the British government had drawn a line. Only those hired directly would be boarding a flight out of Kabul. Now I knew he hadn't succeeded. And here was his talented teenage daughter in a dark classroom studying secretly instead of sitting in a British school, pursuing her dream to become a lawyer one day. I couldn't help thinking about the many stories of Afghan schoolgirls who've fallen into depression, some even suicidal. "Where do you find hope?" I asked Sana. She told me, "Some days she thinks her future will turn out just the way she hopes." But this wasn't one of those days. Her face fell into her hands, and she sobbed. Clothed in black, silhouetted against a bright sun filling a window, nothing could hide her despair. There are millions of Sanas in Afghanistan. Some are studying at secret schools, some at home online, some taking courses in Islamic madrasas. Many more are sitting at home, staring at the walls. And there are the ones in Afghanistan's roulette of life's chances who've managed to get out. We met one, another 13-year-old, named Sada. When she walked past our table in a popular Kabul coffee shop with her mother and two young sisters, she stopped to talk, fizzing with confidence. Her father had found a way years ago to take his family out of Kabul. They live in California now, but Sarah was here this summer to spend time with her extended family, including many cousins her age who aren't going to school. "It's really sad," she said, so conscious of her good fortune, searching for the words to describe it. Then she brightened. "I can do an interview about this," she said. We looked around, knowing this was not the place or time. "We'll take your number," we told her. Then they were on their way, doing last-minute shopping before they flew back to America. The next day, we were also at Kabul Airport, flying to another Afghan city. I couldn't stop thinking about Sarah and Sana, and about the chaos and panic 5 years ago as Afghans flooded this airport, desperately trying to board any plane out as the Taliban suddenly entered the city. I stared at an empty tarmac and then noticed a plastic box stuck to the windowpane. "Lucky Draw" was written on its side. It was full of paper slips, people hoping to win some prize from a local Afghan airline. Lucky Draw. What a way to describe this entire airport, where the luck of the draw and so much more can completely change a young girl's life.
3: Lise Doucette. 5 years ago, more than 250 women were working as judges across Afghanistan. Around 1,500 more were working as lawyers. But after the Taliban returned, female judges were removed from the formal judicial system, and many women lawyers are now unable to renew their licenses. Mahjuba Nowruzi went to find out what this has meant for them and for the women who turned to them for help.
8: Marjan is sitting cross-legged on the floor of her relative's home. She is tall and strong, with the sort of presence that's difficult to ignore. But these days, there is no judge's bench in front of her. Instead, there are open law books all around on the floor and a phone in her hand. On the other end of the line is a woman asking for help. Marjan is giving her legal advice. She started doing this after she had to stop work as a judge. 5 years after the Taliban returned to power, women are no longer part of Afghanistan's formal justice system. But the women who need them have not disappeared. One of those women is 35-year-old Mushgan. When we talk, she's standing beside a small window in her brother's house. Mushgan wants a divorce from a forced marriage she says she never wanted. Her husband is refusing. She says she took her case to court but was sent back to her husband. As she tells me what happened, she starts to cry. Mushgan has now turned to another former lawyer, Binafsha, for help. Binafsha is careful about where she meets her clients and our team. She met me far from her home, worried she might be followed. She says she has been threatened several times by men whose wives divorced them with her help. She has not been able to work officially as a lawyer for 5 years. But still, her phone rings. Women call about divorce, about violence at home. Her legal knowledge is still in demand, but she's no longer allowed to use it in court. She tells me some women can't even get to court. Sometimes their families stop them. Sometimes, she says, officials from the Taliban's morality police intervene. Some women have to send a man from their family instead to speak for them. Abdullah knows what that can look like. He spent 23 years as a judge, but unlike women who worked alongside him, he was able to return to the legal profession. He tells me about one woman who came to see him with her brother. Abdullah asked the brother to leave the room so that she could speak freely. He refused. Some women, Abdullah says, visit lawyers secretly, without their husbands knowing. Not having access to a defense lawyer, not having access to court, that itself is a kind of violence, he says. When former Judge Marjan was forced out of her job, she says she stopped opening her law books. For a while, she thought there was no point. Then women began calling. So Marjan opened the books again. She searches for the relevant legal provisions. She finds answers and sends them to the women who need them. For Marjan, the absence of women from the justice system is about more than employment. She remembers how women who came before female judges and lawyers could talk more easily about violence at home, divorce, and other deeply personal problems, things that some women might find difficult to discuss with a man. Now, when a woman comes to Marjan asking for help, there is one sentence she finds particularly hard to say. I can give you advice, but unfortunately, I cannot do anything for you. The Taliban says Afghanistan's courts remain active and that its justice system is based on its interpretation of Islamic law. The Taliban's Ministry for Propagation of Virtue and Prevention of Vice told the BBC that its complaints department had dealt with more than 10,000 cases involving women over the past 5 years. These included cases where girls had not consented to marriage or had been given in marriage in exchange for money. We asked senior Taliban judicial officials why female judges and lawyers can no longer practice law. We received no response. Regardless, the women who once worked inside Afghanistan's courtrooms are still busy. Marjan's law books are open again. Binafsha's phone keeps ringing. The cases keep coming day after day.
9: That was Mahjuba Nowruzi. You're listening to From Our Own Correspondent here on the BBC World Service with me, Pascal Harter. Much of the world's attention has turned away from the devastated Gaza Strip following last October's ceasefire deal. Even that deal didn't end the violence. The Hamas-run health ministry says Israeli attacks have killed at least 1,200 Palestinians since it was agreed. Israel has rejected a new plan by the US-led Board of Peace to withdraw its forces from the Strip in exchange for Hamas disarmament. Before the war, Gaza was developing as an unexpected tech hub, a story our Middle East correspondent, Yoland Nell, reported on at the time. She's been taking another look at how, even amid the ruins, thousands of young Gazans are turning to their laptops to reconnect to the outside world.
10: It was easy to forget you were in Gaza City, with brightly decorated walls and smart office furniture, not to mention high-speed internet and constant electricity. The headquarters of Gaza Sky Geeks buzzed with creativity. The tech program was set up in 2011 by Google and the NGO Mercy Corps, and over several years I'd watched it grow. When I last visited its main hub, before the latest war, it was packed with 20-somethings learning at coding academies and discussing their tech startups. A graphic designer, Shams, told me her freelancing work brought light into her life and gave her a way into the wide and enormous world. That was how many talented university graduates saw remote tech jobs, as a way around the tight border restrictions that Israel and Egypt imposed on Gaza after Hamas seized control of the local government in 2007. The blockade had crippled the economy. Many Palestinian tech workers once had hopeful dreams of turning the Gaza Strip into the Arab world's Silicon Valley, or at least an outsourcing hub. I'd assumed those dreams had ended after the deadly Hamas-led attacks on Israel in 2023 triggered Gaza's most brutal war to date. But it turns out I was wrong. Each weekday morning in Gaza City, Sarah Al-Helwa, a digital designer, leaves the room in a family home where she now lives with her husband since their own apartment was badly damaged. She carries her laptop and baby Alma along streets strewn with rubble to a new co-working space. I push myself forwards no matter how exhausted I am, Sarah says. Now aged 24, she was close to finishing university when the war started. After Israel's military ordered people to leave Gaza City, she fled southwards with her family. Sarah struggled to finish her studies on a borrowed laptop. And finally, she graduated and got married, passing these milestones, she says, without any celebrations or joy. But now she has baby Alma. She's the absolute centre of my universe, Sarah smiles. Sarah recently landed a big project with a Saudi perfume company. She'd like to launch her own design brand. But most of all, she wants Alma to have a better life. While Sarah taps at her computer, her daughter is cared for in a nursery at the co-working space. It was opened in the home of former tech entrepreneur Mohammed Halawa after his previous co-working space was destroyed in the war. Electricity's still a big dilemma, he explains. At peak hours, there are often power cuts. But he's had help to buy new solar panels from the Gaza Sky Geeks programme. Its own tech hubs have been destroyed or badly damaged, so it's now supporting the new co-working spaces which have popped up. In another bustling workspace in Gaza City, a software engineer, Mahran Bayad, lists the remote freelance work he can do, starting from mobile applications for iPhone and Android to building websites, even making digital ads. Since the start of the war, Israel hasn't allowed journalists to enter Gaza to report independently, so we chat on a video call, which mostly holds up. Sometimes I think about the contrast in my daily life, confides Mahran, who's living in a tent near the rubble of his old home with his wife and three young children. In the morning, I'll be waiting for electricity or the internet network so that I can turn on my laptop. A few hours later, he goes on, I'm discussing AI, startups and product development with professionals from different countries. Talent and ambition can exist anywhere. There are many challenges, including Mahran's broken laptop screen. It can't be fixed because Israel won't allow spare parts for computers and new devices to enter Gaza, arguing they could be used by armed groups. So for now, he has to tote a separate display screen around. There are also banking restrictions which make payment for work difficult. After October's ceasefire, Israel continued to bomb Gaza, saying it was targeting Hamas. Wider recovery remains at a standstill. But Nicole Hark from the American NGO Mercy Corps says that given a chance, the tech sector could be quick to revive. We talk about it now as a sort of digital lifeline, Nicole says. At a time when 80% of the people living in Gaza have no income whatsoever, it's really critical. Many of the Gaza tech workers whom I met years ago were able to use their connections and savings to leave the strip early in the war. Others have been killed. But still, Gaza Sky Geeks goes on, along with other schemes providing online training and connections to mentors and clients around the world. They ensure Gaza's co-working tech spaces remain places of hope.
9: Yoland Nell. And you can hear more on that story in assignment via bbc.com. Lastly, we take you to a country teeming with animals found nowhere else in the world, Australia. Many of these creatures are now at serious risk of dying out. The introduction of animals from other parts of the world, like pigs, rabbits, and most of all sheep, wreaked havoc on native wildlife. Even though Australia places more importance on protecting native species these days, that is often at odds with the inevitable expansion of urban areas. Tiffany Turnbull went out into the bush with a team working to save one creature from extinction. Now, counting animals may sound simple, but you've got to spot them first.
15: Right, eyes peeled, comes the order from the front seat. A person is stationed at each window as the pickup truck rolls along bush tracks. We do as we're told, scanning the ends and tops of logs, looking between low scrub and patches of wildflowers for a flash of stripes or a dart of movement. But nothing. Eluding us is the numbat, a small Australian marsupial which looks like the cross between a chipmunk and an anteater. If spotting a rare creature in the wild wasn't challenging enough, this one is a squirrel-sized camouflage master, explains Tony Friend, the godfather of conservation in the state of Western Australia. I've joined Tony and volunteers Rob and Jacko for an annual research trip to count numbats and gauge how the species is faring. Once it was common in Australia, but this pocket of forest, a few hours' drive southeast of Perth, is one of the few places that they remain. Tony told me he first stepped foot in Dryandra 5 decades ago. Then a bright-eyed 20-something, he'd actually studied bugs and knew little about numbats, he admits with a chuckle. Numbats eat termites. Their long, skinny tongues can hoover up as many as 20,000 a day. And the initial theory was that they were running out of food, he explains. But Tony quickly discovered that wasn't the problem. Numbats themselves were on the menu for European foxes, But as soon as Tony and his team got foxes under control, feral cats, another invasive species, moved in to finish off their leftovers, he says. Through baiting, surveillance, and a breeding program, they've been able to rebuild the numbat population here, and even reintroduce them to several other sites. But the threats keep coming. There's suspicion global warming is already changing the numbat's feeding habits, pushing them into the cooler hunting hours of some of their nocturnal predators. This year's been a bit of a feast, Rob says from behind the wheel. On his head is a black cap emblazoned with the Numbat Task Force logo. The truck driver leads that volunteer group, who make a lot of Tony's thinly resourced work possible. For hours on end, we crawl around seeing wallabies, a goanna, a couple of echidnas, but no numbats. This corner of Australia is the front line of its extinction crisis, a last stand for many species that have been driven to the brink by feral pests and disease, habitat destruction, climate change, and the disasters that it brings. But I've watched this play out in my own backyard too. Growing up on the bushy outskirts of Brisbane, on the other side of the country, my favourite neighbours were the resident koalas. Spotting one snuggled in a tree was nothing out of the ordinary then, but I haven't seen a koala in the wild for almost a decade. Every time I go back to my hometown, there are new chunks of vital gum tree habitat missing. Even the property where I grew up has been cleared. Koalas are now endangered, and there are fears that they could disappear from Australia's east coast within a generation, joining the 100-odd species which the country has already lost over the past two centuries. But the numbat offers some hope that we can turn things around. 5 hours into our hunt, Rob and Jacko let out twin cries of excitement. The cause of the commotion stands frozen and alert at the end of a hollowed log, as Rob and Jacko jokingly bicker over who spotted it first. To my untrained eye, it just looked like another piece of fallen, rusty tree bark. But then, as I squint, it takes shape. And before I know it, we've seen 8 numbats, including several babies, blinking at us in the dusky light. Across the country, their numbers are up tenfold, and just a few weeks ago, the numbat was taken off the International Endangered Species list. It is now classified as near threatened. But Tony still feels nervous about the numbat count every year. In the back of his mind are cautionary tales, like the Gilbert's potoroo, the world's rarest marsupial, and now Australia's most endangered animal. 2 decades of Tony's painstaking work to save it were wiped out in a blink, thanks to just one devastating bushfire in 2015. He stresses he tries not to despair about the future of the species that he's dedicated his whole life to protecting. He sighs and adds, "We can't just walk away and say, they're fine, you know?"
9: Tiffany Turnbull there. That's all for this edition of the programme. Thank you for listening. I'm Pascal Harter. The producer was Polly Hope. And we'll be back next weekend with more about the real lives behind the global headlines. So do join us again then, here on the BBC World Service.
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17: If you want to grab the world's attention, going to the moon is back in fashion.
18: An unmanned Chinese spacecraft touched down on the far side of the moon where no human or robot has ever ventured before.
17: But space missions are only one symbol of national scientific ambition. And what's become clear in recent years is that China is now a force to be reckoned with in all aspects of science.
19: From cutting-edge biology to quantum technology to the front line in AI.
17: How has this sleeping giant awoken over the decades, and what does its commitment to massive science projects of the future mean for geopolitics?
16: The rise of a science superpower. Saturday at 11 GMT.
20: Sam Fender and Olivia Dean are looking for a 21st week at the top of the singles chart with Rain Me In. Also in the chart, we'll be welcoming the teaming of Madonna and

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1: BBC News with Danielle Yawowiecka. President Trump says he's substantially scaling back joint military exercises with South Korea because of his very good relationship with the North Korean leader Kim Jong-un. In a social media post, Mr. Trump said he wasn't happy with what he described as the costly annual drills. They're scheduled to begin on Monday. Hamas has urged President Trump's Board of Peace to compel Israel to accept the US-backed Gaza peace deal. The group issued the statement after its leader held rare talks with Mr. Trump's son-in-law, Jared Kushner, in Egypt. Brazil's two presidential frontrunners have opened their election campaigns, with the incumbent Luiz Inácio Lula da Silva promising he won't stop fighting to secure Brazilians a better future. His right-wing rival, Flavio Bolsonaro, kicked off his campaign on Copacabana Beach in Rio by attacking President Lula's record on crime. An opposition rally in southwestern Kenya has been delayed for hours after violence erupted ahead of the meeting in Homa Bay. Police fired tear gas to disperse groups of armed youths who'd blocked roads to intercept a convoy carrying politicians heading to the venue. Officials in the German town of Monschau near Belgium have told some residents to leave as a huge fire burns across the border. Aircraft are helping efforts to contain the wildfire, which is Belgium's biggest on record. In northeast Spain, a soldier was killed while battling to save a 1,000-year-old monastery. In football, Cameroon have won the Women's Africa Cup of Nations for the first time. They thrashed Malawi 3-0 in the final in Morocco. Malawi, who are ranked 153rd in the world, had never reached the tournament before. The British sprinter Amy Hunt has become the first athlete to win 4 gold medals at 1 European Athletics Championships. She broke the record with victory as part of Great Britain's mixed 4x100 metres relay team in Birmingham. BBC News.
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0: From the BBC. I'm Kim Robson. Now it's time for the brand new singles chart here in the UK. And we start with a new entry at number 30.
3: Now, this is the official chart. This is where it begins.
0: It's a new entry for Somba, My Body Isn't Ready.

Steve Lacy, Oh Yeah. It's the second UK Top 40 hit for Steve, and it's the title track of his third album, which is out now. I'm Kim Robson, this is Top of the Pops from the BBC, and we're featuring the high new entries in this week's UK Top 40 Singles Chart.

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0: 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Now numbers 20 to 6 in the singles chart. At 20, up 5, Harry Styles, Sign of the Times. It's up 3 to 19 for Alex Warren, Ordinary. Up 4 to 18, Alyssa, Grace and Bloodstream. Up 4 to 17, Sienna Spyro, Die on This Hill. Up 2 to 16, Cat's Eye and Animal. Up 5 to 15, Malcolm Todd, Earrings. It's up 13 to 14 for Tame Impala and Loser. At 13 is Olivia Dean, Man I Need. 12 is Ariana Grande and Petal. It's not mover at 11, Olivia Rodrigo, The Cure. Up 3 to 10, Silver Bumper, On Tonight. Up 8 to 9, Stella Lefty, Boston. A new entry at 8 for Madonna and Kylie Minogue, Love Sensation. Up 3 to 7, Sienna Spyro, Great Expectation. And at 6, Ariana Grande, Hate That I Made You Love Me. Coming up, the top 5 best-selling songs in the UK.
2: I'm Trevor Smith with a quick look at this week's music news. Madonna has led the tributes to acclaimed British music producer William Orr.

0: Hobbit, who's died at the age of 69. He was known for his work with a host of acts, including Blur, All Saints and Pink, and he helped to reinvigorate Madonna's career in 1998 with the album Ray of Light. Paying tribute, Madonna wrote, "You were so otherworldly, so singular. I was so lucky to have known you and fallen down the rabbit hole with you." Self-Esteem has landed her first major film role in the Welsh coming-of-age drama Mountain. The singer, who's been increasingly pivoting from music to acting in recent years, will star in the upcoming film about a neglected young boy in 1980s Wales looking for friendship and community when he meets a man living alone on a mountain. And five-time Grammy-winning musician Angelique Kidjo is set to make history as the first African artist to receive a star on the Hollywood Walk of Fame. The milestone comes at a historic moment for African music as artists across the continent achieve unprecedented global reach. Kidjo, who is from Benin, is known for bridging West African musical traditions with R&B, funk, jazz and gospel.
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3: Now the five most popular songs in the UK. Up one place at number five, Olivia Rodrigo with Stupid Song. New York.

sun. Ugel, Moving to the Sun, up three at number four. On this track, the French producer has been joined by Ultranate and Imel Angel. This is Top of the Pops on the BBC. I'm Kim Robson, and these are the top five most popular songs in the UK this week. Up two places at number three, Ella Langley, Choosing Texas.

Langley, Choosing Texas, up to this week's number 3. It's been in the UK charts for 32 weeks now. In America, it spent 17 weeks at number 1 and has also reached the top position in Australia, Canada, New Zealand and Ireland. It's a non-mover at 2, Shakira and Burna Boy, Die Die.

0: The boy Die Die, and I'll move at this week's number two. The official UK singles chart is compiled by the official charts company. I'm Kim Robson. Top of the Pops is produced by Alan Rowett at Rotation Media for the BBC World Service.
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0: 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For the 21st week, Sam Fender and Olivia Dean with Rain Me In are Top of the Pops number one.

0: Book Show is on the move again every Friday from 2 till 4pm. From Sunday the 6th of July, the new repeat time of the Book Show will be on Sundays from 1 until 3. 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
9: BBC News with Danielle Jaworowiecka. President Trump says he's substantially scaling back joint military exercises with South Korea because of his very good friendship with the North Korean leader Kim Jong-un. South Korea's defense ministry says the exercises, which are due to begin later, will proceed as scheduled. Gigi Ahn reports.
10: President Trump's choice to scale down US-South Korean military drills marks a major shift, as these exercises have long anchored an alliance originating in the Korean War, where tens of thousands of Americans died fighting to keep the communist North at bay. The American president says he's unhappy with the cost of the annual exercises and has instructed US Defense Secretary Pete Hegseth to reduce them. He also says the North has been unthreatening and respectful during his time in office, while South Korea had failed to support the US in its efforts to denuclearize Iran.
9: Hamas has urged President Trump's Board of Peace to persuade Israel to accept the US-backed Gaza peace deal. The group issued the statement after its leader held rare talks with Mr. Trump's son-in-law, Jared Kushner, in Egypt. Israel rejected the plan a week ago, saying it wanted full Hamas disarmament first. Here's our World Affairs correspondent, Joe Inwood.
11: The face-to-face talks between Jared Kushner and Khalil al-Haya in Cairo are a sign of just how keen Washington is to see the next phase of the Board of Peace's Gaza deal put into action. Israel has rejected the plan, which would see it withdraw from the Gaza Strip, while Hamas would disarm, handing its weapons over to a new governing body. Hamas is reported to have urged the Board of Peace to compel Israel to agree to the plan. Its voice has been bolstered by a statement from 8 Muslim-majority countries condemning Israel's rejection of the roadmap.
9: Zambia's government says the security forces have seized weapons and arrested 11 people involved in an alleged insurrection plot. A statement said the main opposition candidate in last Thursday's presidential election, Brian Mundubile, was found at the scene of the raid in Lusaka.